0: He might be smarter than some of us as individuals, collectively, as our science and forensics has evolved. He's not smarter than all that.
1: If the forensics hadn't advanced from 1990, Jennifer's death would have gone into the same file as Dolly Hearn's did for 14 years. We would have never solved it.

0: a woman was ambushed in her own driveway. Eyewitness accounts differed, but a handwriting expert found evidence that she had a secret admirer with a not-so-secret motive. In the 19th century, Manchester, Connecticut was the silk capital of the world. Today, the mills are apartments, and the town is enjoying growth and new investment.
1: So I believe the population's around 58,000 people. We have a large retail center in the north section of town, which draws a lot of people into that area.
0: Manchester was home for Gail and Doug Islib, who had been married for a little over 3 years. They both had grown children from previous marriages.
2: She was Grammy to anybody. Her grandchildren were her whole world. Even my cousins who have children, they were her grandchildren. We were a very close family, very connected.
0: But in the spring of 1996, Gail's family noticed that she was behaving suspiciously.
2: And I said something to her about it. I said, "Mom, what are you doing hanging blankets from the windows?" And her response to me was, "Well, you never know who could be out there looking in your windows."
0: On another occasion, Gail had refused to let her daughter drive her car.
2: She parked behind me and I said, "Mom, where are your keys?" And she refused to let me take her car. She's like, "Oh, no, just move my car. I don't have enough gas." And she made up one excuse after another.
0: Even a simple phone call set Gail on edge.
2: You could tell when the phone rang, she was nervous about it, about who it might be on the other end.
3: I think that she felt like she was protecting us by not exposing us to any danger that might be around.
0: On April 30th, 1996, Gail ended her shift at the Walmart store around 10 p.m., then drove home. Her husband, Doug, said he heard Gail pull into their driveway. Then he heard a commotion. He went outside and saw a gunman standing next to her car. He ran to call police.
4: It's just an emergency.
5: There's a robbery here. I think somebody shot at my wife. I just saw somebody there with a mask.
0: When police arrived, they discovered Gail Islib had been shot multiple times in the head and was pronounced dead at the scene. Investigators found 7 22 caliber shell casings scattered around Gail's car.
1: It was very close and personal, and you know, there was some indication that several of the wounds were close contact type of wounds.
0: And police noticed that Gail's husband, Doug, was holding a .22 caliber revolver, the same caliber weapon used in his wife's murder.
1: Well, naturally, we have a shooting. He's at the scene with a gun. Well, that's going to be the first place you're going to, consider something.
0: Doug claimed he grabbed his gun for protection after he called 911. Police asked Doug to describe the man he saw kill his wife.
1: He thought that the subject that he saw in his driveway was a Hispanic male, light-skinned male.
0: But this contradicted his 911 call to police.
5: "I just saw somebody there with a mask."
0: He also mentioned robbery, but Gail's purse and jewelry were still in her car. Two neighbors corroborated parts of Doug's story. They heard the gunshots and the sound of a car speeding away.
6: "Very shocking, especially in this neighborhood."
0: Another witness saw a white car leaving the scene. However, the one thing everyone agreed on was that Gail Islib had no known enemies.
2: You'd never think, "Geez, somebody must be stalking my mother." I mean, it just never would come to your mind.
1: The first thought in my mind was, how the heck are we going to solve this thing? Because we really, at the beginning, had nothing.
7: Leslie Jones here. I'm teaming up with Jasmine Roth. We're going

0: Week starts Sunday at 8 on Discovery.
1: When police arrived at the scene of Gail Islib's murder, her husband Doug was holding a .22 caliber pistol, the same caliber weapon used in her murder. But the gun was fully loaded, and this model did not discharge its spent shell casings like the weapon used in the murder, so Doug was eliminated as a suspect.
2: There was no rhyme or reason to it. The Islib seemed to be a husband and wife who were just minding their business, living their lives. Gail was a devoted mother, is pretty obvious. She was a devoted grandmother.
1: Family members and friends told investigators that Gail Islib had no known enemies. So they began their investigation by talking to Gail's co-workers.
2: This is a group of crackerjack investigators. Paul Lombardo went to Walmart the next morning, 7 o'clock when the store opened up, and he started interviewing co-workers.
1: Gail worked in the shoe department and told co-workers that a fellow employee had been bothering her.
3: I think some of the words that the employees used were that this person was infatuated with Mrs. Islib and would, just constantly be talking to her and harassing her.
1: The employee was 25-year-old Tyrone Montgomery. He was half of Gail's age, yet that didn't seem to deter him.
2: Montgomery would come in on his days off and hang around the shoe department and follow Gail around when Gail was working. It became obvious that he was drawn to her. And his feelings were unrequited.
1: When police entered Montgomery's home, he wasn't there. But they noticed a white car like the one described by witnesses. It was registered to Montgomery's stepfather. Inside, in the ashtray, police found the remains of a partially burned note and several pages of intact notes.
4: Dogs. Bring mace and duct tape to tie up dog's mouth. Come up with excuse. I'm returning her cake dish. Wipe down all weapons. Get ice pick from grocery store. Get him subdued, then stick ice pick through his ear.
1: It looked like a criminal checklist. But why did it mention using an ice pick to kill a man? Was it possible that the intended target was Gail's husband?
3: At this point, we had no way of talking to him about that. So we had to find other means of tying these notes into Tyrone.
1: So they sent the note to forensic document examiner Jim Streeter, along with known handwriting samples from Tyrone Montgomery's employment application.
5: There were numerous individual handwriting characteristics and habits that I observed. We had the use of almost a cursive J in this print-style writing, and often it almost resembled a letter L, a cursive letter L. That was one letter. There was a consistent use of an entry stroke appearing to the left of the perpendicular in a lowercase e that was consistent throughout the writings of both the question and the note.
1: Streeter concluded that Tyrone Montgomery had written the checklist. But where was he? Investigators learned that he checked himself into a local psychiatric hospital shortly after Gail Islib's murder.
3: Apparently he had made the comment at the hospital that a friend of his had just died and he was feeling suicidal.
1: Or was this a ruse so he wouldn't have to speak with police?
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8: 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Two taps later, Claire says nope to the charge and Wells Fargo is on the case. 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
3: Get over here!
4: There are so many people that are affected by one violent act like this. And this happened to take, you know, the center of our world. She was the center of our family.
5: The prime suspect in Gail Islib's murder was her co-worker, 25-year-old Tyrone Montgomery.
6: Tyrone Montgomery apparently worked in the department right next to Mrs. Islib. He didn't have any kind of criminal record, but he was one of those employees that the other people in the store talked about as being a little different or a little out of the ordinary.
5: According to co-workers, Montgomery asked Gail Islib several times to go out with him. When she refused, he exhibited bizarre behavior.
7: He apparently either got a ride from her or gave her a ride somewhere, pulled out a BB gun and said, "See how easy it would be to hijack you," and stuck the gun in her ribs, words to that effect.
5: Gail never filed an official complaint, although co-workers say there were numerous incidents.
7: There were several occasions where Tyrone asked her out to dinner, and she refused. One person indicated that they saw Tyrone put his arm around her back, and she pushed his arm away.
6: It was obvious that he had, at this point, was living some type of fantasy in believing that she was going to, you know, go off with him.
5: No one knows why Gail kept quiet and tried to handle the situation on her own.
4: You know, I'm really sorry that I couldn't help her with that, and that she felt she had to deal with it on her own. Because I know if that was me, I would be terrified. Terrified.
5: Not long after committing himself to the psychiatric hospital, Montgomery granted police a brief interview.
6: We asked him about whether or not he had killed Gail Islib, and his denials were very calm and quiet, actually. So that was kind of an interesting note.
5: Montgomery ended the interview quickly, so investigators asked the staff for the clothes he was wearing when he checked into the hospital.
7: I guess pursuant to hospital policy, they had laundered the clothing before it was handed over to the Manchester Police Department via search warrant.
5: So any analysis was worthless. But crime scene analyst Virginia Maxwell examined the one item the hospital didn't touch, Montgomery's boots.
8: And when I was examining those work boots, I found a cut in the sole in which there was a glass fragment lodged.
6: We knew that the suspect was probably standing just outside the driver's side window when the first shots were fired at Mrs. Islib, and there was a significant amount of glass on the ground around that area. And this would have indicated that there was some transfer of that glass onto his boots from the crime scene.
5: But as investigators well knew, there is automobile glass on virtually every city street. So Maxwell measured the refractive index of the sample. If you place a rod into a glass of water, it appears that the rod is bent.
8: And that's not because the glass rod is actually bent, it's simply because the speed of light in water is different to the speed of light in air. Therefore, our eye perceives that the glass rod is bent.
5: The extent to which the light changes is known as the refractive index. Maxwell crushed both the glass from Montgomery's boot and the glass from Gail's car. Then placed the samples on separate slides with silicone oil and heated them. When the oil reaches the same refractive index as the glass, the shards seem to disappear. This proved the refractive index of the glass in Gail's car and on Montgomery's boot.

0: was the same.
1: But when we do testing with refractive indices, the best we can say is that that known sample could have been the source of that question sample.
0: So the evidence was consistent but not conclusive. Police had a suspect, but they still needed something to link him to Gail Islib's murder.
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1: With a warrant, investigators searched Tyrone Montgomery's home, looking for the .22 caliber weapon used in Gail Islib's murder, but they didn't find it. They did, however, find some interesting reading material.
2: We found some indications that he had purchased some books, books on how to be a hitman. And what they were these books on, quote-unquote, how to commit a murder. We began to find parallels to what he had written in his notes, some of the things he had done prior to the murder.
1: Montgomery owned another book entitled Methods of Disguise, a possible explanation for why Doug Islip gave conflicting information about the assailant.
2: It all began to kind of fit together that the likelihood of him wearing makeup at the time was probably pretty good.
1: In the basement, investigators found a makeshift firing range. There were several .22 caliber rounds in the walls and spent shell casings on the floor. The bullets recovered from the wall were too damaged for comparison. But the casings on the floor were compared to the casings from the crime scene. Under a comparison microscope, firearms expert Ed Jakimowicz studied the marks on each casing.
3: Every time a cartridge would cycle through the action of their firearm, it produced that very detailed microscopic mark on every cartridge.
1: Surprisingly, the marks on the casings had a distinctive series of scratches under the rim. To ballistic experts, this was clear evidence that the gun was not properly assembled.
3: And this particular model of firearm was a takedown, meaning that you could break it into two pieces and transport it from one place to another. And it just wasn't quite together properly. Whoever assembled this just didn't push the frame back into the barrel tight enough. So there was about a millimeter gap between the frame and the barrel.
1: The ballistics evidence clearly showed that the gun fired in Montgomery's basement was the same gun used to kill Gail Islip. Prosecutors believe that Montgomery was angry when Gail Islip refused his advances, so he hatched a plan to kill Gail's husband with an ice pick and kidnap Gail at gunpoint. On the night of the crime, he parked up the street, disguised his appearance, and waited for Gail to return from work. When Gail drove into her driveway, she saw Montgomery with the gun. Montgomery panicked and fired seven shots into the car. As he fled, a tiny piece of glass was embedded in his boot. Handwritten notes in his car, the bullet casings in his basement, and the glass in his boot tied him definitively to the murder. Tyrone Montgomery was arrested and charged with felony murder. Although police didn't need information on how he got the weapon, they wanted it. So they questioned once again the manager of the gun department at Montgomery's store. And this time, the manager admitted Montgomery bought a .22 caliber rifle shortly before Gail Islip's murder. Montgomery told him he wanted it for hunting. When the manager learned Gail Islip was killed with a .22 caliber weapon, he panicked and changed the store's logbook.
2: What it would have done for Montgomery was it would have given him a gun that was untraceable, because there would have been no record of that gun having been sold at that store.
1: Now that police had the serial number, they found the rifle in the possession of a local man who had bought it as a second-hand gun. Ballistic tests proved this was the murder weapon, and it had been assembled improperly.
3: Looking at the side or the circumference surface of the cartridge case, the most obvious mark in this particular case was that accidental mark left by that firearm not being properly assembled.
1: In October of 1997, Tyrone Montgomery was convicted of felony murder and sentenced to 65 years in prison. It's difficult to know why someone like Montgomery would believe a kidnapping plan like this would work. But the science spoke with certainty.
4: In certain aspects, he did a lot of planning. In certain aspects, his planning was pretty pathetic. His covering of his trail, I should say, was pretty pathetic.
2: This case probably was more of a team effort than I've really encountered in all the years I worked as a detective.
5: We were very lucky that they were able to preserve certain evidence and then do their testing and come back with some solid, concrete, undisputed facts that, just I think made it very easy for the prosecution to really get a good conviction.
1: A massive hurricane forced the evacuation of North Carolina's Outer Banks. Some of the evacuees were suspects in a murder investigation, and police had to find some way to get them back. The Outer Banks of North Carolina is one of America's favorite getaway destinations. Nearly 7 million people visit these beaches every year.
6: 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Lots of good restaurants. Real family-oriented place.
1: In 1993, Janet Sicleri came to Nags Head, North Carolina for a week's vacation, along with her brother Robert and several friends. Janet was 35 years old and had recently broken up with her boyfriend.
7: Janet had a previous 10-year relationship with someone. It just never was totally right for her. It had to be perfect, and she never found the Mr. Perfect that she was looking for.
1: On their last evening in town, Janet went to dinner with her two girlfriends. Later, they went to a nearby nightclub.
7: The girls decided that they wanted to get home. They were tired, and they wanted to pack up. Janet was still having fun and was partying, so they left her with the car, because she was going to be basically by herself, and they knew that she would be easier to drive back while they walked together.
1: At dawn the next morning, a sanitation worker found Janet's body on the beach, just 10 yards from the front of her hotel.
8: She was only wearing a blue denim top with no clothing below the waist, and she was clutching a pair of white denim shorts to her neck area.
1: A rape test kit proved Janet had been sexually assaulted. Next to Janet's body was a pair of men's size 9 tennis shoes with gray socks inside.
9: It was very odd that there was this rape and murder on the beach and this pair of shoes within 30 feet of the body. This was just sort of a bizarre fact to me. And we had always been suspicious that they were connected. It's just too coincidental.
1: Police decided not to release the cause of death to the media, so if a suspect knew how she was killed, there would be only one way he'd know that. Janet had been sharing a hotel room with her brother Robert. He told police Janet got back around 2:30 in the morning.
9: Robert was asleep when he heard her come in the room. She came in, he said, lit a cigarette and put her purse down and said something like, I'm just going to go out and smoke this cigarette, and walk right out the door.
1: Robert said he was barely awake, but thought Janet might have been with friends.
9: He thought that he heard some voices outside the door, some whispering, and thought that perhaps Janet was with someone else. He wasn't real clear on this ever in his statements.
1: Unfortunately, none of the hotel employees saw Janet enter or leave the hotel.
9: That room was at the end of a hall that faced the ocean, and right outside their door was a doorway and a set of stairs that led out and down to the deck and right to the ocean. So she didn't have to go back through the lobby to get out of the hotel to go to the ocean.
1: Police now had to search for witnesses, anyone who might have been in the general area around 3 o'clock in the morning. And in a vacation community, that wouldn't be easy.
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9: No one, neither family nor investigators, could make sense of Janet Ciclary's murder.
10: This was a horrific crime. This was a stranger sexual assault and murder. And if there is any other crime that's more horrific than that, I don't know what it is.
11: Things like this don't happen to people who live their life honestly and decently. They just don't.
10: Carolinian Inn was a relatively large hotel that went north and south for some 100 feet. It would have been a sound barrier that would have prevented anything probably that had occurred on the beach except some loud firework type sound or a gunshot to have been heard.
9: Police attempted to retrace Janet's steps on the day of her murder. According to her two girlfriends, Janet spent time in the afternoon with the hotel's bartender, Reed Powell, and they immediately hit it off.
11: They were talking to each other. Janet was flirting a little bit, I think, with Reed. He was quiet and he was shy, which was probably very attractive to Janet.
9: Later that evening, Janet and her friends ran into Reed at the Porticall Bar. Reed was there with his girlfriend, but he had gotten into a fight.
12: While Reed was at the Porticall, he saw his girlfriend dancing with another gentleman and got a little bit upset about that, and there was a slight altercation.
9: When Janet's friends went back to the hotel, Janet stayed behind to talk to Reed. They left the bar at closing time around 2 a.m.
12: So he stated that he was going to take a cab, and at that point, Janet told him there was no sense in that, that she would give him a ride since she was going right by his house to go back to the hotel.
9: When questioned, Reed Powell told police that after Janet dropped him off at home, he got the keys to his car and went looking for his girlfriend to patch things up.
10: His girlfriend was an employee of the Carolinian, and they had apartments there for employees.
9: The Carolinian was also where Janet Ciclary was staying.
12: Reed drove to the Carolinian Hotel, and while waiting there for his girlfriend in the parking lot, he observed Janet arrive at the hotel and go inside by herself.
9: Reed said he didn't speak with Janet at the time. He eventually saw his girlfriend when she returned to the hotel.
10: They got into a verbal argument, and he ended up slapping her across the face. That pretty much ended the conversation. His girlfriend went on to her apartment, and he went back to his apartment.
9: When police asked Reed what he was doing while waiting for his girlfriend, he made a shocking revelation.
10: He had gotten hungry and carried with him a steak knife and a stick of pepperoni and sat in the car as he was waiting for his girlfriend to return.
9: This was a valuable piece of information and possibly incriminating. Janet had been stabbed to death on the beach that night, but police didn't release this information to the public. Reed Powell admitted he was sitting just 100 yards away from where Janet was murdered with a knife in his hand.
10: Reed Powell was a very prime suspect in the investigation. They had had interactions that day indicating something more than just a friendship or just an acquaintance-type relationship. So all of this was very much a concern of ours and led us to look at him very closely.
13: This is the sound of Lucy staying on top of her spending. 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
0: This is the sound of Claire cooking dinner at home. And that's the sound of a fraud alert from Wells Fargo flagging a charge for a pricey restaurant in Paris. Considering Claire isn't in Paris right now, that seemed odd to the bank and to Claire. Two taps later, Claire says nope to the charge and Wells Fargo is on the case. However you make money work, Wells Fargo can work with that.
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1: The investigation of Janet Ciclari's murder was just one day old when Mother Nature provided an unexpected setback. Hurricane Emily, a Category 3 storm, was bearing down on the Outer Banks of North Carolina.
2: The whole island was completely turned upside down by a mandatory evacuation caused by a hurricane that did significant damage to the island. So we lost a crime scene, and we were worried that we were losing witnesses.
1: Approximately 80,000 people evacuated the area, but the prime suspect, Reed Powell, stayed in town.
3: There was only one person that we thought could be a suspect, and that was Reed. He was the only person that we had talked to extensively that week and allowed into our little circle.
1: Police searched Reed's home and confiscated several steak knives.
4: The steak knives were submitted to the laboratory to look for the presence of blood on them. However, none of them demonstrated any indications for the presence of blood.
1: Investigators also took a sample of Reed's DNA. At the time, in 1993, DNA testing wasn't as advanced as it is today. The method at the time was to compare the length and patterns of autorads, which looked very much like barcode.
4: We compared the DNA profile from it to the DNA profile from the vaginal swabs, and it was very easy to determine that it was not a match.
2: I think we were all somewhat surprised that this was not a match.
1: Police discovered there were 10 other men who were either in the vicinity of the murder or had some contact with Janet the week of her vacation. All were asked to provide a DNA sample.
4: I examined them and their DNA standards and compared them to the DNA profile obtained from the sperm cells. Every single one of them was eliminated in this case.
1: It began to look like the perpetrator had already left the area, either because his vacation was over or because of the mandatory evacuation.
2: At that point in my career, I'd never had a case of this significance that we were not able to solve. So it was extremely frustrating and extremely heartbreaking.
1: Months stretched into years, and the case turned cold. But during that period of time, the FBI developed a way for every state to access the DNA profiles collected in other states. At the time, not every state collected DNA samples from convicted felons. But for the majority that did, this new system was a godsend. And they called the database CODIS, or Combined DNA Indexing System. So, in 1997, almost 5 years after Janet Ciclari's murder, North Carolina officials entered the killer's DNA profile into the CODIS system. And they got a match. Amazingly, it matched someone living just an hour away in the same state of North Carolina.
5: This was our first cold hit of a unsolved murder homicide, no suspect. And this was the first cold hit the state had ever had.
1: The DNA matched 32-year-old Thomas Jabin Berry, a commercial fisherman and convicted sex offender. One of those convictions was for an assault on a 12-year-old girl. Berry claims he was innocent of that charge.
6: She wasn't 12, she was 14. I got the paperwork in there. Or she was 13 going on 14 or something like that. No, it was all consensual.
2: She was 12 years old. She was a kid.
1: When police caught up with Berry, he was in prison for a parole violation. Investigators showed him photographs of Janet Ciclari and asked if he'd ever seen her. At first, he claimed he hadn't. But in a subsequent interview, he said he vaguely recalled her.
6: I had to have had sex with Janet. I mean, that's obvious from the DNA, but it would have been consensual, and there was no... I would have never killed nobody. I'd never kill anybody.
5: For him to say he had consensual sex with Janet is untruthful. It's a lie. I think the evidence shows that what happened was a rape and a homicide.
2: We were dealing with two crimes here. One was a rape and one was a murder. And while the evidence of DNA, we felt like went very strongly towards prosecuting a person for the rape of Janet Sicleri, that wasn't conclusive evidence of a murder.
1: For more evidence, investigators had to look at the shoes found next to Janet's body. And inside, they found a huge surprise.
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7: The prime suspect in Janet Ciclary's murder was Thomas Jabin Berry. He admitted he was in Nag's Head at the time, but he claimed any contact he had with Janet was consensual.
8: I had sex with a lot of people on the beach. I wouldn't have had any idea, you know, if we met that way and then just started walking and talking and one thing led to another. I've had that happen several times in my life. As a matter of fact, my first wife and I met that way.
7: But a look at Barry's background revealed his sexual history was far from innocent.
9: There were approximately a dozen other victims of sexual assault by Mr. Berry. We found one incident where he actually raped a young lady on the beach.
7: As for the night of the murder, Berry admitted he was on drugs.
10: I think Berry had been on the beach that night somewhere, partying, drinking, and doing crack. He admitted in his statements that that period of time, he was high on crack a lot.
7: To Janet Ciclary's friends and family, the possibility of her having sex with a complete stranger was totally out of character.
11: She wasn't one to have a casual fling or an affair with someone. She was looking for something really sturdy in her life at 35 years old, a nice, good relationship.
7: But prosecutors didn't have to convince Janet's friends. They had to convince a jury. In an attempt to find something besides the DNA that tied Berry to the murder, detectives turned to the only other evidence at the crime scene, the tennis shoes. Berry denied the shoes were his.
10: The only way we could think to do that was to find someone who could do shoe impressions to see if there was a way to say, like a fingerprint, except with a foot and a shoe.
7: Investigators contacted Robert Kennedy, a forensic expert with the Royal Canadian Mounted Police. He had an international reputation for using barefoot impressions, particularly on the inside of shoes, as evidence.
12: I became involved with the barefoot research back in 1989. And as a result of a serial killer back in New Brunswick, we needed to see if the suspect's barefoot impression would match the impressions found inside of the shoe.
7: Kennedy soon established a database of these impressions and did a detailed study of how they're made.
12: When somebody wears a pair of shoes, the foot generates a large amount of heat inside of the shoe, so the foot will sweat. The weight-bearing area of the foot will cause indentation on the insole of the shoe. So you have a combination of slight indentations, sweat, dirty, darkened marks inside of the shoe.
7: These marks are unique to an individual's feet and therefore provide a potential basis for comparison. Kennedy got inked impressions on the bottoms of Thomas Berry's bare feet. Then he cut out the insoles of the shoes from the crime scene and photographed the surfaces. The images were overlaid for comparison.
12: There was no dissimilarities between the impression that Thomas Berry would make and the Spalding running shoe, so I was able to form a conclusion that Thomas Berry was the likely wearer of the Spalding running shoes.
7: To law enforcement, this placed Berry at the crime scene with the body. Prosecutors believe Janet gave Reed Powell a ride home from the bar, then went to her hotel. They believe her brother was mistaken when he said he heard voices coming from outside the room. Janet went back outside to smoke a cigarette. By tragic coincidence, Janet ran into Thomas Jabin Berry, a man with a history of sexual violence. He was also high on drugs. Prosecutors believe he used a knife to force Janet to have sex. Then he stabbed her to death so she couldn't identify him. Some in law enforcement think Berry left his shoes on the beach so his shoe impressions wouldn't lead investigators back to his aunt's house near the hotel where they think Berry spent the night.
13: In the end, Thomas Jabin Berry was the one who did himself in. If he had not violated the conditions of his parole, his sample would never have been available for us to analyze.
7: During Berry's murder trial, prosecutors learned an unfortunate piece of information.
14: He was back in the holding cell during the trial, and he made a comment to a jailer, "They'll never sentence me to death." And the jailer said, "What are you talking about?" He said, "Well, there's somebody on the jury. She's good friends with my mama. She watched me grow up."
7: The jury convicted Thomas Jabin Berry of rape and first-degree murder. But this particular juror was the only one to vote against the death penalty. So Berry was sentenced to life in prison with no possibility of parole. Despite the forensic evidence, Berry still says he's innocent.
8: I've been trying unsuccessfully, filing appeals and trying to get back in court. And I figured it couldn't hurt, you know. It may generate some publicity and help me in some way.
10: I say, "You're a liar. There's no question about it," because of all the types of scientific evidence out there, this evidence is irrefutable that Thomas Berry encountered Janet Sicleri on the night of August the 28th. There's no question about it. That we proved beyond all doubt instead of beyond a reasonable doubt. And if Mr. Berry says that, he's a liar.
15: Love you.
7: A 13-year-old girl went missing from her Colorado home with little evidence to explain what happened. The investigation dragged on for 2 long years until an alert fingerprint examiner found a serious flaw in the system. September 7th, 1991 was like most other days for the Church family. Diane Church got the kids off to school, ran errands, went grocery shopping, and planned to spend a quiet evening with her family.
16: The plans for that night originally was to be at home and just do whatever we do. Probably read them stories and that kind of stuff that moms do.
7: Then Diane remembered her older sons had a Boy Scout meeting that night. Diane's other children, 5-year-old Sage and 13-year-old Heather, wanted to stay home.
16: Heather didn't want to go and hang out with all those crazy boys, and so she asked if she could babysit that night. And so we said, "Sure, fine, whatever." And we took off and went to the Cub Scout meeting.
7: Heather had taken babysitting classes, so Diane had no qualms about leaving her in charge. Later that night, Diane called home to check in.
16: I guess it was right before 8:30, and I heard the TV on in the background, and I said, "So, what's going on?" And she goes, "Oh, Mom, I just let him stay up a little bit. I'll put him to bed."
7: Diane and the two boys returned home around 10 o'clock. The house was dark, and for some reason, the front door was unlocked. She assumed Heather and Sage were asleep. Sage was in bed, but Heather was not.
16: She was so little, and she had such a big fluffy comforter that I just figured she was under the comforter. So I said, "Well, go look again." So he goes and looks again and comes back, and he goes, "No, she's not in there." So I went and looked, and she wasn't in there, and then that's when it all fell apart.
7: Diane and her children searched the house and their five-acre property. They found no sign of Heather. So Diane called police.
16: And they said, "Well, 98% of these calls turn out to be runaways." And I just said, "Oh, well, this is the other 2%.
7: When investigators arrived, they found the property full of friends and relatives. For forensic technicians, this was a potential problem.
17: When there's a multitude of people that have been there for a prolonged period of time, pretty much everything and anything that could be touched has been touched. Footwear impressions, tire tracks, anything at all that might be unusual is more difficult to identify.
7: There was no apparent sign of forced entry or foul play or even of a struggle.
17: The only thing taken or person taken was Heather. She was the only thing missing from the scene that we could identify.
7: The search continued throughout the night, and still, there was no sign of Heather. The next morning, Diane Church noticed that the screen on her bedroom window was askew. Evidence technicians found 3 fingerprints on the outside of the screen's frame.
18: The prints themselves were very fresh. In this particular case, on that particular screen, they were very distinct prints.
7: But these fingerprints could have been left by anyone. Dozens of people had been in and around the house.
9: But this was a busy household, just like many of our households. There were hundreds of prints throughout the entire house.
7: It was a process that would take days, perhaps weeks, and they were no closer to finding Heather.
9: What happened to Heather Don Church became the mystery for this entire region. People were talking about it, people were worried, people were scared.

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4: What's your favorite violin song to play?
5: The Devil's Dream.
4: Yeah, that's a good one. I like that one.
6: The possible abduction of 13-year-old Heather Church was unusual for Colorado Springs, Colorado, a community with very little crime.
7: I think it heightened all the concern about taking safety measures with your children and making sure they understood about, you know, stranger danger concerns and things like that.
6: Diane Church and her family lived in a sparsely populated area, which meant a kidnapper could have abducted Heather without drawing much attention.
7: It was this 13-year-old girl who was home, and yet her brother was left behind. She disappeared, and her brother was just still sleeping in his bed. It all was a very suspicious situation right off the bat.
6: An FBI profiler agreed. Since there was nothing missing from the home and no signs of violence, the profiler suggested Heather's abductor might be someone familiar with the family and their routines.
8: It's a very high percentage of crimes of that nature that family members are involved. So you always look at the parents. You always try to check out their alibi or check out their motive and if there's any evidence of bad character at all.
6: The first suspect on the list was Heather's father. At the time, he was separated from Diane Church and living on his own.
9: The FBI wanted to talk to me, and for about 4 hours, I had the, like you see in the movie, the good guy, bad guy scenario, FBI agents asking me all these questions that some of them were really hard to imagine. They were very, very personal things that how I felt about my daughter.
6: But Mike Church said he had an alibi for the time Heather went missing. He attended a support group meeting for divorcees with plenty of witnesses. He left the meeting at 9:30.
10: There was a short time gap from the time he left the workshop to the time he was called at his residence. That gap had to be filled in.
6: He also passed a polygraph test.
9: One of the detectives did come to my work, and he asked to see me. At that time, I said, "Am I still considered a suspect?" And he says, "Mr. Church, yes, you are." And I said, "Well, I think that you need to look somewhere else."
6: Diane Church was also considered a suspect.
11: They gave me a lie detector test, a horrible thing to go through, to, you know, to go to the police station and be fingerprinted and lie detector test and all this kind of stuff.
6: The only potential evidence at the scene was the fingerprints on the bedroom screen. The prints were compared with those in the database of the Colorado State Bureau of Investigation. There was no match. Next, the sheriff's office sent the prints to the FBI and their automated fingerprint identification system, or AFIS. It's one of the largest fingerprint databases in the world, at the time containing over 45 million prints.
10: Our impression at that time was that if we submitted those fingerprints to the federal AFIS system, that we were covering the broadest spectrum that could be accessed.
6: Again, there was no match.
9: As a father, I felt like I should have been there, and I wasn't. So, I was going through a failed marriage, and then I wasn't there as a father for my children. So I blamed a lot of that on myself. Why wasn't I there?
11: My biggest wish was that somebody had taken her who had lost a kid of their own. And that was what I clung to.
12: T-Mobile has an exclusive bundle for customers.
0: This is the sound of Claire cooking dinner at home. And that's the sound of a fraud alert from Wells Fargo flagging a charge for a pricey restaurant in Paris. Considering Claire isn't in Paris right now, that seemed odd to the bank and to Claire. Two taps later, Claire says nope to the charge and Wells Fargo is on the case. However you make money work, Wells Fargo can work with that.
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0: This is the sound of Claire cooking dinner at home. And that's the sound of a fraud alert from Wells Fargo flagging a charge for a pricey restaurant in Paris. Considering Claire isn't in Paris right now, that seemed odd to the bank and to Claire. Two taps later, Claire says nope to the charge and Wells Fargo is on the case. However you make money work, Wells Fargo can work with that.
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0: This is the sound of Claire cooking dinner at home.

0: The fingerprints found on the bedroom window screen didn't match any in the state or national databases. Despite this, the family never lost hope.
1: I think that's what got me from one day to the next. And then I have those days that I would see her up in the mountains somewhere, alone, and calling for me. It was agonizing. So I had to put myself in a right frame of mind, and I tried to get out of those type of situations.
0: Exactly 2 years after Heather went missing, the family was told that a hiker had found a human skull near Pikes Peak, just 15 miles from their home.
2: The skull was recovered in a pretty remote area of El Paso County off Rampart Range Road, about over seven miles from town, by a hiker in a pretty steep ravine, about a 400-foot ravine.
0: The skull was that of a young Caucasian female.
3: The news came on, and the reporter was holding the skull and was saying, this body has been found, yada yada, and all the details. And this had happened to me so many times since she went missing. It's amazing how many bodies are found.
0: Dental records identified the victim. It was Heather Church.
3: At the beginning, I didn't want to hear it. For like 24 hours, I kept on saying, "Are you sure?" I must have said that 100 times.
0: The autopsy revealed the manner of death was homicide.
2: The medical examiner was able to conclude that Heather died of blunt force trauma to the right rear of the head.
0: In the area where the skull was found, investigators discovered a pair of girls' pajamas. But surprisingly, her mother said they weren't Heather's. With no other clues, it looked like the case might go cold again. But before that could happen, the newly elected sheriff of El Paso County made the Heather Church case his first priority.
4: And one of his main topics that he wanted to work was the Heather Dawn Church case. And he asked me if I would look into it.
1: When Lou said he was going to open the case up, I said, I thought to myself, what good is this going to do? You know, what are you going to find out that these other police officers and detectives didn't know?
0: Detective Lou Smith turned to the only possible clue to the killer's identity. The three fingerprints found on the bedroom window screen at the church's house. At the same time, latent print examiner Tom Carney took a fresh look at these prints, too. He was new to the El Paso County Crime Laboratory. He came from Miami, where he learned something not many others knew. The FBI's fingerprint database did not contain the prints of everyone in the United States who was convicted of a crime.
5: I knew right away that they had not, all these AFIS systems out there had not been searched. To the best of my knowledge, only two AFIS systems had been searched.
4: I just assumed that it was a centralized network. And Tom Carney was the one that really opened our eyes on that.
0: Generally, the FBI stores only the fingerprints of criminals convicted of major crimes, not those convicted of minor crimes like burglary or theft. So Carney needed to identify every database that had fingerprints which were not on file with the FBI.
5: I just contacted every state and try and track down every system in every state, including Canada and even Mexico.
0: Carney identified 92 fingerprint databases in North America that hadn't been searched for the prints from the Heather Church case.
5: I left a note for our photographic lab saying, please make 92 sets of the Heather Dawn Church crime scene latents, and I'm going to mail them out, and that's what I did.
0: 4 weeks later, Tom Carney got a surprise.

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2: Their doctor today about HPV vaccination.
3: Finally, after two long years, Colorado law enforcement officials got the break they'd been hoping for. They compared the fingerprints from the Heather Church case with 92 databases not connected to the FBI's APHIS registry. And their efforts were richly rewarded.
4: Actually, it was my wife. We were standing at home, and the phone rang, and it was the department saying that they had just made a match.
3: The fingerprints matched 42-year-old Robert Brown, who'd been arrested in both Louisiana and California and served time in prison for car theft.
5: He had a criminal history in both of those states, nothing for murder, but we knew he was a felon.
3: Brown's fingerprints didn't make it into the FBI's database because his offense was comparatively minor.
4: When Louisiana notified us that they had matched the prints to a subject named Robert Brown, we immediately went into our files and our databases to find out where Robert Brown lived, and we found that he lived just a quarter mile away from Heather Church.
3: Brown worked as a tree farmer and was married with one grown son. Colorado officials put Brown under surveillance and arrested him walking out of an art supply store. When questioned, Brown denied any involvement in Heather's murder.
6: Why are your fingerprints out there, Robert?
7: My fingerprints aren't out there.
6: I'm guaranteeing you that I ain't lying to you. Your fingerprints are there.
3: Prosecutors believe Brown's motive was burglary. On the night of the crime, Heather Church was babysitting her brother Sage. Her mother called at 8:30 to check on them. After her mother called, Heather put her brother to bed, turned out the lights, and went to sleep herself. Brown arrived at the church's home sometime after 8:30. The house lights were off, and there was no car in the garage, so he probably thought no one was home. Brown entered the home through a window into one of the empty bedrooms. He most likely wore gloves, but when he had difficulty removing the screen, he took them off and inadvertently left three prints behind. Prosecutors believe Heather heard the noise and went to investigate. When Brown saw her, he realized Heather could identify him, so he struck her in the head with a blunt object, killing her instantly. He carried Heather's body out through the front door, which he left unlocked, loaded her into his vehicle, and drove to the mountains, where he dumped her body in a ravine. To avoid the death penalty, Brown pleaded guilty to kidnapping and murder and was sentenced to life in prison with no chance of parole.
8: It's just a scary prospect to all of us that people can do these things and at least for a while get away with it.
3: Had it not been for an alert fingerprint examiner, Brown's print might never have been matched.
9: The APHIS systems have to be organized into one central location where all fingerprint files are kept so that you don't have to go through so many different agencies in order to find out the answer sometime.
3: Once in prison, Robert Brown made a shocking revelation. He admitted that Heather Church wasn't his first murder victim. He said he killed another Colorado Springs woman named Rocio Sperry, who'd been reported missing in 1987. He said he put her body in a trash dumpster.
5: The Sperry case was a classic cold case. It was a missing person. Wasn't really investigated as a homicide.
10: Eventually, Brown confessed to 48 murders, including one he committed while serving in the U.S. military in South Korea. Investigators around the country are still trying to corroborate Brown's claims. If true, Brown may be one of the most prolific serial killers in American history. And he might still be free if it weren't for the local fingerprint databases in Louisiana and California, and the investigators who knew where to look.
9: You just don't know sometimes how just a little clue, just a little fingerprint, and will lead you right directly to the killer.
11: They wouldn't have been able to find Brown without those forensics. That fingerprint was the thing that nailed the nail in the coffin for him. And without that, after over a year, I don't know how anything could have evolved out of that.
10: A brutal murder. Lots of suspects and conflicting evidence. But the forensics were clear on one thing. The killer knew his victim. And that alone gave investigators a head start. For many young women, the allure of the stage, theater, and the arts is difficult to ignore. 19-year-old Heather Stigliano thought she might have what it takes to succeed.
12: She liked to pose and model and be on stage, and she had a beautiful voice.
10: After high school, Heather planned to pursue her dreams, but put them on hold for a year as a favor to her mother.
12: I had just gone through a divorce, and she promised to stay with me for a year until I got my legs. And when that year was up, she made her plans and she moved.
10: Her destination was Myrtle Beach, South Carolina, where she had some friends.
13: She wanted to be in the entertainment industry. I knew she loved singing. And I think that's one of the reasons why she moved down to the Myrtle Beach area, because this area has a lot of entertainment.
10: Heather rented a small apartment in this house near the beach and took a job as a waitress. But Heather found it difficult to get work as a singer, and she told her mother she was discouraged.
12: She wanted me to come down. She was feeling homesick, and things were not going as well as she wanted to go down there.
10: It would be the last time Susan heard her daughter's voice. A week later, friends found Heather's body in her apartment. She had been beaten, stabbed, and strangled to death with an electrical cord.
14: The crime was one of the most brutal crimes that I've seen as a prosecutor.
10: Next to Heather's body, investigators found broken pieces of plastic.
15: Small black plastic pieces, particles found some on her body, some scattered around the room and laying next to her body, which we could not identify.
10: There were no signs of forced entry, but the motive appeared to be robbery. Heather's wallet, her 35-millimeter camera, television set, and automobile were missing.
14: We didn't understand at that time how he got in the house or anything else. So, yeah, we were very concerned about it, and we wanted to try to find him or her before another crime could take place.
10: Police issued a be-on-the-lookout call for Heather's car, a 10-year-old Chevrolet Monza with Pennsylvania license plates.
15: We have a system called NCIC, National Crime Information Center. And we can enter stolen vehicles, stolen items, articles, pretty much anything, and it will go out nationwide.
10: At the autopsy, the medical examiner photographed and then measured the wounds on Heather's body. There were 40 wounds in all.
16: I will do diagrams, photographs, and acetate tracings. Lay a sheet of acetate over the body, trace the injuries onto the acetate. Those are then kept as evidence.
10: From the amount of decomposition, Dr. Downs estimated Heather had been dead for about a week.
16: There were several stab wounds that were inflicted to her body after she died. There were some injuries that probably happened during the final few moments.
17: It is obvious that it was at least three different methods of murder there because she had a wire that was around her neck.
10: The medical examiner also found a bloody shoe impression on Heather's shirt and what looked like knife wounds on her neck. Both were indications the killer tried to subdue her. A rape test kit found no biological evidence of sexual assault.
16: One of the things that you try to do as a forensic pathologist is to try to tell the story as best you can of what happened to an individual. In a case like this, where there is a savage attack on a young girl, you really want to try to answer those questions.
10: In the search for the killer, investigators found a significant clue at the crime scene. The killer put a pillow under Heather's head, but there was no blood on the pillow.
15: It looked to me like it had been placed there, not a part of the scene.
10: And it looked as if the killer knew her.
18: You are the Queen of Dragons.

0: This is the sound of Claire cooking dinner at home. And that's the sound of a fraud alert from Wells Fargo flagging a charge for a pricey restaurant in Paris. Considering Claire isn't in Paris right now, that seemed odd to the bank and to Claire. Two taps later, Claire says nope to the charge and Wells Fargo is on the case. However you make money work, Wells Fargo can work with that.
1: Wells Fargo Bank, N.A., member FDIC.

0: Sunday night at 9 on HGTV.
1: At the crime scene, investigators found several clues to the identity of Heather Stigliano's killer. The evidence showed the killer tried to clean up her apartment afterwards.
2: There was several places there were blood found, but it was obvious that somebody had tried to wipe up a lot of the blood, a lot of smears and stuff like that.
1: Analysts applied a chemical called Amido Black to the bathroom and kitchen floor.
3: It was determined that this chemical would react to the dried blood left at the crime scene. Evidence such as footwear impressions, those that were partially visible and some that you couldn't see at all.
1: Seconds after it was applied, multiple shoe impressions appeared from a size 11 athletic shoe. It was the same shoe impression found on Heather's shirt.
3: You know it belongs to the bad guy. When you get evidence like that, it's been a good day. So you feel good inside.
1: In a search for suspects, investigators spoke with Heather's friends, co-workers, and acquaintances, and there were quite a few.
4: She was very friendly. She loved to be with her friends. She wanted to be part of anything that had energy.
1: Police discovered that Heather had an ex-boyfriend, Jack Norton, who was a pilot stationed at nearby Pope Air Force Base.
5: Heather was having some problems and wanted to get back up with him. We didn't know if they had gotten back up and, you know, some domestic situation going on, argument, struggle, or something like that might happen.
1: Investigators asked military officials where Norton was stationed on the week of Heather's murder.
2: Found out that he wasn't around during the time that she would have died.
1: Norton had been in Saudi Arabia that week and was eliminated as a suspect. Next, Heather's family told investigators that she had had a problem with a man at a Halloween party several days before her murder. She claimed that an Air Force captain named Robert Dolan had sexually assaulted her at the party.
6: Well, she had drank a little bit more than she should have. She did tell me that she thought that she had been raped by one of the husbands of one of the guests there in her while she was passed out.
2: Well, I think he had in around 17 years in the Air Force, and I think three kids, and that would be a motive. This was going to ruin his career. There was no doubt about it.
1: Captain Dolan's wife, Carol, also became a suspect.
2: We felt that Carol had got the word that Heather was going to the police about this, about being sexually assaulted by her husband. And, of course, that just gave us more, you know, reason to suspect Carol of either committing this homicide or her letting her husband, Robert, know and him committing this homicide or them together.
1: Heather never did report this incident to police. When questioned, Captain Dolan and his wife cooperated fully with the investigation and provided their fingerprints for analysis.
3: I compared the known ink prints to the latent prints taken from the crime scene, and none of the ink standards were identified to the latent prints of the crime scene.
5: We couldn't say he didn't do it, but there was nothing indicating he did do it.
1: Then, investigators identified a fourth suspect. Chris Harkins was Heather's friend who stayed in her apartment when he was in Myrtle Beach on business.
2: After interviewing Chris, it was found that they were just friends, that there was no sexual contact or anything like that between them.
1: And Harkins had an alibi. He was in Lexington, South Carolina, 160 miles away the week of Heather's murder. Then, investigators got an unexpected call from an antique dealer 26 miles away in Pawleys Island, South Carolina. He and his wife read about Heather's murder in the newspaper and had some information they thought might help.
5: They told us of a gentleman who had come down there. He looked like he had been in some type of a scrap or a fight, and he was trying to sell a camera.
1: The camera was the same make and model as the one missing from Heather's apartment.
2: Just real suspicious acting to them the whole time. He even got a little aggravated when they said they didn't want it. He told them he just wanted some money, and he had a look that scared them.
1: He described the man as white, mid-30s, with dark hair. and he had the presence of mind to write down his license plate number on his coffee cup.
5: It was registered to Heather Stigliano, who is our victim.
7: This is the sound of Claire cooking dinner at home. And that's the sound of a fraud alert from Wells Fargo flagging a charge for a pricey restaurant in Paris. Considering Claire isn't in Paris right now, that seemed odd to the bank and to Claire. Two taps later, Claire says nope to the charge and Wells Fargo is on the case. However you make money work, Wells Fargo can work with that.
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1: An antique dealer gave police a detailed description of the man driving Heather Stigliano's car. From that description, a police artist created this composite sketch, which was distributed to news outlets throughout the country. As a result, employees of a local construction company in Myrtle Beach told police that they recognized him.
2: They said, well, we had a subject named James Whipple that worked here, but all of a sudden was just gone, never called in, never give us a notice. He's been gone for about a week now, which was kind of connecting some of the timeline.
1: James Whipple was 38 years old and had a police record in four different states.
3: He had several burglaries, grand larcenies, unauthorized use of vehicle, petty larceny, even a DUI or two with resisting arrest.
1: 6 days later, police found Whipple in Melbourne, Florida, driving Heather Stigliano's car.
3: I was on top of the world. And one day, we came up with two bits of information, a suspect in a car.
1: But what connection, if any, did Whipple have to Heather Stigliano? Investigators learned that Whipple knew Heather's friend, Chris Harkins, because they had worked together in the past.
2: But that was the only connection that Whipple had with Heather at the time. They had briefly met right then, and, you know, he left with Chris. There was no other connection between Heather and Whipple.
1: Inside Heather's car was a virtual treasure trove of evidence.
4: Found a lot more than I expected to find. Went through a methodical process of working from the outside in on the vehicle.
1: Under the front seat, investigators found a bent serrated knife, a broken clothes iron, a pair of men's athletic shoes, and bloody clothing. They sent the knife to forensic pathologist Dr. Jamie Downs.
5: With the serrated knife, I looked at the separation of the tines of the serrated knife, the little points stuck out, and noted that those were at repeated intervals, very consistent repeated intervals.
1: Dr. Downs then compared the size of the serrations to the knife marks on Heather's skin, and they were the same.
5: A group of abrasions on the side of her neck, no bigger than a half an inch, was matched back to a knife in the possession of the suspect in the case.
1: Dr. Downs also compared the clothes iron found in Whipple's possession to Heather's wounds and concluded the iron had also been used in the crime. Next, Steve Derrick wanted to see if the black plastic pieces from the crime scene came from this iron.
4: So at that point, it became a puzzle. After everything was photographically documented, started gluing the plastic pieces back together.
1: After some trial and error, Derrick discovered the pieces fit perfectly.
4: The pieces from the crime scene and the iron in the car created a link to Whipple being at the crime scene.
1: Investigators also analyzed the athletic shoes found in Whipple's possession. They were size 11, the same size as the shoe impressions found in blood at the crime scene. Steve Derrick used standard red fingerprint powder to dust the right shoe, then made an impression on a transparency. The size and tread pattern were the same. More importantly, the wear patterns, known as accidental characteristics, were virtually identical.
4: The right shoe that had been taken from Whipple was the shoe to the exclusion of all others.
1: Derrick also concluded this was the shoe which made the bloody impression on Heather's shirt.
4: The outsole design of Whipple's shoes matched this bloody impression on the T-shirt.
1: And tests showed that clothing in the car contained Heather's blood. In his very first interview with police, James Whipple confessed.
6: I did it to see it'll fix for drugs. I did it because of damn crack cocaine. You'll get your damn money, you'll get your drugs one way or the other.
2: He said, I killed her and I deserved the death penalty for doing what I did to this young lady.
7: You are the worst butter churner!
8: Nobody churns butter better than

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1: James Whipple told police his addiction to crack cocaine had taken over his life, and that the need for money to support his habit drove him to murder.
2: The victim's family and friends can't get on with their lives until justice has been served and can put all this here behind them and try to get on with their lives.
3: His family indicated that he had had some real problems with drugs and that he had an anger, a problem, that he had lost his wife, his marriage, his kids, and everything because of the drugs, and they said that it was something that he could not control at all.
1: Whipple knew Heather Stigliano and knew she worked as a waitress and would have cash in her apartment.
4: He knew that she worked at a restaurant, had good tip money, usually on most nights.
1: Prosecutors believe Whipple went to Heather's apartment for one reason, and one reason only, money. He asked Heather if his friend Chris was there, which was probably a ruse to see if she was alone. Heather said she had his telephone number and allowed him inside. Desperate for money and high on drugs, Whipple attacked.
5: Listen, I'm hurting. I just want money.
1: He struck her with the clothes iron, which broke the plastic housing, then strangled her to death. Whipple took her money and whatever household items he thought he could sell. He also stole her car. The next day, Whipple said he returned to Heather's apartment to clean up. He wiped his fingerprints and tried to remove as much blood as he could. But forensic tests found the shoe impressions he thought he had cleaned. Before leaving, Whipple placed the pillow under Heather's head, a sign he knew her. He also took the clothes iron and knife, later found in his possession. A short time later, he tried to sell Heather's camera to an antique dealer who notified authorities.
6: We told the jury Jim Whipple was guilty in terms of committing the offense. He had confessed not only to police, and the judge was going to allow those confessions in because all of them were done properly, but he had talked to journalists, he had talked to detention officers, he had written letters telling everybody he'd committed this terrible crime.
7: Just want to say I'm sorry, not that it's going to help. I'd also like to say that I believe in capital punishment. That's the only thing that I deserve.
3: I never had a murder suspect, you know, confess like that and ask for the death penalty and say it so many times.
1: James Whipple was convicted of first-degree murder, but didn't get the death penalty. Instead, he was sentenced to life in prison without parole.
8: This, in my mind, is the second most horrific case that I've ever been involved in terms of the trauma to the victim, the torture that the victim endured, the level of violence used to commit the murder.
9: I deserve the punishment I get. I feel horrible about what I've done. I wish I could bring her back and trade places with her. I can't.
1: The forensic analysis not only identified the perpetrator, but documented the extent of his brutality.
10: Forensic science is amazing the evidence that they can find from a piece of hair, a little DNA or what have you. But it doesn't surprise me in the least.
11: That really, to me, is impressive. That's what forensics is answering questions that haven't even been thought of yet.
12: Anytime I can bring a case to a positive conclusion and provide a service to one of my fellow citizens, and I've done my job, I feel good.
1: A serial killer was loose, and investigators had no leads until an alert investigator saw something no one else had seen. A possible fingerprint on the victim's skin. The problem was how to collect it. Texas City, Texas is one of the largest oil refinery sites in America. The oil business is labor-intensive, which poses its own unique set of problems.
13: We have a large population of contract workers that come in from out of state, all over the country, come in to work at the refinery. And it greatly impacts the community, the police department, from all facets, traffic and crime and things like that.
1: That became all too clear on May 16, 2001. Just after dawn, in the marshland south of the city, municipal workers made a gruesome discovery. They found the bodies of two young women on the edge of a dirt road, about 120 feet apart.
14: The first girl that we came upon was nude except for her shoes, was bound and bloody. The second one was bloody, nude.
1: The victims' clothing was scattered near their bodies. The contents of their purses had been strewn about the scene. Forensic investigators estimated they had been dead for less than 6 hours, making the time of death sometime around midnight.
13: When you saw the first body, the first victim lying there, you could feel the anger that was carried out that day. At least I could. I could feel it. It was horrific.
15: We were dealing with somebody who's had absolutely zero regard for another human being. He was just mean and sorry, was my first thought.
1: The two women were identified as 31-year-old Dana Faisal and 32-year-old Cammie Kellerman. Background checks revealed both worked as prostitutes.
16: I do believe that my sister was a manic depressant, and she just couldn't get any help that she needed. So she took towards drugs. She self-medicated herself, and she got on the wrong drug, and it just took her.
1: Dana Faisal's story was similar. She had a lifelong drug problem, and she had been arrested many times by local police.
17: They were both beautiful young ladies, came from very good families, had a lot going for them. It was a tragedy.
14: When we got there, we realized the remoteness of that area and the sagebrush and the snakes and the coyotes and the insects. We couldn't get back in there to check to see if there was another girl that had been killed.
1: So the Coast Guard conducted an aerial search. Fortunately, there were no other victims. Investigators looked at how the crimes were committed, hoping to find clues to the killer's identity. In their view, it was a disorganized crime scene, indicating it might be his first murder.
13: Maybe at the time he got caught up in his actions. In my opinion, it was kind of a sloppy scene for somebody to leave so much behind.
1: Near the bodies, investigators found two white washcloths.
14: We thought of, was there DNA on it? Did he put it in her mouth? Did he put some other sort of substance on it that would help him achieve his goal of controlling the girl?
1: Investigators also found shattered glass on the ground and embedded in one of the victim's legs.
17: She apparently kicked out the glass to his vehicle and shattered the window.
1: And there were some beer cans in the area that looked new.
15: We picked up all those beer cans. Certainly you'd always pick up those, hoping you get whatever you get off of them.
1: Investigators collected all of this evidence, not quite sure what, if anything, would help them find the killer.
18: Since the dawn of time, they've always been cool.

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3: Two young women were murdered in the marshlands of southeast Texas, and their families wanted answers.
4: I gotta say that no matter what they were doing at the time of their death, nobody deserves the way they died. Not at all.
3: A criminal profiler gave police a chilling warning. The person who committed these murders would strike again.
5: He, in no uncertain terms, told me that this individual is going to produce numerous bodies in this area if you don't stop him, and stop him immediately.
3: Just before they were about to take the bodies to the city morgue, an investigator thought he saw something. There was a blood smear on Cammy Kellerman's left thigh, which looked like it contained a fingerprint.
6: Every minute that you wait, it just goes down. Because we know they're out there in the elements. Between that and the bodies are starting to sweat, you have animals, you have ants, anything that will start, anything deteriorating.
3: If this was a fingerprint, lifting it would be difficult. Skin is porous and stretches easily. Two things that usually make it impossible to get a usable print.
6: The odds of getting a bloody print on an actual body is very slim.
3: The area around the fingerprint was treated with amido black, a chemical that reacts with the proteins in blood. The stain makes a print visible. As in this simulation of a print forming on skin, the amido black enhanced the ridge detail of the fingerprint created in blood.
6: Anytime you have a lot of blood, it will just actually cover up your ridges. So the less blood there is, the better print would be when you do process it with amido black. So the very small places that had just a tiny bit of blood, that's where I got the print.
3: But there was a problem. Investigators couldn't see the print clearly, so they sent it to the FBI in Washington, D.C. FBI image analyst Richard Vorder Brugge scanned the image and examined it digitally on a computer. He immediately saw the problem. The texture of the skin on the victim's leg obscured the fingerprint.
7: There are two different patterns we're dealing with here. You're dealing with the pattern of the fingerprint, which is a very specific type of pattern. And then we've got this texture of the skin that is distinct from the fingerprint.
3: With the aid of the computer, Vorder Brugge had to first identify the victim's skin pattern, then have the computer remove as much of that as possible.
7: It's a trial and error technique. It's not unlike an archaeologist using a dental tool to scrape away fine pieces and leave the artifact intact, as opposed to taking a pickaxe and just swinging for the fences.
3: The computer helped identify the repeating patterns of the victim's skin.
7: And I can show you how you can get rid of those wavelengths by just sending all of those bright spots to zero.
3: And what was left was the print, presumably of the killer. All investigators needed now was a suspect's print to compare it to. Meanwhile, another print found at the scene, a tire impression, had significant potential. It was clearly from the sidewall of a tire.
8: For those conditions to exist, such as the pressure of the tire hitting the side of the mud and the moisture and the type of soil, it was one in a million shot that that actually came out as perfect as it did.
3: It was so perfect that technicians could actually read the brand of the tire.
8: We saw the entire Commander logo on there, which is very, very rare. It was in perfect condition when we saw it.
3: Casts were made of the print, and when they were examined, marks along the treads showed something unusual.
5: We concluded, with the assistance of the tire manufacturer, that these were snow tires. Well, if you've ever lived in this part of Texas, you know we don't need snow tires.
3: Investigators worked with the manufacturer to identify where these tires were sold.
5: We were able to conclude that these tires were actually sold in a particular area of Colorado.
9: My initial thoughts that day were, how in the world are we going to find this person? It was a needle in a haystack.
10: Oh, what is that musty smell?
11: Oh, damp!
10: Damp! Oh, damp!
11: Hey,

0: to what we had, and that this was going to happen again if we couldn't solve it.
1: Investigators spoke to other prostitutes in the area, hoping one of them might help them.
2: They have a wealth of information of what goes on out there. I mean, if you can get a good rapport with one of the girls, you'd be surprised at the amount of information. They know everything that goes on in the streets.
1: And that's how they uncovered an important piece of information. Another local prostitute said she was attacked 3 days before the murders.
3: She had been taken out to the same area, and she had been treated in much the same way as we suppose these other girls were treated, other than the fact she was not killed.
1: She said the man tried to tie her hands behind her back with medical tape and gag her with a white rag. Fortunately, she escaped.
2: By the grace of God, she was able to get loose or free herself enough. And she had the will to survive that night. She had the will to survive. She was able to walk that long, lonely, dark, desolate, scary walk to the highway.
1: She described her assailant as Hispanic in his early 30s with the tattoo of a dagger on his right forearm. And he was driving a white car.
2: She gave us a partial license plate of C41, and 3 out of 6 is pretty good to keep an eye out for and look for.
1: Incredibly, she said she kept the washcloth he used to gag her. It was made by the same manufacturer and had the same thread count as the washcloth found at the murder scene.
3: She did everything right. She's pretty street savvy. She has, she's been around. She's been in some situations. I would expect she'd been in situations where she depended on her wits and nothing else to save her.
1: Authorities combed the area for a man and a car that fit the woman's description. A check of motor vehicle records indicated there were many white cars with a C41 on the license plate.
0: We picked up several Hispanic males driving a small white car, and they were brought in. We took DNA samples, we took pictures of tires, and we were investigating everything we could.
1: 3 days later, Detective Paul Edinburgh was driving into work, and he passed a suspicious-looking car headed out of town.
2: I just happened to look to my right, and there was a small white four-door car. This one caught my attention, and I saw the first three on the license plate as C41. And I'm telling you, my heart, I think, stopped beating.
1: Edinburgh pulled the car over. The driver was 30-year-old Jose Castillon, an orderly at a local nursing home.
2: And I saw the forearm with a tattoo of a dagger on there. And I was, 2 or 3 seconds, I was speechless, because what's going through my mind now is this is the guy that everybody's been talking about.
1: Interestingly, Castillon's stepfather was a Texas police officer. Castillon's only previous brush with the law was a misdemeanor conviction for which he served no time in jail. When questioned, Castillon denied any involvement in the murders. Employment and motor vehicle records showed Castillon had recently moved to Texas from Colorado and bought a set of Commander brand snow tires when he was there. These were similar to the impressions found at the crime scene.
4: We saw a lot of uniformity between the tire impressions of the defendant's vehicle to the actual cast that we had taken from the crime scene. As far as tread design, tread size, the logo itself.
1: Investigators noticed the back window of Castillon's car was broken. Pieces of that window were compared to the glass found on the leg of one of the murder victims. The refractive index, a measure of the speed of light as it passes through the glass, was identical in both samples. Finally, investigators compared Castillon's fingerprints to the bloody print found on one victim's leg. It matched the middle finger on his right hand.
0: It was a huge moment. It was the definitive moment in, we've got a very, very good case. and let's get it to trial. We've got the right man.

0: This is the sound of Claire cooking dinner at home. And that's the sound of a fraud alert from Wells Fargo flagging a charge for a pricey restaurant in Paris. Considering Claire isn't in Paris right now, that seemed odd to the bank and to Claire. Two taps later, Claire says nope to the charge and Wells Fargo is on the case. However you make money work, Wells Fargo can work with that.
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5: Two days after the murder of Dana Faisal and Cammie Kellerman, Jose Castillon was arrested and charged with two counts of murder. But prosecutors wanted to know why. Police assumed alcohol was involved, so they analyzed the beer cans found at the crime scene.
6: Through the code on the beer cans, contact the manufacturer to find out where those beer cans would have been, what lot would they have been sold in, where was that lot sold. They tracked it down to the store.
5: And that store's computerized sales system indicated a man bought the beer on the same night as the murders.
6: They examined their receipts and found that this particular batch of beer was sold at this particular time. And sure enough, he'd written a check for beer.
5: The check was written for $19.68 by Jose Castillon. And what about the white washcloths? Castillon worked at a nursing home that used hundreds of white washcloths every day.
6: They took us back into their laundry area, and we dug through and found washcloths from the same manufacturer, same description, same thread count, same, and so we knew we had a link.
5: Prosecutors believe Castillon probably picked up both victims at the same time. He was drinking and carelessly discarded the beer cans. The barcode proved that Castillon bought them. Apparently, Castillon bound the women with tape and gagged them with washcloths he stole from work. One of the girls kicked the rear windshield and broke it. A shard of glass stuck to her leg. After the murders, when he dragged the women into the grass, he left a bloody fingerprint on Cammie Kellerman's thigh. When he drove away, he left his tire impressions in the soft mud.
7: I can't even begin to imagine, and I really don't want to imagine. They probably went out and decided that they were going to go get high and party a little bit, and she just got in the wrong car.
8: I think they were friends, and at one point they were picked up together, and one saw the horror of the other one dying.
5: Evidence technicians working fast and in difficult conditions performed a minor miracle by retrieving a print from the victim's skin. Later, computer technology enhanced the print and proved Jose Castillon was the killer. The tire impression, too, was an almost perfect specimen.
6: I think that if you tried 1,000 times to duplicate that tire impression, you could never do it. The circumstances had to be exact.
5: Facing a certain death sentence, Castillon agreed to plead guilty to capital murder and kidnapping and was sentenced to life in prison.
6: It was overwhelming. How many people do you think walk in and want to plead to 2 consecutive life sentences if they thought they had a chance?
5: The nature of the crime indicates he was a serial killer in the making. But the decision to process the crime scene quickly and the technology that helped identify the print provided all the evidence needed to keep him from claiming even more victims.
8: I think the fingerprint, with the new science and with people willing to experiment to get the science where it's accepted in court, was phenomenal.
9: That's one of the great things about this technology, is that it, in this case, it made a piece of evidence that was effectively useless a critical component in the prosecution of this case.
10: If you got a fingerprint is accepted in every court in the land as being conclusive, and if you've got the body of a female out here and has an individual's fingerprint on her body in blood, I mean, what else can that tell you except that he was there? He has handled that body sometime after there was blood on it.
5: 2 young women were brutally murdered on Halloween, but the killer left behind his DNA, and a groundbreaking new test identified his eye color, his hair, and even the color of his skin. But knowing what he looked like was one thing. Finding him was another. It was close to midnight on Halloween in Napa, California. Trick-or-treat had been over for hours, and 26-year-old Lauren Meenza went to bed around 11 p.m. Her dog, Chloe, slept in her room. At 2 in the morning, the dog started to growl. And Lauren heard noises. At first, she thought one of her roommates came home with a boyfriend. But then she heard a fight and screams. When she looked out, she saw a man run down the stairs and jump out of an open front window, but she didn't see his face. When she went upstairs, Lauren found her 2 roommates. Both had been stabbed repeatedly.
11: 911 emergency, what are you reporting?
12: Oh my God, we got attacked. Please help.
11: Who attacked you?
12: I don't know. Our roommates are upstairs. I think they're dying.
5: When police arrived, they found 26-year-old Adrian Insania and 25-year-old Leslie Mazzara dead.
13: It was a very, very bloody crime scene. It's the most bloody crime scene I've seen in my career.
5: Leslie Mazzara was a former beauty queen who worked in the sales department of a local winery.
14: And good evening. A senior at the University of Georgia, I am Leslie Ann Mazzara, Miss Williamson.
5: Adrian Insania was a civil engineer.
15: It was horrible. There aren't any words really to describe that. It's almost as if you just go completely cold.
5: Bloodstains in the house provided investigators with critical information.
15: He had gone into the house, up the stairs, into Leslie's bedroom first, where he attacked her. Apparently the commotion woke Adrian up in her bedroom, and she turned on the light, and he proceeded to her bedroom and then attacked Adrian.
16: She had reading glasses either in her hand or on her face that were cut with the knife. She fought hard. She fought for her life.
5: The blood trail led to the front window and continued on to the aluminum siding on the outside of the house. Investigators found 3 cigarette butts, 2 at the front of the house, the other in the backyard.
16: Anytime I see cigarette butts at a crime scene, I will collect them because they are an excellent source for obtaining DNA.
5: All of the blood evidence was collected for analysis.
11: We received 71 pieces of evidence. One or two is average, up to four or five possibly. This particular case really surpassed most of what we see in the laboratory.
5: Police searched for motive and found one when they discovered some plastic zip ties underneath the front window.
13: In police work, we use the same type of ties to hold prisoners, especially like in riot situations or crowd control. It appeared to us that this person had come in with a plan when they came in, and that part of that plan would have been to bind these girls.
5: The next morning, Napa Valley residents awoke to the news of this horrible crime and the terrible possibility that a serial killer might be in their midst.
16: This was a violent crime. I felt real uneasy. We have never had a serial killer in the city of Napa, and this was my first taste of a possibility that we were dealing with a serial killer.
17: Hello, my toothy friend.

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1: Three young women lived together in this house in Napa, California until Halloween night, when an unknown assailant broke in and murdered two of the three roommates.
2: Oh my God, we got attacked. Please help.
3: Hearing those calls, my heart really went out to Lauren for what she had been through. I could hear the panic, the fear, the grief in her voice.
1: The surviving roommate, Lauren Meenza, told investigators she had no idea who would have done this. Nothing was stolen, and Lauren didn't think either victim had any enemies, or at least none she knew about. It appeared that Leslie Mazzara was attacked first. It wasn't clear whether this was because her room was closest to the stairs or whether she was the intended target.
4: The evidence in her room indicated that she had been in bed when the attack happened. And so it appears like she was probably asleep at the time the attack occurred and didn't have a chance to even understand what was happening to her or defend herself.
1: A background check revealed Leslie was being pestered by the father of one of her ex-boyfriends.
4: That was Leslie's last full-time boyfriend that she had before she moved out here to California.
1: And her ex-boyfriend's father continued to call her, even after she moved to California.
4: We looked at phone records for the house and cell phone records, and we learned that Leslie had received several phone calls from the father of her ex-boyfriend that night on Halloween.
1: Leslie's ex-boyfriend and his father had alibis for the night of the murder. They were both in South Carolina, thousands of miles away, and witnesses confirmed it. Another potential suspect was a handyman who had worked in the house on the day of the murders, but he too had an alibi. In all, police interviewed more than 200 potential suspects and came up with nothing.
3: There was no information coming up after the murders. No one was saying anything. We all thought that it was someone who had hightailed it out of here immediately after the crime.
1: 2 weeks after the murders, friends organized a candlelight vigil to keep attention focused on the case.
4: The majority of the people we looked at early were ex-boyfriends, current boyfriends, co-workers that were very close to the girls who would have had that type of ongoing relationship.
1: Then, police got a break. DNA testing found blood at the crime scene that wasn't from the victims.
5: There was an X and Y peak detected for those particular samples, so we knew that we were dealing with male blood on the outside of the house.
1: It appeared the killer cut himself while stabbing the girls when the knife slipped in his hand.
6: He probably had the knife in his right hand, and when he hit the wall, the blood that was on his right hand and on the knife was cast off onto the wall.
1: Investigators now turned to the three cigarette butts found at the scene. Two were in front of the house, the other in the backyard. DNA from the saliva on two of the cigarette butts matched DNA from the blood on the stairs. It also matched DNA from skin cells found on the rubber band holding the plastic zip ties. The DNA profile was entered into a national database of 4 million known offenders. There was no match. Again, police had to consider the unthinkable, that they were dealing with a serial killer who had successfully eluded them.
4: That's the worst kind of crime to try to investigate because there's no known link to the girls. And so then you have a larger pool of potential suspects, obviously.
1: However, a second look at the cigarette butts provided a possible lead.
6: On the white part of the cigarette, there was a gold pattern. It kind of looked like little gold birds, kind of drawings all the way around. No name, no words, so we had no idea what the brand was.
1: Investigators did some research and learned the cigarettes were a brand known as Camel Turkish Gold. They were relatively new and had only been on the market for a very short time.
4: Not every store even carried them. And the stores that we talked to, they would let us know maybe they sold one or two packs a week.
1: Investigators asked the surviving roommate, Lauren Meenza, for a list of everyone she knew who smoked cigarettes. Perhaps one of them was the killer.
7: Figuring out which credit card to use should

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3: Solving the double homicide of Adrian and Sonia and Leslie Mazzara proved to be far more difficult than police ever imagined.
4: It was like trying to find a needle in a haystack.
5: And we wanted to find out who did this, and we wanted to put them where they belonged. And that's why the community came together with a $100,000 reward.
3: But investigators knew something about their killer. Bloodstains on the stairway wall were on the right side, indicating he was probably right-handed. And he smoked Camel Turkish Gold cigarettes. To find out more, investigators asked Dr. Tony Fredakis if the killer's DNA could provide any information useful to their investigation. And Dr. Fredakis told them about a new forensic technique he developed that could determine the killer's physical characteristics.
6: It's really important that you be able to narrow down your focus, because otherwise you have no information with which to work and you're sort of flailing around.
3: Since 99.9% of all human DNA is alike, Dr. Fredakis focuses his attention on the remaining 0.1% and compares these polymorphisms to the DNA of citizens from other countries. This can identify the killer's ethnic identity.
6: The donor was primarily of Northwestern European ancestry, very small amount of Southeastern European ancestry, and no Middle Eastern or South Asian admixtures.
7: So you knew, for example, that he wasn't Hispanic, he wasn't African American. So that certainly narrowed down the focus of the investigation in terms of who they should be looking at.
3: And Dr. Fredakis found a marker in one of the killer's genes that indicated he'd have blue or green eyes and most likely light-colored hair.
7: I was glad they had done it. It made me more hopeful that eventually they would be able to determine who the perpetrator was.
3: Police released this new information to the public, hoping someone in the community would recognize him.
8: Tonight, there's a new development in the murders of two Napa women.
3: And there was a man living just 2 miles away from the murder scene who was listening to every word.
9: They say he's white, has blondish hair.
3: In the community would recognize him.
8: Tonight, there's a new development in the murders of two Napa women.
3: And there was a man living just 2 miles away from the murder scene who was listening to every word.
9: They say he's white, has blondish hair, and most likely has green eyes.
3: He now knew two things: that he made too many mistakes, and that DNA technology had advanced far beyond anything he could ever have imagined. At the same time, police asked their surviving roommate, Lauren Meenza, if she knew anyone who smoked this brand of cigarettes.
10: She had let us know, well, the only smoker I can think of at this point is Eric Koppel.
3: 25-year-old Eric Koppel was a land surveyor and a friend of one of the victims. But before police could question him, Koppel walked into police headquarters and confessed.
10: I'm just getting done with dinner, and I get a phone call at home. Someone's here at the police department, and they want to confess.
3: Koppel said he knew Adrian and Sonia.
4: It was that cold feeling that came over me. I didn't know what to feel or at that moment. I really didn't know.
10: We want to make sure that he knows details about the crime, and the things he's telling us match up with what we already know about the crime scene. We want to make sure that it's information that hasn't been released to the media.
3: Although Eric Koppel confessed, he wouldn't tell police why he did it.
7: He always claimed he didn't know what he did with the murder weapon, which again, to me, always suggested to me that he wasn't telling the truth, because it would seem to me that that would be something he'd be able to tell us.
10: Eric was very elusive as far as the question of why the crime happened. We could never get him to say, I did this because of X, Y, and Z.

0: This is the sound of Lucy, staying on top of her spending. 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Because Wells Fargo will send an alert if her balance drops below her set amount. Yep, nothing gets past Lucy. Or Wells Fargo, for that matter. However you make money work, Wells Fargo can work with that.
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0: X and two free 100 watt solar panels.
1: 25-year-old Eric Koppel walked into police headquarters and confessed to the murders of Adrian and Sonia and Leslie Mazzara. DNA tests confirmed that Eric Koppel's blood was at the crime scene and that his saliva was on the cigarette butts found outside.
2: I don't know if I exactly remember the moment when I got the news. I just knew I was elated. I was very happy to find out that on a rare piece of evidence that we had the suspect's DNA.
1: Koppel was arrested and charged with two counts of first-degree murder. Investigators learned that Koppel blamed Adrian and Sonia for the breakup of his engagement to Lily Prudhomme.
3: It appeared that some people, and possibly Adrian, were telling Lily that she could do better and that she shouldn't be any longer involved in this relationship with Eric Koppel, that he wasn't good enough for her or right for her.
1: On the night of the murders, Koppel went to a Halloween party and ran into his ex-fiancée, Lily Prudhomme. According to witnesses, the two argued. Koppel wanted to set a new date for their wedding, but Lily wasn't interested.
4: Can you just leave me alone for the rest of the night? Please!
1: After the party, Koppel returned home. He admitted to police that he was drunk. The fight with his ex-fiancée only added to the anger and bitterness he felt towards Adrian and Sonia. So he took revenge. Prosecutors believe Koppel stood outside the house where Adrian lived with her two roommates, casing the place and smoking cigarettes. He used a knife to pry open the window and accidentally dropped the packet of zip ties on the floor with his DNA. Leslie's bedroom was the first room at the top of the stairs, and he killed her first. He then went across the hall to Adrian's room. She fought back aggressively. At some point, he cut his hand and bled profusely as he rushed out of the house.
5: At that point, based on what he's told us, at least, that he took his clothing and burned them in a fire pit that he had in his backyard, went back to sleep, and then the next day went to Lily's house to console her after Lily called him to tell him that Adrian had been attacked.
1: No one knows why Koppel spared Lauren Meenza. Some think he didn't know about the downstairs bedroom.
3: I don't know whether or not Koppel knew that there was a room there, and I don't know whether or not he knew that there was a person in there.
6: I just had a reckoning with myself and really understood that Adrian was the target and somebody really wanted my child dead. And then I thought, how stupid was I? Of course Adrian was the target. Of course we all know it's someone in the inner circle.
5: So if we had known those kind of circumstances earlier in the investigation, I'm sure he would have come into our radar sooner. But now again, we can always look back and wish we would have done things differently.
1: A few months before he confessed, Eric Koppel patched things up with Lily Prudhomme and the two married. In a bitter irony, the couple asked Arlene Allen, Adrian and Sonia's mother, to be part of the wedding ceremony. Lily claims she never suspected Eric was the killer. In December of 2006, Eric Koppel pleaded guilty to two counts of first-degree murder. He was sentenced to life in prison without parole. Had he not pled guilty, Koppel would have been eligible for the death penalty.
5: And I think that was a very real possibility. Accepting a life without possibility of parole plea was probably the best deal he was going to get.
1: Were it not for a few drops of blood, two cigarette butts, and some skin cells on a rubber band, Eric Koppel might have gotten away with murder. But ever-advancing DNA technology provided a profile so accurate, it was only a matter of time before he was exposed as the killer.
3: This case turned on those cigarette butts.
5: Things that would have been not even considered 20 years ago as evidence are very crucial to cases nowadays. And again, the sensitivity of these testing analysis and DNA, it's just incredible what we can find in crime scenes now.
3: Every homicide that you see, there's always a twist to the case that's a little bit different from the next case. And so that's sort of what makes this work so interesting and so challenging.
2: It was the DNA, it was the cigarette butts. So once again, at any crime scene, it's very crucial to do a good job and collect all the evidence. And most crimes are solved by the physical evidence.
1: First, he threatened murder.
7: I've got a gun in my hand. Do you understand?
1: Then there was a murder.
8: Whoever had done it had been almost a maniac.
9: Call me Charles Manson, big 3-inch letters, front page.
1: He was convicted and put away for life, but he always claimed his innocence and was determined to prove it.
10: He literally solved his own murder case from prison.
8: He convinced them that, wait a minute, we have an innocent man here.
1: On the night of May 23rd, 1991, a fire broke out in a rural farmhouse in upstate New York. By the time firemen got there, it was entirely engulfed in flames.
8: They realized that the occupant, Sabina Kulikowski, was missing. Daylight was coming, and then firemen and others were basically looking for her.
1: Emergency workers found Sabina Kulikowski's body about 100 yards from the house on an overgrown footpath.
8: She was naked. She had been brutally murdered, stabbed, beaten, burned, bitten.
1: Sabina was 49 years old.
8: It became pretty obvious right away that whoever had done it is somebody that, quite honestly, had to have been almost a maniac.
1: The evidence showed that she was in the house when the fire started.
11: At some point, Sabina was alive in or about the structure when it was burning because she did have some soot in her lungs.
1: Between the farmhouse and Sabina's body, police found a red T-shirt stained with Sabina's blood. Fire investigators found traces of accelerant inside the house and quickly ruled the blaze an arson. Investigators thought the crime was one of passion.
11: Rage, pure rage, perhaps motivated by a desire to get revenge.
1: Sabina Kulikowski lived in the farmhouse alone. Her boyfriend, Ron Bench, lived there with her until they broke up a few months before the fire.
11: By all accounts, it was an amicable breakup, and they remained friends. They continued to associate with one another. But they had ended their boyfriend-girlfriend relationship.
1: Ron Bench had an alibi for the night of the fire. He was in Auburn, New York, an hour's drive away. And friends corroborated his alibi. And police had another suspect. Sabina was a social worker for the state of New York. Her superiors were dealing with a disgruntled man who threatened to kill everyone in the office unless he was given custody of his daughter.
11: He was angry with the Child Protective Agency because they had placed his daughter in foster care, and he did not like that.
7: I want her back, and I've been using the method, and I've been using the system, and I've been paying attorneys. But I think that if I got a gun in my hand again, then you'll understand what the I'm all about. A crazy man comes in there and just starts taking them social service workers out for the hell of it and kills himself. Can't put a dead man in jail, can you?
1: Roy Brown spent 6 months in jail for making those threats and was released just 6 days before Sabina's murder.
11: His alibi was that he was with his girlfriend the entire night, and he gave a name and gave a location where they were, and they checked on it and found out that his girlfriend actually was in jail that night. So he obviously was lying to them about his whereabouts.
1: Brown denied any involvement, but he was arrested for arson and murder.
12: Called me up the day before. said we're going to come over and arrest you. I said, come on. Are you guys serious? And they come over and arrest me. All right. 10 o'clock in the morning, would you? Sure. Come pick me up for a murder charge. Yeah. And I had to sit on the porch because they're 15 minutes late.
13: 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Savory.
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0: Sunday at 8 on Discovery.
1: Roy Brown was the prime suspect in the murder of Sabina Kulikowski. He earned that distinction by threatening to kill everyone in Sabina's office due to a child custody dispute.
2: Roy was not a good guy. Roy had anger management issues. He did have a criminal record. Nothing of any great consequence, but enough so that, you know, it's not the kind of guy that you'd want to really hang out with necessarily. He was involving himself in some bad activities as far as, drinking and whatever else. And he had no real alibi for where he was at that point.
1: Brown insisted he had nothing to do with the arson or Sabina's murder. But the circumstantial evidence was compelling. Brown was offered a plea bargain, but refused.
3: I told him to go screw themselves. I told the one lawyer, I didn't do anything wrong. He said, well, it doesn't matter. They're going to send you to prison anyways.
1: So Roy Brown went on trial. Prosecutors found two witnesses who said Brown was physically abusive.
4: Roy Brown's wife and a girlfriend, both of them stated under oath that he was a biter. They said when he was angry, he would bite them, and he used biting as a form of trying to control them.
1: Coincidentally, Sabina Kulikowski was bitten before she was killed, and prosecutors asked a forensic odontologist to compare the bite marks to Brown's teeth.
4: Roy Brown's bite pattern matched some of the bite marks on Sabina's body.
1: But the forensic odontologist hired by the defense claimed the opposite. He said the bite wounds on Sabina's body were created by someone with six front upper teeth, and Brown didn't have them.
5: And he was very clear and very adamant in regard to excluding Roy as the person who left those bite marks.
1: The jury sided with the prosecution and convicted Roy Brown of Sabina's murder. He was sentenced to 25 years to life in prison.
2: There was no real evidence that Roy Brown knew Sabina Kulikowski, much less where she lived.
1: When Brown got to his prison cell, he refused to sleep on the bed because he said it belonged to a killer, not him.
3: I told him that when I went in the first night. I'll sleep on the floor. That bed don't belong to me. That's my desk. I turned it into an office desk. And their mattress, I took an old belt, an old piece of string, and I made a chair out of it and sat it down. That's my law school.
1: Brown filed several appeals, and all were denied. Yet, he continued to work to clear his name.
3: You can't get into the law library unless you bribe somebody or pay somebody, because the first thing they're going to do is beat the hell out of you for being there, just to make sure that you know who's in charge.
1: Brown also told his lawyer, I'm learning a lot from TV shows.
3: I've studied law books, appeals in other cases, forensic science, anything I could try to utilize to prove my innocence.
1: Brown petitioned the court for DNA testing of the saliva found on Sabina's T-shirt, but this request, too, was denied.
3: I don't know who said the wheels of justice turn slowly, but they are flat. And I'm fixing to jack them up, change the tires, and throw a new spare in the trunk.
5: It had to be discouraging, and I would think that it would, could very end up and say, I've had enough.
1: Then, something fortuitous happened. After spending 12 years in prison, a fire broke out in Brown's parents' home, destroying all 570 pages of his case file. And that fire changed the course of the investigation.
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0: This is the sound of Lucy staying on top of her spending. 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
1: Twelve years after his murder conviction, Roy Brown learned that a fire in his parents' home destroyed his copies of his case file, all 570 pages. Undeterred, Brown wanted to replace it using what little money he had.
2: So he went and paid his, 15 cents a page that he's entitled to under law, and through the state's Freedom of Information Law obtained these statements.
1: Brown requested duplicate copies of everyone who gave statements to police during the murder investigation.
3: I think it was like $28.50 I had to send him from jail.

0: farmhouse.
1: We had parked down the street from the farm, and he had mentioned to me that maybe we should go on down by the car and start back up on opposite sides of the road looking for evidence or something, you know, just to see if there was anything amiss or whatever.
0: DeRoy Brown, this was a critical piece of information. Sabina Kulikowski's body was discovered in that same area around daybreak.
2: They're still battling the blaze, you know, and he's not even up there helping. You know, he's walking down the road looking way over here. If he was so concerned, why wouldn't he be looking up there?
0: And Barry claimed he had an alibi for the time the fire started. He said he was drinking in a local bar until 1:30 in the morning. But a bar patron claimed Bench left the bar around midnight.
3: He was unaccounted for about an hour and a half.
4: My reporting on Barry Bench showed that he had, as I understood it, quite a temper.
0: Barry Bench had a prior arrest and misdemeanor conviction for physically assaulting a young girl who later got a restraining order against him.
4: One neighbor that I interviewed said that she actually worked with him and was afraid of him. He had a problem with women, according to this woman.
0: So taking matters into his own hands, Brown wrote a letter to Barry Bench accusing him of murder.
2: Attention, Barry Bench. I will easily get a court order to obtain samples from you for DNA testing. After such a f***ed up thing you did to kill that lady, Sabina Kulikowski, and my false imprisonment for over a dozen years, I still pray for you. I pray not only that you confess to killing Sabina Kulikowski, I pray you confess to all your sins, mark my words. They will eventually find out your guilt. Have a Merry Christmas, but don't count on a Happy New Year.
0: Brown hoped that Bench might reply and licked the envelope flap, in effect, sending his DNA sample. Instead, Bench walked in front of an oncoming Amtrak train and killed himself.
2: Well, actually, I was kind of ticked off because I figured this got away. How am I going to go to court and get a test on this guy now that he's dead?
0: Brown needed to find another way to get Bench's DNA. He was so desperate, he considered stealing it.
2: I was trying to have my family go to the funeral and clip his fingernails and cut his hair while he was in the box. Figure out a way to get some DNA from him. When you're where I was at, measures become desperate. And consequences for getting caught don't mean anything when you're serving life for something you didn't do.
5: The Great Food Truck Race is back. Savory.

0: This is the sound of Claire cooking dinner at home. And that's the sound of a fraud alert from Wells Fargo flagging a charge for a pricey restaurant in Paris. Considering Claire isn't in Paris right now, that seemed odd to the bank and to Claire. Two taps later, Claire says nope to the charge and Wells Fargo is on the case. However you make money work, Wells Fargo can work with that.
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3: For 12 years, Roy Brown sat in prison for Sabina Kulikowski's murder. After failing to get a new trial, Brown contacted the Innocence Project in New York, asking them for help.
4: The Innocence Project was founded a little over 15 years ago to help convicted prisoners use what was then a new technology, DNA testing, to prove that they were wrongfully convicted and innocent of the crimes for which they were in prison.
3: The Innocence Project accepted Brown's case. While doing some research, the Innocence Project learned that before Brown's trial, prosecutors consulted Dr. Lowell Levine, a well-known forensic odontologist, but chose not to call him as a witness.
5: Well, I never finished my analysis. In my notes, in fact, I have one note on one of the photographs that if what I was looking for, if what I thought was an upper was in fact an upper, I would exclude Mr. Brown.
3: So the Innocence Project petitioned the court for permission to test the victim's red T-shirt found at the crime scene, thinking it might contain saliva.
6: It's not impossible to find DNA after a 15-year case, but it makes it a little bit more difficult.
3: Analyst Tim Goble examined the shirt with an alternate light source. Saliva and some other biological materials will fluoresce when hit with this light.
6: There were a number of fluorescent stains on the T-shirt, and some of them were near the markings that were made by the previous examiner.
3: Not surprisingly, the stains were near the bite holes, an indication they were left by the person who bit the victim, presumably her killer. Goebel removed the fabric and performed STR DNA testing, which is a more advanced form of PCR testing. The result? The DNA profile from the saliva on the T-shirt did not match Roy Brown. But whose was it? Barry Bench's daughter, Catherine Ekstad, offered to help out.
4: His daughter was a very courageous young woman who said, "I want the truth. I want to know if my father committed this murder and if Roy Brown is innocent." She actually contacted us after our papers were filed in court originally and said, "If you ever need me, I'll give you a DNA sample."
3: The DNA analysis confirmed what Roy Brown already knew, that the saliva stains on Sabina Kulikowski's T-shirt had come from Barry Bench.
4: The paternity testing showed that the John Doe DNA on the shirt came from the father of this young woman, Catherine Ekstad, who was Barry Bench's daughter.
3: Unbelievably, when this evidence was presented to the court, the judge refused to grant a new trial. He said he had no proof that Barry Bench was Catherine's biological father.
4: You would think you'd be home the next day. You wouldn't think people would drag this out.
7: This is what kind of people I'm dealing with.
3: With pressure mounting, the state of New York eventually exhumed Barry Bench's body and took a DNA sample. It conclusively matched the saliva on Sabina Kulikowski's T-shirt. And Roy Brown was finally released from prison 15 years to the day he was convicted. But the question remains, why did Barry Bench murder Sabina Kulikowski? Barry Bench and Sabina were acquaintances. Sabina lived with Barry's brother Ron until they broke up a month before the fire. According to friends, Barry Bench was in financial trouble and may have wanted to sell the farmhouse where Sabina was staying. No one knows what happened that night. But the forensic evidence shows Barry went to the farmhouse to speak with Sabina.
8: What are you doing here?
3: There was an argument, and things turned violent.
8: No, no, no.
3: The theory is that Barry set fire to the farmhouse and was about to leave when he realized that Sabina wasn't dead. There was another fight outside. By this time, he couldn't take her body back into the farmhouse. The fire was too advanced. So he dragged her body to the footpath 100 yards away and left her there.
4: Why are we stopping here?
3: This explains why Barry searched that area later after firefighters arrived. He wanted to make sure she was dead.
4: I have never had a case where the client solved his own crime from behind his prison cell using nothing but a pen and paper. He really did all the hard work.
7: Is they locked me up and they made me turn a cell into an office, a bed into a desk, and a mattress into a chair. In law books, I used them instead of weapons. I used that pen and that typewriter. I beat the b****s with their own sticks. See, fifth grade education goes a long way when you're playing with a bunch of corrupt b****s. They can't even frame anybody, right? That's how stupid them college geniuses are.
3: Family dog witnessed a brutal murder.
8: Whoever entered knew the victim, knew the dogs.
3: An animal expert finally got the dog to talk, just not in the usual way. There are two sides to Palm Beach County, Florida. It's home to some of the wealthiest people in the world. But a few miles away live people struggling just to pay their rent.
9: We have a lot of crime for the size of the community we are. We have an extensive amount of violent crime, a lot of murders.
3: Kathy and Jeffrey Lamb didn't live in one of the Palm Beach mansions. Jeff was a tow truck driver. Kathy worked for the Walgreens drugstore chain.
10: I liked Jeff. He was a good kid. He was good to Kathy, and the main thing was she loved him.
3: On June 15, 2004, Jeff got home from work around 7 p.m. But when he walked inside, he found blood everywhere.
11: What's the problem there?
12: My wife hurt.
11: What's
12: hurting? My wife hurt. Blood everywhere.
9: He was hysterical on the phone. He was crying so much, I think, that 911 dispatcher kept referring to him as a woman.
11: Okay, ma'am, I need you to take some deep breaths. Take some deep breaths, okay? Breathe in and breathe out. Okay, now, are you having an asthma attack?
12: No, my wife is on the floor here. She's bleeding all over the place.
9: The blood spatter was completely up the one wall where the side of her head was, and then on the opposite wall behind her head, which was a good 5 or 6 feet. Blood spatter was all over a desk, and it flew underneath the desk to the wall through a chair. It was a lot of blood, and it was very gruesome.
3: When the ambulance crew arrived, they pronounced Kathy Lamb dead at the scene. She had been beaten to death.
13: This wasn't an injury that was caused by one blow or two blows. There were multiple blows to the head. This was something heavy that could create these injuries.
10: And between the first blow and what eventually killed her, she had to have been suffering. She was in pain. And she had to have been thinking, why?
3: The murder weapon wasn't found at the scene. Although it looked like it was a blunt object with a hexagon shape at the end. Two of the couple's three dogs were badly beaten, too. They were found unconscious nearby.
8: They were both euthanized because of the head injuries, the severe head injuries.
3: The dogs had blood on their paws and mouths, an indication they probably attacked the killer as he was striking Kathy.
8: The pack thing would have kicked in, and the two of them would have packed up on this one individual. So you would have had, in my opinion, you would have had probably quite a bit of damage.
3: And the killer would be bleeding profusely from those wounds.
4: it was decided that we would go ahead and clip their nails and swab their mouths because, again, if this was a home invasion type situation, there's a good chance that these dogs had scratched or bit the intruder.
3: The couple's third dog was found in a closed bedroom, apparently unharmed.
4: It was a mystery why anybody would choose to go into this residence with the three dogs, especially being large dogs.
10: Whenever I talked to Detective Kim Bradley, she told me we will get justice for Kathy. We are going to find the person that did this.
14: Hello, my toothy friend.
0: This is the sound of Claire cooking dinner at home. And that's the sound of a fraud alert from Wells Fargo flagging a charge for a pricey restaurant in Paris. Considering Claire isn't in Paris right now, that seemed odd to the bank and to Claire. Two taps later, Claire says nope to the charge, and Wells Fargo is on the case. However you make money work, Wells Fargo can work with that.
1: Wells Fargo Bank, N.A., member FDIC.

0: August 2nd on TNT.
1: With no clear suspects, at least none that we're being told about, the Sheriff's Department is turning to the neighborhood for help, passing out these flyers with Kathy Lamb's picture on them and asking anyone who may have had any information about what happened here to give them a call.
2: Kathy Lamb's murder scene was stranger than any investigators had ever encountered. At first, they assumed the motive was robbery. Kathy's husband Jeff said the only thing missing was a pair of Kathy's gold diamond earrings.
3: The master bedroom, all the drawers are pulled out. Nothing has been disturbed, though. The clothes sit in there, still folded up, and there's lots of jewelry and items on top of the dresser.
2: The medical examiner estimated that Kathy was murdered between 4:30 and 5 in the afternoon. Since Jeff Lamb found his wife's body, he was naturally considered a suspect.
3: Jeff Lamb had a very good alibi. He's at his employment, and there's several people there that can vouch for his whereabouts at the time.
2: Soon, other suspects emerged. While police processed the crime scene, a woman named Joy Stidell arrived and introduced herself as Jeff Lamb's fiancée.
4: It's curious that the husband, the grieving husband, is now being consoled outside of the crime scene by his fiancée.
3: I think human nature would tell you when a guy's telling you he has a good relationship with his wife and a girlfriend or a fiancé shows up at the crime scene, it's going to start making you think something's going on here.
2: While Jeff admitted he had an affair with Joy Stidell, he claimed their relationship was over.
4: Jeffrey's story was that he had reconciled with his wife and that they were going to be permanently living together again. And it was contradictory that Joey Stidell would come into it and say, oh no, we're moving over to this house in Jupiter.
2: Joy Stidell was now a suspect too. But she had an alibi for the time of the murder. She worked as a waitress at a nearby restaurant and dozens of customers saw her. Next, Jeff's cell phone records identified yet another suspect. On the afternoon of the murder, Jeff Lamb spoke with another female friend on the telephone.
4: The first phone call that was made after we believe the murder took place was made to Lisa Adzerbell, who turned out to be Joey Stidell's neighbor.
2: Lisa Adzerbell was a married mother of two children. When questioned by police, Lisa admitted she too had a relationship with Jeff Lamb. In fact, Lisa's husband had caught them together in a compromising situation just a few weeks before Kathy Lamb's murder.
5: So I kicked my front door in, and he was on my couch with no shirt on. He had shorts on or pants on or something, no shirt, sock, shoes, and grabbed it. Well, I got mad at him and chased him out the back sliding glass door.
2: Ray then said he called Jeff on the phone.
5: And then I left him a message on his cell phone that if he came around my house or family again, that, you know, I was mad, you know, said I would kill him, you know, I'll do anything to protect my family, and I don't want him around it.
4: When we first learned that Raymond had been so angry with Jeff, he was somebody that we were interested in, we certainly had to investigate.
2: Both Ray and Lisa Adzerbell had an alibi for the day of Kathy's murder and were eliminated as suspects. But police were still troubled by Lisa's telephone calls to Jeff on the afternoon of the murder. Lisa said they were purely social. Phone records proved that Lisa made these calls from home. But Jeff's cell phone records indicated Jeff wasn't at work as he claimed.
4: We get the phone records which show he is down by that house. The phone towers are hitting off of phone towers closer to the house than they are where he claims to be.
2: And investigators found another contradiction. Jeff said his dog Bandit was in a locked bedroom when he found his wife's body. But investigators found bloody paw prints in the bedroom, and the blood was Kathy's. This meant the killer put the dog in the bedroom after Kathy's murder. But why?
6: This isn't just a body oil. It's a

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0: Shark Week starts Sunday at 8 on Discovery.
1: An unknown assailant not only attacked Kathy Lamb, but also her two dogs, Nipper and Dakota, presumably with the same weapon.
2: Kathy's friends and even Mr. Lamb himself said that those dogs that were in that house would have torn apart a stranger.
1: But investigators couldn't understand why the dogs weren't all together.
3: Why were her two smaller dogs beat so severely, and yet the biggest dog of the group was never struck? And the dog was also locked in a bedroom.
4: The third dog was a hybrid, a wolf mix, that was owned by the husband.
1: Investigators thought the blood on the dog's mouths and paws had come from Kathy's attacker. But forensic testing disproved that.
3: The swabs and clippings that had been taken from the dogs came back negative for any human DNA.
1: The couple's third dog, Bandit, was initially believed to be unharmed, but the Humane Society discovered he suffered injuries too, but not from the killer.
4: We discovered that Bandit actually had several puncture marks, which had indicated that he had been in a fight and probably had been in a fight with the other two dogs.
1: So the dogs attacked one another, but not the killer, even while the killer was beating them.
2: And they stood there and they took their beatings, and then they went and they hid.
1: To animal behavioralists, the reason was clear.
4: And then a stranger wouldn't have been able to beat those dogs brutally the way they were beaten without them fighting back. Somebody obviously knew the dogs, so it had to be somebody that, you know, they weren't going to fight back.
2: So it seemed pretty clear from the evidence that only one person could have done this crime.
1: But prosecutors had a problem. The surviving dog, Bandit, obviously couldn't tell police what happened. So investigators had to dig deeper and started by looking into Jeff Lamb's finances. A few years earlier, Jeff's former employer accused him of stealing almost $30,000. He returned the money and agreed to pay an additional $20,000 fine. His current job as a tow truck driver didn't pay particularly well, and these payments were a hardship.
2: You know, $20,000 isn't a lot of money to most people, but to some people, it's like $1 million.
1: Police also discovered that Jeff was the beneficiary of Kathy's $29,000 life insurance policy.
5: He was making restitution for prior criminal activity. I think he was tired of making those payments.
1: In a search for forensic evidence, investigators had the presence of mind to confiscate the clothing Jeff was wearing the day of the murder. A forensic analysis found no blood on the shirt and boots. But blood spatter expert Stuart James examined the jeans, section by section, under a stereo microscope.
6: Well, the dark color of the jeans certainly made it more difficult to see blood.
1: But at 60 times magnification, James could see things invisible to the naked eye. Deep within the fabric, on the jeans' left leg, near the inside of the thigh, James saw tiny specks of what appeared to be blood.
6: The suspected blood stains were actually down within the weave and between the weave of the fabric, which indicated to me that these stains were not the result of transfer, which would have just been on the top of the weave, but rather down driven into the weave, much more consistent with impact spatter.
1: The blood spatter was the same size and shape as one would expect to find after inflicting a beating with a blunt object. DNA testing of this blood revealed it was Kathy Lamb's blood.
6: We have impact spatters at the scene on the wall, and we also have impact spatters on the left interior thigh area of the dark jeans of Jeffrey Lamb.
1: This was definitive proof Jeffrey Lamb struck the fatal blows. And blood spatter expert Stuart James found one more thing.
2: He just happened to reach into one of the pockets, just checking to see if there was anything in there, and he found an earring, a little diamond earring that belonged to Kathy. And Jeff Lamb had told the police that those earrings were missing.
1: Investigators now had everything they needed, except the murder weapon.
7: What on earth? What protects this world from magic?
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9: 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Considering Claire isn't in Paris right now, that seemed odd to the bank and to Claire. Two taps later, Claire says nope to the charge, and Wells Fargo is on the case. 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
1: Two months after Kathy Lamb's murder, a workman found a tire iron on the roof of his building.
2: He'd been on the roof because it had been leaking over at the tow company, and he'd found a tire tool that was used on one of their big, big tow trucks.
1: It was the office building of the tow yard where Jeff Lamb worked. The tire iron had hexagonal heads for loosening and tightening nuts. It was tested for DNA.
3: We tried everything to test the tire iron, but the problem is it's South Florida and it rains all the time. The tire iron was on the roof for 2.5 months. The sun would have evaporated any DNA as well as the water washing it off.
1: But since it was so distinctive, as were the wounds on Kathy's body, the tire iron was still a valuable piece of evidence. The hexagonal head was placed over photographs of Kathy's wounds.
3: And you look at the injuries on Kathy's face, and you're like, there's no way in the world anything other than this did it.
1: Jeffrey Lamb was arrested and charged with first-degree murder. Prosecutors believe Jeff wanted out of his marriage. He often told friends that Kathy was a poor housekeeper, but apparently Jeff was no better.
3: You know, he called her dirty, and yet his truck was filthy. I mean, he had more garbage in his truck than you would throw out in the street. I don't know if you call him a hypocrite or something, but you know, he didn't live a better lifestyle than his wife.
1: The couple separated for a few years, but even after they reconciled, Jeff continued to have affairs. Kathy tolerated his infidelity, but she didn't like it.
4: I felt very sorry for Kathy. I felt very bad because I knew that she loved him very much, and I thought that she would be very hurt over that.
1: Jeff was paying off a $20,000 fine for embezzlement, and a divorce would have left him with even less money to make those payments.
3: Jeff had a friend. He had told him that I'm not going to lose my stuff and I'm not going to give up her life insurance policy. I'll kill her before she divorces me.
1: Prosecutors believe Jeff planned to use Kathy's life insurance proceeds to start a new life with his fiancée. On the afternoon of the murder, Jeff was at work. His fiancée's car was at the tow yard for repairs. According to co-workers, Jeff said he was taking the car to get gasoline and left sometime between 4:30 and 5 o'clock. The evidence suggests he went home, waited for Kathy to return from work, and when she did, beat her to death with the tire iron. In the process, he got blood spatter on his jeans. The dogs didn't attack him, but in their agitation, they attacked each other. To separate them, he hit Kathy's dogs and took his dog, Bandit, into the bedroom and closed the door. He took Kathy's diamond earrings to make it look like a robbery. One of those earrings was later found in his pocket. Jeff changed his shirt and shoes, but not his jeans. He probably didn't see the blood on them. Jeff's friend Lisa called him on his cell phone just after 5 p.m. The call bounced off a cell tower near Jeff's home, proving he wasn't at work as he claimed. There's no evidence Lisa knew anything about the murder. When he returned to the tow yard, he threw the murder weapon up onto the roof, thinking no one would ever find it.
5: It was planned. He took my daughter from us, her family, and her friends for $29,000.
1: In September of 2006, Jeffrey Lamb was convicted of first-degree murder. He was sentenced to life in prison without parole.
2: We were confident going to trial because the case wasn't just based on science. It was based on common sense.
4: I don't believe he gets up one morning of one day and says, how could I have done that to that human being? Beside the fact that she was my wife, besides the fact that I've known her since she was a teenager.
2: His first mistake was not to change his clothes after he'd killed his wife. The second mistake would be throwing a tool up on a roof where it doesn't belong and somebody may discover it.
3: His clothing was the key to the case. If the detectives had not asked him to remove his clothing, we could never have convicted him of the crime. He definitely would be walking free today.
1: There was a break-in and a murder.
6: I think my dad's been shot.
7: What do you mean? What happened?
6: A shot rang out in the room.
1: It looked like an execution.
8: My first thought was, this was a hit.
1: Until a closer look at the forensic evidence revealed the truth.
9: That was definitely a stage scene.
1: One of the best defense lawyers in San Antonio, Texas, was Leslie Vaughn.
10: Leslie was a workaholic. If you know anything about guys who try to reach that status of perfectionism, Leslie was a perfectionist. He really was.
1: Not surprisingly, as a defense attorney, Vaughn's practice also included problem clients.
11: He did have clients involved in the drug trade. He did have clients that were identify themselves with different, organized crime groups.
1: On the night of November 10th, 1998, Leslie's wife was working the night shift as a nurse at the local hospital. Leslie and his two sons were home that night. Around 1:30 a.m., 16-year-old Brian said he heard a loud bang coming from his father's bedroom. When he tried to get in, he discovered the door was locked.
11: He hears some more alarming noises in the nature of gurgling or breathing. He can't get into his dad's room, and that concerns him.
1: In a panic, Brian called 911.
7: This is 911. What is your emergency?
6: I think my dad's been shot.
7: What do you mean? What happened?
6: Around 1:30 or so, a shot went out, upstairs in his room, right? And the door's locked.
7: Have you heard from him?
6: A shot rang out in the room. I cannot get in the bedroom. The door's locked.
1: After the call, Brian took his 11-year-old brother to his neighbor's house.
12: He indicated there might have been, maybe somebody in the house, and that's why he was getting his brother out to make sure that his brother didn't get hurt.
1: When paramedics arrived, they broke down the bedroom door and found Leslie Vaughn dead. There was a single gunshot wound to his head. There was a large limestone rock on the bedroom floor and a broken window, the killer's apparent point of entry.
11: The French doors opened to a balcony, and one of the doors had a very large gaping hole in it. Someone had thrown a rock through the doors. And the size of the breakout in the glass could accommodate a grown person walking in and out through that opening.
12: So right off the bat, I was pretty sure that we were dealing with the murder scene.
1: There was a spent shell casing on the floor, and the spent bullet was found in the pillow under Vaughn's head.
12: The bullet had six grooves with a right twist, which would commonly indicate a Smith & Wesson semi-automatic 9mm handgun.
1: But the motive for the murder was unclear.
8: The television was on. There was a remote control still intact. There was no indications of drawers open, where somebody ransacked, was searching for something, whether it be jewelry, money. So there was no indications at all of a burglary.
1: Leslie Vaughn was just 44 years old.
8: My first thought was, this was a hit.
1: Just a day earlier, a federal prosecutor overheard Vaughn say he feared he would be targeted for violence. That's sometimes the risk you take when you lose a case for a client who happens to be a drug dealer.
10: What went through my mind is that maybe it was a client, a disgruntled client, somebody who's mad at him.
1: Homicide detective Alfred Damiani broke the news to Leslie's wife, Madeline.
12: I've made lots of those notifications, and after the initial gasp and shock, then it's how did it happen? And she never asked, that.
1: And they found another surprise on the 911 call.
13: Hello, my toothy friend.

0: This is the sound of Claire cooking dinner at home. And that's the sound of a fraud alert from Wells Fargo flagging a charge for a pricey restaurant in Paris. 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Two taps later, Claire says nope to the charge and Wells Fargo is on the case. However you make money work, Wells Fargo can work with that.
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2: At Leslie Vaughn's funeral, prosecutors and law enforcement came together with drug dealers and felons to mourn his death.
3: You had these grown men that by society standards, they're thugs, but they were actually reduced to tears because Leslie Vaughn was in that box, about to be put in the ground.
2: In a search for the killer, the Vaughn family told police they were getting harassing telephone calls in the weeks leading up to the murder.
4: The family had picked the phone up. Nobody would say anything. They were basically just dead air.
2: Unfortunately, phone records couldn't determine the origin of the calls. For investigators, their first task was to eliminate the victim's wife, Madeline, as a possible suspect. Hospital records confirmed she was working on the night of the murder and had never left the premises.
4: Madeline was, she was grieving, she was stunned, she was in shock. She was all of the things that you would expect her to be.
3: And remember, I showed you the pictures of Leslie and Madeline, and they looked real happy. Did that look like a picture of somebody knocking each other out? I mean, that's what I saw.
2: On the night of the murder, as a matter of routine, police swabbed Brian Vaughn's hands for gunshot residue, since he was in the house when the crime occurred.
5: These are the small microscopic particles that are left behind when a gun is fired. If a person fired a weapon within a 24-hour period, it is very likely that I will be able to find gunshot residue.
2: But under the scanning electron microscope, magnified up to 10,000 times, the tests on Brian's hands were negative. Investigators suspected the killer somehow climbed up to a second-floor balcony, broke through the French doors, and then shot Vaughn in the head with a 9mm gun. The balcony was about 15 feet from the ground.
4: This is a balcony without access to the ground level. There's no stairway, and there's no other way to access this balcony except through those doors.
6: I think someone could have scaled that balcony. I would say that someone who did that would have to be pretty fit and pretty good shape. I don't think it would have been an easy thing to do necessarily, but it could be done.
2: But when investigators looked at the dirt below the balcony, they couldn't find any evidence of a ladder or even any foot impressions, despite 3 days of constant rain.
7: How did this person get up here? How did this person climb up here and get up to the second floor of this wooden deck and gain entry to this residence?
6: If the ground had been disturbed by heavy footprints or a ladder or some sort of equipment, it should have shown up in the soil.
2: And investigators felt it would have been impossible to throw the rock from the yard. It weighed close to 10 pounds.
7: That person would have to be very strong to be able to throw that rock from the bottom floor and to make it go right through that glass.
4: We found no evidence that there was any activity, anybody walking around back there, absolutely no evidence of it.
2: And investigators found another inconsistency. There was broken glass all over the bedroom floor and all over Leslie Vaughn's body as well.
7: The rock that was thrown through that window didn't even faze him and didn't even wake him up.
4: The obvious conclusion that you have to draw from that is that the guy was probably dead already.
2: Toxicology tests found no drugs or alcohol in Leslie Vaughn's system, so there was no evidence he was unconscious before he was killed. Next, investigators sent the rock to the forensic lab for testing.
4: I talked to a scientist and asked him if there was a process which he planned to use to attempt to raise these latent prints.
2: The process is called superglue fuming. Heated superglue produces fumes that adhere to a fingerprint, and the adhesion is greater than fingerprint powder.
7: You want to preserve anything that is on that rock as far as latent prints or fingerprints. You want to make sure that there's no way by using a brush that it's going to come off.
2: Unfortunately, the surface of the rock was too jagged. The test was unsuccessful. Then investigators found an inconsistency in Brian Vaughn's story. Brian called 911 to report the shooting at 1:46 a.m.
8: What's your last name?
9: Vaughn.
8: Is anybody else there with you?
9: I took my brother down the street to a neighbor's house.
2: But Brian took his brother to his neighbor's house 20 minutes earlier at 1:24.
6: Brian told the Floyds that he had already placed a 911 call and that he was going back to the house to wait for the police.
4: When I asked both Mr. and Mrs. Floyd what time it was, they both told me it was exactly 1:24 a.m. according to this clock that they had in the bedroom.
6: Brian arrived at the Floyd's house at 1:24 a.m., did not call 911 until 1:46.
2: What was Brian doing for these 20 minutes?
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0: premieres August 2nd on TNT.
1: There were only three people in the house on the night of Leslie Vaughn's murder, the victim and his two sons. A background check revealed 16-year-old Brian had a previous arrest.
2: He got into an argument with one of the security guards there at the bowling alley, who actually was an off-duty Bexar County Sheriff's deputy. And in that altercation, he ended up striking this deputy and, in fact, fleeing, like evading from the scene. And those were pending charges at the time that Leslie was murdered.
1: Investigators also learned that Brian's car caught on fire 3 months before his father's murder. The origin was suspicious.
2: There was an emergency call. The vehicle was totaled and had to be put out. There's some question as to whether or not Brian was responsible for starting that fire or being there when the fire started.
1: Whether Leslie Vaughn suspected this or not is unclear, but he offered to buy Brian a used car to replace the one ruined in the fire. Apparently, Brian wanted a new one. A car salesman told police he witnessed a heated argument between the two on the afternoon of the

0: Abruptly, Brian wanted a new one. A car salesman told police he witnessed a heated argument between the two on the afternoon of the murder.
1: His academic grades were poor, which is the reason why his father wouldn't buy him the car in the first place.
0: According to Brian's younger brother, Chris, the argument continued when they got home up until the early evening hours of the night of the murder. According to Chris, Brian retaliated by threatening to quit his high school basketball team, relinquishing any chance of a college scholarship.
1: In Chris's statement, he said that it was a heated exchange between him and his father in Brian Vaughn's bedroom and that this thing occurred at about 11:30 at night.
0: Investigators dusted the entire bedroom for fingerprints and found no foreign prints, only those of family members. But on the French door with the broken window, investigators found only one set of prints, Brian's.
2: To have your own prints in your own house is not that significant, but given the fact that we have this story about what happens and the door is really clean otherwise, it's just one more piece to the puzzle.
0: Investigators found shards of glass in the hallway outside the bedroom leading towards the bathroom. It was easy to see. It was from the killer.
2: There's some trace evidence, some transfer blood and tissue to a wall right next to the door that exits the bedroom, and that's significant.
1: We followed the glass shards to the bathroom, and then inside of the bathroom, we found an additional glass shard, and then we found two black hairs in the sink area.
0: All of the hairs from that bathroom were sent to the forensic lab for analysis.
3: These hairs had a very dense pigmentation pattern. They contained overall characteristics one would conclude as being a Negroid hair.
0: Finally, investigators listened to the entire conversation between Brian and the 911 operator on the night of the murder. Brian said his father's bedroom door was locked, but he told the operator one small detail that only the killer would know.
4: I think my dad's been shot. I'm calling him. No answer. He's on bleeding around his mouth area.
5: Okay, did you go inside the bedroom?
4: I can't. The door's locked.
5: Okay, so how do you know he's bleeding from the mouth area?
4: A shot rang out in the room.
5: Okay. You're telling me you can't get into the bedroom, right?
4: I cannot get in the bedroom. The door's locked.
5: So how do you know he's bleeding from the mouth?
4: I don't know that.
6: There is no way that Brian Vaughn would have known that his dad had been shot if the door was locked and he could not gain entry.
2: The biggest evidence against Brian Vaughn was Brian Vaughn.
0: Investigators suspected that Brian used a 9mm gun from his father's own collection.
2: We believe from talking to his friends and his office manager that he would have had a gun in his nightside table. And on the night of the murder, no gun was found there. We understood that he has had 9mm guns in the past as well, and Leslie was killed with a 9mm. The gun was, in this case, though, never found.
0: Finally, investigators interviewed the only other person inside the house at the time of the murder, Brian's younger brother, Chris.
2: We asked Chris, would Brian kill your dad? And Chris answered, I don't know. We asked him, could Brian kill your dad? I don't know. He's very athletic, but I don't know if he could. Would he kill your dad? I don't know. Which is an unusual response as opposed to no, he wouldn't do it, no, he couldn't do it, no, he would never do it.
0: Brian Vaughn was arrested and charged with his father's murder. But would the jury convict on so little evidence?
7: Since the dawn of time, they've always been cool.

0: This is the sound of Lucy, staying on top of her spending. You see, even though she's buying a new pair of jeans, she knows that it fits within her monthly budget. Because Wells Fargo will send an alert if her balance drops below her set amount. Yep, nothing gets past Lucy. Or Wells Fargo, for that matter. However you make money work, Wells Fargo can work with that.
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0: If you see TD, ask about Austedo XR.
1: Three months before Leslie Vaughn's murder, prosecutors believe that his son Brian may have set fire to his car as a ploy to get a new one. But his father refused, offering to buy him a used car instead. Apparently, they fought about this and other issues like his grades in school and how he was jeopardizing his chances for an athletic scholarship to college. According to Chris Vaughn, the two argued until close to 11:30 on the night of the murder. Prosecutors believe Brian waited until his father went to sleep. Then woke his little brother and took him to the neighbor's house. He told his neighbors that he heard a noise from his father's bedroom and that it might have been a gunshot. He said he already called 911, but that was a lie. Prosecutors believe he used the time to return home and shoot his father in the head. To create the illusion this was committed by an intruder, Brian went out on the balcony and threw the rock through the window. The glass landed on top of his father's body, proof that this happened after he was dead. The evidence suggests Brian locked the bedroom door and tracked shards of glass through the hallway on his way to the bathroom to clean up. Where he disposed of the murder weapon and his bloody clothing is unknown. 22 minutes after taking his brother to the neighbors, Brian finally called 911. The call was full of inconsistencies.
2: He's all bleeding around his mouth area.
3: Okay, did you go inside the bedroom?
2: I can't, the door's locked.
3: Okay, so how do you know he's bleeding from the mouth area?
1: In January of 2000, Brian Vaughn went on trial for the murder of his father, and he was tried as an adult.
4: I don't think that you can be in your right mind to pull off something as horrendous as that was if you were in your right mind.
1: The defense said an intruder committed the murder, but the lack of mud on the balcony outside the bedroom made it clear that the shooter came from inside the house, and Brian's fingerprints were the only ones on the broken French door. Brian also lied about the 911 call and clearly knew information only the killer would know. The jury found Brian Vaughn guilty.
5: Will the jury assess the punishment of the defendant, Brian Vaughn, at confinement for 33 years?
6: This is a kid that probably would have figured out a way to do well enough in school to graduate from high school, and probably would have had a college career playing basketball. And instead, he's spending his life in jail.
1: Few people can imagine a child killing a parent. But the evidence at the scene and evidence missing from the scene clearly showed what happened.
6: Forensics played a big role in this, but not in the normal sense. The lack of it in some ways was kind of compelling.
7: It is something that he probably just thought of either days before or that night, just planned it. But he slipped and he wasn't able to cover his tracks.
8: He provided all the necessary pieces to convict him. And in fact, he provided evidence that was so strong, you could not find him not guilty.
4: It takes days and weeks of investigation, okay? It takes lives that you destroy. And you don't realize that when you're pulling the trigger, because once you pull that trigger, you can't take that bullet back.
1: Child witnesses a brutal murder.
9: I had to point out my uncle.
10: They had a little six-year-old girl who was saying it was her Uncle Clarence. Case closed.
1: Years later, the girl recanted, but the courts wouldn't let him go. Even DNA wasn't enough.
11: Do they want me to hand them the killer on a silver platter? Okay, that's what we'll do.
12: Mm-hmm.
1: June 7th, 1998, was a very hot night in Barberton, Ohio. Hoping for a breeze, 58-year-old Judy Johnson left her front door ajar. Sometime after midnight, her granddaughter Brooke heard a commotion coming from the kitchen. When she went to look, she saw a man beating her grandmother.
9: I was scared, so I ran back to my grandma's room and covered up my head with a blanket.
1: But the intruder followed her into the bedroom, knocked her unconscious, sexually assaulted her, and left her for dead. Miraculously, Brooke regained consciousness several hours later, but found her grandmother dead.
12: I'm sorry to hear this, but my grandma died, and I need somebody to get my mom for me.
1: Canted, but the courts wouldn't let him go. Even DNA wasn't enough.
11: Do they want me to hand them the killer on a silver platter? Okay, that's what we'll do.
1: June 7th, 1998, was a very hot night in Barberton, Ohio. Hoping for a breeze, 58-year-old Judy Johnson left her front door ajar. Sometime after midnight, her granddaughter Brooke heard a commotion coming from the kitchen. When she went to look, she saw a man beating her grandmother.
9: I was scared, so I ran back to my grandma's room and covered up my head with a blanket.
1: But the intruder followed her into the bedroom, knocked her unconscious, sexually assaulted her, and left her for dead. Miraculously, Brooke regained consciousness several hours later, but found her grandmother dead.
12: I'm sorry to hear this, but my grandma died, and I need somebody to get my mom for me.
1: Brooke then ran to a neighbor's house for help. Incredibly, the neighbor made her wait outside.
9: Part of my left ear was missing and my whole left cheek was swollen, but she told me that her kids had to finish eating and she needed to get them dressed and everything, so she left me sitting out on her porch for like 45 minutes.
1: Eventually, the neighbor drove Brooke home. Later that day, at the hospital, Brooke gave police a description of her attacker.
9: He looked like my uncle. He had dark hair. He was about the same height. And that's the only person I could think that he looked like.
1: Her uncle, Clarence Elkins, was the victim's son-in-law. He lived about an hour's drive away and had no criminal record and no history of violence. His wife, Melinda, couldn't believe that Clarence would kill her mother.
13: I remember my reaction distinctly when he told me that my mom had been murdered. I mean, I actually doubled over in pain, you know, like in a fetal position almost.
1: Clarence denied any involvement, but was quickly taken into custody.
13: And I said to them, yes, I am his wife. And yes, I know that some women do stand up for their man and lie for them. But you're missing the biggest point here. That was my mother. And I want the person who did this to pay. And I'm telling you right now, it was not Clarence.
1: But police discovered that Clarence might have had a motive to hurt Judy Johnson.
10: But their theory is that Clarence has developed a hatred for his mother-in-law because the mother-in-law was allegedly interfering in his marriage with Melinda.
14: There was a woman who said she was Judy's best friend, saying she was present when Clarence Elkins called Judy about a week before the murder and threatened to kill her. That's pretty damning stuff.
1: Police found no physical evidence linking Clarence Elkins to the murder, but the eyewitness testimony placed him at the scene.
9: They asked me if I would point who hurt me and my grandma out. And I remember I had to spin around in this little spinny seat, and I had to point out my uncle.
13: For her to point at Clarence and say, that's who did this to me, that was it. That's all I needed.
1: On June 4th, 1999, Clarence Elkins was convicted of first-degree murder and sexual assault. He was sentenced to 55 years in prison.
13: I broke down. I screamed. I turned around to my sister and I said, you know, he didn't do this. And I collapsed. And it was just so chaotic.
10: They had a little six-year-old girl who was saying it was her Uncle Clarence. Case closed.
1: But Brooke later said she wasn't sure what or who she saw.
15: You are the Queen of Dragons.

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1: Based on the eyewitness testimony of a 6-year-old girl, Clarence Elkins was convicted of killing his mother-in-law and for the sexual assault and attempted murder of his niece.
2: The police that very morning searched Clarence's car for blood, for hair fibers, for different things. Not a trace. The car was fine. Searched his house, even to the point of searching the drains of his shower for blood and particles and things of that nature. Came up completely clean.
1: Clarence's wife, Melinda, was sure that her niece Brooke was mistaken when she identified Clarence as the man who attacked her. After all, she was only a child at the time, and the house was dark.
3: Shocked. I mean, to think that you can convict someone on ID testimony, let alone a 6-year-old child, with no physical evidence to back it up. How can this happen?
1: Sure enough, 4 years after the murder, Brooke Sutton, now 10 years old, recanted her testimony.
4: Do you think today that Uncle Clarence was the same man you saw in the kitchen that night with your grandma?
5: No.
6: I just had always had doubts. I knew I was wrong because I put him in there, and I wasn't positively sure.
1: Melinda petitioned the court for a new trial and was denied. So Melinda took matters into her own hands and decided to conduct her own investigation, creating a list of all known criminal offenders living near her mother's home. And she also sought help from an expert on wrongful convictions, Martin Yant. Together, they pored over the case file and discovered some important pieces of information. First, the witness who testified Clarence Elkins threatened Judy Johnson's life during a telephone call also claimed Judy called 911 to report the threat to police. But there was no evidence Judy Johnson ever called 911.
7: The 911 call should have been logged. It was obvious no such phone call had been made.
1: And they also discovered that the coroner took vaginal swabs from Judy Johnson during the autopsy. On those swabs, lab tests found a substance called acid phosphatase, an enzyme found in the male prostate gland. But those swabs were never tested for DNA.
7: To be fair, technology in forensic science is constantly improving.
1: 6 years after the murder, Melinda Elkins received permission from the court to test the swab taken from her mother's autopsy. The forensic lab was able to identify a DNA profile from that swab. As Melinda always claimed, the DNA did not belong to Clarence Elkins.
2: We knew at that point that Clarence Elkins was innocent. We didn't know the name of the true perpetrator, but we knew his DNA profile.
1: So for the second time, Melinda Elkins petitioned the court for a new trial. Prosecutors argued that the DNA results were unreliable since the swab might have been contaminated. And the judge agreed, refusing to grant Clarence a new trial.
3: And I was livid. How dare they? And if do they want me to hand them the killer on a silver platter? Okay, that's what we'll do.
1: So now, Melinda decided to take the next step. She would conduct her own forensic investigation. To learn how to go about it, she discovered the world of forensic television.
3: I think initially what attracted me to Forensic Files was when I first turned it on, there was this big, loud voice of murder in blah, blah, blah town, and Forensic Files investigates. And I thought, wow, I'm going to watch this. I was learning how to gather DNA, how to preserve it. There was a lot of different episodes that I watched that kind of put everything together.
1: Melinda decided to take her list of the convicted criminals living in her mother's neighborhood and surreptitiously collect their DNA samples for testing. Melinda followed these men to local bars and restaurants to collect their DNA from anything they might have left behind.
3: I would have to flirt with these people. I would get either a cigarette butt or I've gotten their beer bottle. I've gotten their drinking glass.
1: Using her own money and contributions solicited from her website, FreeClarence.com, Melinda hired a private lab to test these items for DNA. Unfortunately, none of the samples matched the DNA found on her mother. In the meantime, Clarence Elkins languished in jail.
5: She knew in her heart that her husband did not commit this crime, and she was absolutely committed to getting justice, not just for Clarence, but for her mother.

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2: 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And that's the sound of a fraud alert from Wells Fargo flagging a charge for a pricey restaurant in Paris. Considering Claire isn't in Paris right now, that seemed odd to the bank and to Claire. Two taps later, Claire says nope to the charge and Wells Fargo is on the case. However you make money work, Wells Fargo can work with that.
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0: premieres Sunday, August 2nd on Discovery.
1: For years, Clarence Elkins sat in prison for a crime he claimed he didn't do, while his wife, Melinda, worked continuously to free him.
2: So she endured tremendous skepticism and insults along the way. People feel that Melinda somehow, some big publicity hawk.
3: The prosecutors wanted to portray me as just some dumb old hick from the country who was, you know, trying to get this publicity and have my name out there and my face shown on TV as being my 15 minutes of fame.
1: Then, one day, Melinda picked up the morning newspaper and read an article about Earl Mann, who had been convicted for sexually assaulting his three daughters.
3: I went online under the Ohio offender search, and I pulled up his picture, and it was uncanny how Clarence and him looked so similar.
1: But that wasn't all. Now, Melinda understood why her niece Brooke Sutton was forced to sit outside the neighbor's house for nearly an hour after the attack. Because the home belonged to Earl Mann and his common law wife.
3: It was like a light bulb that went off in my head, and I'm thinking, wow, is this too unreal or not? What would be a normal person's reaction to a child showing up at your door saying your grandmother's been killed and you're bloody and in a mess? What would your reaction be? It wasn't what her reaction was, definitely.
4: We ended up getting the rap sheet of Earl Mann. It was just pages and pages long. And most of the things started off with the word aggravated beforehand. You know, a lot of violent type offenses.
1: Melinda now had a pretty good idea who committed this crime. But she needed to find some way to prove it. Using tricks she learned from forensic files, Melinda first tried to get his saliva.
3: I started writing Earl Mann some letters. I gave him a brief description of what I look like, which is totally different than what I normally, what I really look like. And just that I was kind of a lonely person and I was searching the web for pen pals.
5: And what her objective there was to see if she could get saliva, the envelope flap, if he were to write back to her. What an amazing effort to try to get someone's DNA.
3: I never received a letter.
1: Then Melinda discovered that Mann was not only in the same prison as her husband Clarence, but their cells were fairly close.
3: Come to find out that Earl Mann is actually in the same pod as Clarence, as the same housing pod, which probably consisted of 30 to 35 people.
1: So Melinda decided to involve Clarence in the investigation using another technique she learned from television, how to collect someone's DNA sample without them knowing.
3: They were getting discarded trash, discarded cigarette butts, paper cups out of the trash after they'd been thrown away. So I knew at that point that it no longer belongs to you if you discard it.
1: Melinda told Clarence to follow Earl Mann with a clean tissue and baggie on hand at all times. Clarence did as instructed. And one day, he watched as Earl Mann left a cigarette butt in a clean ashtray.
3: He picked it up with the tissue, put it in the baggie, sealed it, and then put it in his Bible to flatten it and to conceal it until he could get it out of the prison, which I've never heard anybody ever getting DNA from inside the prison and sending it out to have it tested. Never heard of that.
1: Melinda sent Mann's cigarette butt for forensic testing at her own expense. And just as she expected, Earl Mann's DNA matched the bodily fluid on the swab from her mother's autopsy.
3: Oh my God, my hands went up in the air and I'm like, ah. And in the very next instant, it was, oh my God, that is the person who murdered my mom. I now know for sure. Which was difficult.
1: But amazingly, the court denied her motion for a new trial yet again. So, to free her husband, Melinda had to do one last thing.
6: This is the sound of Lucy staying on top of her spending. 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Yep, nothing gets past Lucy. Or Wells Fargo, for that matter. 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

0: This is the sound of Claire cooking dinner at home. And that's the sound of a fraud alert from Wells Fargo flagging a charge for a pricey restaurant in Paris. Considering Claire isn't in Paris right now, that seemed odd to the bank and to Claire. Two taps later, Claire says nope to the charge and Wells Fargo is on the case. 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
4: After 6 long years of trying to prove Clarence Elkin's innocence, his wife Melinda and her representatives decided to bypass the local judicial process and go to the top, the Attorney General for the state of Ohio.
5: A prosecutor has a first obligation to do justice. And the more I looked at this case, the more I felt that there had been an injustice.
4: Attorney General Petro knew that the state had ways to either prove or disprove this notion that Earl Mann's DNA was somehow falsified, and he didn't hesitate to use it.
5: We had Earl Mann's DNA in our database because we take DNA from every convicted felon, and so we had his DNA. We did confirm that it did match directly with the DNA taken from the crime scene.
4: In December of 2005, more than 6 years after he was wrongfully convicted, Clarence Elkins was a free man.
6: It's just a time of joy and happy tears.
4: Sadly, even though Melinda was responsible for Clarence's freedom, their marriage did not survive the ordeal. They divorced shortly after he was released.
7: It's just simply part of the devastated state that has been put on us. That was our marriage. It's gone. To no fault. But to the state, I blame.
8: He never blamed me. Clarence never blamed me. And I really would have blamed myself if I were him. Because I'd be angry if someone put me in prison for something that I didn't do.
4: Prosecutors believe Earl Mann's target, the night of the murder, was Brooke Sutton. But her grandmother woke up, fought to protect her, and paid with her life. Brooke saw Mann briefly before running away. He then assaulted her and left her for dead. The next morning, when Brooke regained consciousness, she ran to a neighbor's house for help. Ironically, she ended up on the doorstep of the man who tried to kill her just a few hours earlier.
9: The DNA evidence against Earl Mann is overwhelming. It's compelling. It's as absolute as you can possibly get in a criminal case, as far as I've ever seen.
4: In August of 2008, Earl Mann pled guilty to the rape and murder of Judy Johnson and will spend an additional 55 years in prison. Melinda now spends her time working for the Ohio Innocence Project, still fighting for people who have been wrongfully convicted.
9: Had Melinda not had the faith and the drive to see this through, to create the stir, to create the momentum, Clarence Elkins would still be in prison.
7: And I think that with the show and forensic files and all the experts that you have that come on the show and give details of how this works is another phenomenal thing that people need to pay attention to, because this could happen to anybody.
5: Without Melinda's efforts, let's face it, Clarence Elkins would still be in prison.

0: Up next, a college co-ed is left for dead in a lover's lane.
1: The blood's consistent with her being struck up to 10 times.
0: There were plenty of suspects, but very few answers.
2: The samples could have originated from 20% of the population.
0: Was it a random murder or jealousy?
3: If he couldn't have her, nobody else could.
0: For decades, the case went unsolved until now.
1: He is a cold-blooded killer.
4: They wanted to solve this.
0: At the end of a long day in May of 1984, a farmer in Tennessee made a startling discovery.
1: He noticed some clothing lying in the field. There was actually a body lying there.
0: The victim was a young girl wearing only a bra. Her body was covered with two pairs of jeans and a dark jacket. One pair of jeans was hers. The other was a pair of men's jeans.
5: Also, there was a black jacket across her body with a sleeve tied around her neck and a pair of panties that she was clutching in her right hand.
0: She was identified as 18-year-old Laura Salmon, a local college student.
4: Her life was stolen. Her life was stolen. And in such a horrible way.
0: The autopsy revealed Laura Salmon died of blunt force trauma to the head. The murder weapon appeared to be the rocks found near her body.
1: The blood on those rocks and other material was consistent with her being struck up to 10 times in the head with those rocks.
0: The medical examiner found evidence that Laura had consensual sex sometime before the murder, most likely unrelated to the crime.
3: We knew that Miss Salmon had been involved in an intimate relationship with someone within the 24 or 48 hours prior to her death. There were no injuries that would be consistent with the forcible rape.
0: On the men's jeans found with Laura's body, scientists found semen from a different individual, presumably the killer. Earlier that day, Laura worked at her cashier's job at the Kroger grocery store. Records show she left the store around 1 p.m., She was supposed to be at an appointment at Middle Tennessee State University, but she never arrived.
6: She was supposed to go to MTSU campus to check on her grades and meet some of the office personnel over there. After that, she was supposed to go to her grandmother's house to go swimming.
0: Investigators found Laura's car near the store, miles away from the murder site. Investigators found no fingerprints in the car, but they did find a foreign hair. They also found dirt in the wheel wells.
6: The FBI lab determined that they were consistent and that there was high probability that that vehicle had been on that road by the crime scene.
0: Dan Goodwin was Laura's friend and had been out with her a few nights before the murder.
1: I just asked her if she'd like to see a movie, and we wound up going to the movies on Sunday, May 27th of 1984, when saw a matinee show of The Natural with Robert Redford.
0: At the funeral, Dan Goodwin promised Laura's mother that he'd help find the killer.
1: And she just grabbed me and hugged me and said, please help me find who killed my baby.
0: What they really needed was to find the owner of the men's jeans.
7: He is transcendent.
8: It is the biggest upset in sports history.
9: That was a win that was just so emotional.
10: It's what sport

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1: Laura Salmon's body was found in an area which often served as a lover's lane for high school and college students.
2: People went back there to party, have bonfires, make out, that sort of thing back there.
1: Witnesses placed Laura at a local nightclub on the night before her murder, where she was dancing with an unidentified young man, but investigators couldn't locate him. The first suspect police interviewed was Laura's high school boyfriend, Kyle Gilley. He had a reputation as the jealous type, but claimed he had an alibi.
2: Kyle Gilley's alibi had been that his stepfather was a witness to the fact that he was home the day of the murder.
1: Next, a woman in Nashville, Tennessee, 40 miles away, called police with a possible lead. She claimed she'd been date raped by a man named John Taylor, and during the ordeal, Taylor mentioned Laura's murder.
3: The alleged victim said that her attacker had threatened her by saying he would do the same thing to her as he had to Laura, or words to that effect.
1: When questioned by police, Taylor denied the sexual assault and denied mentioning Laura Salmon's name. However, a background check revealed Taylor attended the same university Laura did.
2: He was a member of the same health club. He attended the same fraternity gatherings functions as Laura.
1: And Taylor was near the university on the day of Laura's murder.
2: Taylor had somewhat of a history with being violent towards his girlfriends or female companions. That, too, added to his possibility as a suspect.
1: FBI analysts compared Taylor's hair to a foreign hair they found inside Laura's car.
4: We received a report back from the FBI that the hair recovered from her vehicle was consistent with John Taylor.
1: At the time, mitochondrial DNA testing of human hair was still years away, so it was impossible to know for certain if this was Taylor's hair.
2: We could never get that one key piece of evidence that could place him with Laura Salmon on the day of the murder.
1: And the men's jeans found at the murder scene had a waist size of 30 inches and a 36-inch inseam, too big for Taylor. Ultimately, investigators concluded a single hair was not enough to charge him with murder.
5: Through all of that evidence that pointed to him, there was still no smoking gun and nothing to actually tie them together.
1: And there were other suspects, too. In all, police investigated over 100 other suspects with no success.
6: I made a promise to her at her grave that I would see that justice was done. I didn't really know how I would carry out that promise, but that's the last thing I could do for her.
1: But Loreen Mackey's promise went unfulfilled, and 16 long years passed. In the meantime, Dan Goodwin began a career that would eventually lead to law enforcement.
2: After graduation, I became a newspaper reporter, first at the Shelbyville paper, and then I moved quickly to the Daily News Journal in Murfreesboro, where I became the police reporter in short order. I wrote a series on unsolved murders in 1987 that included Laura's case. But all along, I knew that I was more interested in police work.
1: Several years later, Dan left journalism and became a police officer. The first cold case he was assigned was Laura Salmon's murder.
2: I didn't become a law enforcement officer to work on this case, but it was always on my mind. So I was quite happy that I got to assist Bill Sharp on this case.
1: One of the first things Dan Goodwin and Bill Sharp did was to send all of the evidence to the forensic lab for testing.
2: Obviously, through the advancement in science, through DNA and testing, that maybe we could find the donor of the biological material and match that with our killer.
1: While DNA testing was underway, Sharp and Goodwin pursued a new lead, which supposedly came from a local high school student. Now, almost 16 years after Laura's murder.
2: In 2000, a student at Oakland High School
7: was overheard talking about the Laura Salmon case, saying that his father had killed a girl and thrown her body in the quarry.
1: The student's father, David Patterson, had a police record for aggravated assault, but by the time the rumor circulated, Patterson was dead.
2: When he himself was shot to death, we decided, of course, that we had to investigate that lead.
1: They asked Patterson's children to voluntarily submit DNA samples for testing.
2: Testing on David Patterson's DNA, or that of his family, which produced a presumptive profile, showed no possibility of him being any of the male DNA profiles that was present at the scene of her murder.
1: Investigators also contacted John Taylor, who'd been an earlier suspect in Laura's murder. His DNA also did not match. And Dan Goodwin himself provided a DNA sample. He'd gone out with Laura just a few days before the murder. Goodwin maintained it was a casual date and said the two weren't intimate.
2: Since I took her out to the movies just 4 days before and knew her, they decided it would be advisable to test my DNA. 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
10: 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Considering Claire isn't in Paris right now, that seemed odd to the bank and to Claire. Two taps later, Claire says nope to the charge and Wells Fargo is on the case. However you make money work, Wells Fargo can work with that.
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0: Bill Sharp and Dan Goodwin pored over the original case file of Laura Salmon's murder and found one name that caught their eye. Kyle Gilley.
1: Gilley was Laura's high school boyfriend, a year younger than her.
0: Gilley was originally a suspect, but was eliminated since he had an alibi, one corroborated by a family member. But they found a curious note.

0: Her incriminating piece of circumstantial evidence was the pair of men's jeans found at the crime scene. Kyle was approximately 6 feet 2 inches tall, and the jeans would have fit him.
1: The TBI lab did examine the rustler blue jeans in 1984, and they were able to determine there was some blood on there. However, as to the type of stains that were present and to the possible cause, they did not make any determination at that time.
0: Under a magnifying glass, crime scene reconstructionist Jerry Findlay found tiny drops of blood embedded in the fabric, about 1/32nd of an inch in diameter. It was medium velocity impact spatter, the kind usually produced when someone is hit with a blunt object.
1: Medium velocity is an instrument being wielded by a human, for example, a baseball bat or a rock or something like that. It's not going to generate that much force.
0: The bloodstains were clustered above the knee, indicating the assailant was kneeling as he attacked.
1: So whoever was wearing those jeans was in close proximity to the point of impact at the time of impact.
0: And DNA testing confirmed the blood on the jeans was Laura's. Police tracked Gilly down in Florida, where he was twice divorced and working for the Manatee County Public Works Department. He also had a police record with arrests for aggravated sexual battery, attempted burglary, and resisting arrest. When questioned by police in Florida, Gilly once again denied any involvement in Laura's murder.
2: During that interview, Kyle admitted that the jeans were probably his. When we asked him about blood spatter and the fact that we had an expert that could testify that the killer wore these jeans, Kyle Gilly requested an attorney and the interview interrogation stopped.
0: With a court order, investigators obtained Gilly's saliva sample and sent it to the lab. Did Gilly's DNA match the semen sample on the jeans?
3: We got the results of that testing back on May 31st, 2000, the 16th anniversary of Laura Salmon's murder. That testing showed that Kyle Gilly was the donor of the DNA that was on the men's rustler jeans that were draped across her body.
2: That was what we were looking for. We could put Kyle Gilly in those jeans. We could put Kyle Gilly at the scene of the murder.
0: But what was the motive?
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1: Their doctor today about HPV vaccination.
2: Sixteen years after Laura Salmon's murder, her high school boyfriend Kyle Gilley was arrested and charged with her murder. Laura's mother says she told the original investigators that Gilley killed her daughter. She says his jealousy was out of control.
3: I told them why I thought it was him. Or why I knew it was him. And I was very frustrated that they didn't take that seriously.
2: For the record, no one is willing to speculate why the original investigators didn't look deeper into Gilley's alibi. It was clear to the cold case unit that Gilley should have been the prime suspect all along.
4: He's callous, cold-hearted, and had no more thought of killing Laura than stepping on a bug. From the time he killed Laura, he had thought nothing else of it. He is a cold-blooded killer.
2: Gilley and Laura dated in high school, but Gilley was a year younger, and when Laura went off to college, she made a new set of friends.
3: He didn't want her to have any friends, and when she got to college, he would go over there and stalk her.
2: Family and friends implored Laura to end the relationship, but she was terrified.
3: I tried to get her go and get a restraining order, and she was afraid to go because she was afraid of what he would do to her.
2: And when she dated other men, Gilley felt threatened.
5: Kyle was very jealous and very possessive. We feel like that was the motive for the murder, that if he couldn't have her, nobody else could.
2: The night before her murder, Laura told friends she had a date with a friend, and the two went to a local nightclub. Investigators believe Gilley knew Laura was dating others and may have followed her to the nightclub.
4: That unknown DNA was the motive. And Kyle was jealous and possessive and found out that she possibly was seeing somebody else.
2: Prosecutors believe that Gilley and Laura had planned to go swimming on the afternoon of her murder. Kyle coaxed her out to the deserted Lover's Lane, where they talked, then argued. According to the forensic evidence, Gilley struck her in the head repeatedly with a rock, and blood spattered on his jeans. Prosecutors think Gilley saw Laura's blood on his jeans, which is why he left them there. But those jeans contained other biological evidence with his DNA. On that day, Gilley wouldn't have known anything about that, of course, since DNA testing was still years away. A witness saw Gilley driving Laura's car away from the crime scene. Why the original investigators gave this information less weight than Gilley's alibi is yet another mystery. In September of 2006, Kyle Gilley went on trial for murder. His defense claimed the presence of another man's DNA was proof that someone else was at the crime scene, and that individual killed Laura.
4: The jury never fell into the trap of thinking the unknown DNA was a plausible other suspect.
2: The jury found Kyle Gilley guilty of murder, and he was sentenced to life in prison. Dan Goodwin finally kept the promise he'd made to Laura's mother at the funeral.
4: I don't think Miss Mackey will be around
6: when Kyle Gilley is eligible for his first parole hearing in September of 2042. I'll be 83 years old, but if I'm alive and if my partner Bill Sharpe's alive, we'll be there to testify against releasing him.
2: 20 years is a long time to wait for justice. The evidence in the case never changed. It just took that long for forensic technology to catch up with the killer.
7: Cold cases are difficult. The positive side is that forensic science is constantly advancing so that what we couldn't do 20 years ago, now we can do.
5: I cannot recall during my time in the district attorney's office a case that's ever been worked this hard, that so many hours have been put into.
4: In 1984, we were at a stalemate. We didn't have the DNA, the forensic evidence, to convict. In 2000, we were able to, through the forensic evidence, put Kyle Gilley at the scene. We showed that Kyle Gilley was the killer. Without the forensic evidence, there's no conviction.
2: Up next, a young woman makes a desperate plea for help.
8: She was very shook up.
2: Before vanishing without a trace.
9: We knew then that something rotten had happened.
2: Police think they've solved the case until it takes a turn no one expected.
10: It was just hard for a lot of people to believe.
9: I almost got sick.
2: It was the ultimate betrayal.
11: Oh my God, he was a monster in disguise.
9: She got murdered for obeying the law.
2: Customers at the men's club in Charlotte, North Carolina, could occasionally get a little raucous. But the employees were trained to handle those situations. 26-year-old Kim Medlin worked there as a waitress. The money was good.
8: She knew how to handle people. She could defuse a situation very quickly.
9: She was beautiful, but she was smart about it.
2: Late one night, as Kim drove home from work, she encountered a road rage incident with an angry motorist.
10: They started passing her, driving closely behind her, blowing the horn at her, things like that.
2: Kim was afraid these men had followed her from work, so she went to the police for help.
8: She was very shook up. It took a while for the police officer to calm her down.
9: She also told them that, hey, I traveled this road these nights, and I'm along here about this time.
10: The captain placed a radio broadcast to the other officers that were working on his shift to be on the lookout for this red Jeep and to look out for her if they saw her on the roadway.
2: Unfortunately, this didn't help. 2 weeks later, police found Kim's abandoned Jeep on the side of the road. The engine was running and the lights were on.
9: We knew then that something rotten had happened.
2: Kim's purse and her money were still in the Jeep, but strangely, her driver's license was missing.
10: There was certainly no logical explanation as to why Miss Medlin had left her vehicle. The first thing we attempted to do was to determine if, in fact, a crime had occurred.
2: The next day, a search team found Kim's body 1.5 miles from her car, hidden under some debris.
8: We watched the news and my wife looked at me and she says, I've seen enough. It's her. So we turned off the TV and unplugged all the phones and just went to bed.
10: This was not a robbery. Her wedding band, wedding ring, it was a necklace still in place around her neck. Those items that would have potential value were still present on her.
2: The autopsy revealed Kim had been beaten, kicked, and strangled. But there were no signs of sexual assault.
11: There were several blows on the back of her head and neck and her back area that would have been consistent with blunt force trauma. Our theory is that she was knocked down from behind. She was stomped on her back and she was had something pressed up against the front of her neck.
2: And there was evidence that Kim's wrists had been bound, but the bindings were missing.
11: Typically, if the killer takes the time to tie them, restrain them, tape them, I've seen duct tape, different things, I've never seen it removed. It was very unusual.
2: And the murder took place on a deserted road outside of town. By this time, the killer could be long gone.
1: Music.
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0: ready?
1: Let me get in.
2: To find Kim Medlin's killer, investigators needed to retrace her steps in the hours before her murder. Kim left her job at the men's club around 2 a.m. Her cell phone records indicated she called her husband, Bridger, at 2:15 while driving home.
3: Which was their custom. She would call her husband, let him know that she was on her way.
2: Bridger Medlin told police he went to sleep right after Kim called. But a local police officer contradicted his story. He claimed he saw Bridger's black pickup truck driving through town around the time of his wife's abduction.
4: The concern was that perhaps he wasn't being completely truthful about where he was.
2: Bridger was outraged.
5: I said, something is rotten here. Something is wrong.
2: He thought police should spend more time investigating themselves.
5: Kim Street Smart. The only reason she pulled over was because of some figure of authority had demanded her to pull over.
2: Was it possible that Bridger was correct, that a policeman or someone in authority had pulled Kim over?
3: Based upon the position of the Jeep, the fact that the driver's license appeared to be missing, one of the investigators early on believed that this could be a blue light bandit or perhaps even a police officer involved in the stop of the vehicle.
2: A blue light bandit is someone who mounts a police light on his vehicle and uses it to prey on innocent people. This theory was bolstered by the fact that Kim's driver's side window was down.
5: If you logically looked at it, it really narrowed down the reason she pulled over.
2: And it didn't take long before a witness came forward to corroborate this theory. A motorist said he was driving behind a red Jeep, presumably Kim's, on the night of the murder. He claimed the woman driving the Jeep did nothing wrong, but a police officer turned his lights on and pulled her over.
4: He was driving on a revoked driver's license, and so he, of course, was very concerned when he saw the patrol car turn in front of him, so he fell back, obviously not wanting to get too close and draw attention to himself.
2: This explained the bruises on Kim's wrists, the possibility that they were caused by handcuffs. But police needed to find out the jurisdiction of the police car.
4: So we actually used that same witness and we did what we called a police car lineup.
2: The witness identified the police car as one from the city of Monroe. But that police department had a 110-man force, and it could have been any one of them, since they can use their vehicles while off-duty. So investigators tried to find some way to narrow it down. And latent evidence expert Ricky Navarro looked for clues on Kim Medlin's clothing. That's when he noticed a print on her sweatshirt.
6: At that point in time, I could not determine whether I was looking at a footwear impression or some other type of object that left that impression on the sweatshirt.
2: Using alternate light sources and high-speed cameras, Navarro concluded he was looking at the heel of a shoe.
6: It was a type of shoe that was not flat from toe all the way back to the heel. It had a distinct heel in it, which like some of your hard-sole shoes would have, not like your athletic shoes would have.
2: And there was a distinct V, or chevron pattern, across the print. Navarro discovered the shoe was made by the Theragood Company in Wisconsin.
6: They made quite a few different styles, I believe approximately 17 different styles of uniform shoes.
2: Many of these shoe styles were worn by police officers.
6: This particular shoe was 831-6114, and that was the only shoe that Theragood put that sole design on at that time.
2: Navarro measured the print on Kim's sweatshirt and determined that the killer wore a size 8, 8.5, or 9 Theragood shoe. The question now was to find the Monroe police officer wearing them.
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0: at 9 on Food Network.
1: Investigators now suspected that Kim Medlin's killer was a Monroe policeman. And they no longer believed that her husband, Bridger Medlin, had anything to do with her murder. They also discovered that Bridger was not driving his pickup truck through town after midnight, as one of the police officers claimed.
2: That particular intersection was being videotaped through an ATM machine from a Wachovia bank, and it actually picked up the image of my truck coming through that intersection after 4 a.m.
1: This was after Bridger was notified by police and was headed to the scene of Kim's abandoned car.
2: That was the first and the strongest rock-solid evidence that I was where I said I was.
1: Investigators were also sure that the killer wore size 8, 8.5, or 9 Theragun brand shoes. Police personnel records showed that only three members of the Monroe Police Department wore this make and model of shoe in that shoe size range. Of the three, one was working at the fire department on the night of Kim's murder.
3: He was assigned to sort of a stationary duty that evening where he couldn't just get in a car and drive around. He had to sort of be there at the department.
1: The second officer was on duty responding to a burglary that night and was in constant radio contact with headquarters. The third, Josh Griffin, worked that night until 10 p.m., then went off duty.
4: Officer Griffin told investigators he had not seen Kim Medlin that night. He had not stopped the car. He did not see the Jeep in any way, shape, or form. And he basically said he had gone home and had gone to bed before this Jeep would have been discovered.
1: Officer Griffin was 24 years old. He'd been a member of the police force for just over a year. When investigators searched Griffin's police car, they found nothing suspicious.
5: His car was absolutely almost spotless, which if you knew Josh, he was kind of known around the department for having the dirtiest car in the fleet.
1: With a warrant, police searched Griffin's house, but they couldn't find his pair of police-issued work shoes.
3: Mr. Griffin told me that he had thrown those shoes away because they were damaged on an accident scene investigation.
1: But a check of Griffin's cell phone records contradicted his alibi that he was home sleeping that night. Records show that Griffin made a cell phone call around 2 a.m. to a tow truck company. When confronted by his superiors, Griffin changed his story. He said he was sitting in his police car in uniform at Baker's Intersection in a restaurant parking lot after his shift ended, reading a book.
5: He claimed to be sitting in that parking lot reading his law book at that restaurant that was closed.
1: And a motorist asked him to call for a tow truck because his car broke down nearby. This put Officer Griffin on Baker's Intersection just a half hour to 45 minutes before Kim Medlin drove by on Old Charlotte Highway. Josh Griffin denied any involvement in Kim's murder, but soon his fellow officers turned against him. Apparently, everything started when Kim told police she feared driving home alone at night along the dark country roads and was concerned that a customer of the men's club was following her. In an effort to help, police broadcast an announcement asking officers to keep an eye out for Kim's car to make sure nothing happened to her.
4: And we know from the investigation after the fact that Mr. Griffin was, in fact, out and listening to that broadcast that evening.
1: The evidence shows Officer Josh Griffin took an inappropriate interest in Kim Medlin. And investigators learned that Griffin told fellow police officers about it.
2: He saw her Jeep running up and down through town and would call and would to other policemen and make comments about the pretty blonde-haired girl in the Jeep that she's coming through, and he was trying to figure out a way to meet her.
5: That was really alarming, too, as I had other officers that knew about this pattern of behavior but didn't say anything, didn't come forward and we could address it and correct it.
1: And after Kim's murder, several women came forward to say Griffin had been harassing them, too.
2: To tell you how sick this guy actually was, this came out in the trial. There was a girl that was being stalked. This girl has an unlisted number, she gets a call that says, I know that you're at home. I'm coming to see you. What does she do in a panic? She calls the police. She calls 911. Who's working? Who responds to the call? Josh Griffin.
1: But for a murder conviction, prosecutors needed more than circumstantial evidence. Could they find anything stronger?

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1: This is the sound of Claire cooking dinner at home. 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Considering Claire isn't in Paris right now, that seemed odd to the bank and to Claire. Two taps later, Claire says nope to the charge, and Wells Fargo is on the case. However you make money work, Wells Fargo can work with that.
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4: Prosecutors say that Kim Medlin's abduction and murder was the ultimate betrayal. Perpetrated by a police officer hired to protect and serve, not abuse and suppress.
5: I think it was just hard for a lot of people to believe that a local guy, a nice young, on the surface young man who was an all-American kid, could have committed a violent crime of this type.
4: On the night of the crime, Griffin ended his shift around 10 p.m. But instead of going home, while still in uniform, he drove his police car to Baker's intersection and parked at Ron's restaurant, which was closed. Around 2 a.m., a motorist stopped and asked for help, telling Griffin he had some car trouble. Griffin called for a tow truck using his personal cell phone, which placed him near the crime scene. About 30 to 45 minutes later, prosecutors believe Griffin saw Kim Medlin drive by and, as planned, decided to pull her over for a traffic violation as a ruse to introduce himself. A witness saw the policeman pull Kim's red Jeep over and saw that Kim had done nothing wrong. Prosecutors believe Griffin asked Kim for her driver's license, then asked her to join him in his patrol car while he ran her license plate number. Griffin may have made a sexual advance, and Kim objected. Griffin knew then that he had gone too far. He panicked, handcuffed her, and drove off. Griffin turned off Old Charlotte Highway, and Kim knew it was a dead-end street. Her injuries suggest she jumped from the moving car. Griffin caught up with her, struck her on the back of the head, stomped on her back, breaking her neck, and leaving the distinctive foot impression. He then strangled her to death, probably with his police flashlight. Before he left, he removed the handcuffs and covered her body with debris.
6: I still can't imagine what happened and what transpired in those few minutes, the last few minutes of Kim's life.
7: If I had an officer that was doing this, I didn't care who it was, it shouldn't happen. Nobody should suffer and die the way Kim Medlin did.
4: But to get a conviction, prosecutors needed to prove Josh Griffin was the killer.
8: With not having any DNA, they actually had to build their case around that footprint.
4: According to personnel records, Griffin was the only officer to wear a size 8.5 Clarino-style Theragood shoe. So Ricky Navarro took a new pair of these shoes, made an inked impression, and compared it to the shoe print on the back of Kim Medlin's sweatshirt. Navarro believes it was the only one that could have created that impression. In February of 1998, Officer Josh Griffin went on trial for first-degree kidnapping and first-degree murder. He pled not guilty, but the evidence was clear, and he was convicted of both charges and sentenced to life in prison. 3 years later, Griffin asked to speak with investigators, and on tape, he finally confessed.
5: I don't know what his motivation was, but I just know what he said.
9: He admitted stomping on her back. He admitted choking her with a flashlight. He admitted handcuffing her. He admitted cutting her driver's license up into a million pieces and flushing it down the toilet. Of course, he admitted to all the lies.
5: He told me that he actually disposed of those shoes right after this happened. He said he threw them in a dumpster behind the local Kmart.
4: Because of incidents like this, officials now caution motorists to be suspicious of any vehicle with flashing lights, particularly if driving on a dark, deserted road at night.
9: You put a signal on as if you're going to turn, and you wait until you get to a well-lit area that's a public place where there are other people. I've done that since this case, and I'm married to a police officer. But I don't take my safety for granted, and I hope that no one else does either.
4: In a case without much evidence, a partial shoe impression on a sweatshirt was all that was needed.
5: In essence, that footwear impression was the signature of the murder weapon.
9: You've got to have something, or something in this case, and one of the big somethings in this case was her sweatshirt with the evidence of her murder on her back. And of course, one of the murder weapons in this case was Mr. Griffin's foot, as strange as that may sound.
6: The real clincher was the shoe print. That led a piece of evidence that you cannot deny. It's there in black and white.
4: Up next, he promises to avenge his sister's murder.
10: I prayed to God that I'd be led to be in the right place at the right time.
4: For years, he tracks her killer without success.
11: Every day was another blow to the stomach.
4: Somewhere deep in the Houston crime files are the secrets to solve the case. He just had to find them.
12: Houston had 500,000 prints. Everybody has 10 fingers. That's 5 million prints.
4: 34 years later, investigators find the answer.
10: I want to know who killed Diane.
4: In December of 1969, Diane Maxwell pulled into the company parking lot in Houston, Texas. It was Sunday, and downtown was virtually empty. Diane worked for the Southwestern Bell Company, and her shift started at 1 p.m. But she never made it inside the building. A half hour later, a homeless man saw someone walking away from an old shack next to the parking lot.
13: He walked back to the shack and walked very close to him, got a good look at him, and went on to the shack. And he found this young girl lying on her back with her hands tied behind her back. And he asked her if she'd been assaulted. She had said yes.
11: She asked him to untie her, and he said no, but he agreed he would go call the police.
4: Tragically, by the time police arrived, 25-year-old Diane Maxwell was dead.
13: She was lying on her back, bra pushed up. Small wound just above her navel, probably an inch in width.
4: Diane was just 25 years old, a single mother of a 4-year-old son.
10: Well, I would tell you that it was the most devastating thing I'd ever experienced. My first reaction was denial, that there's no way that, you know, Diane could be dead.
4: In a search for evidence, police scoured the wooden shack. Among the debris, they found a rumpled pink blanket and a man's gray suit coat.
13: It had been used as a storeroom for a service station, and everything imaginable was in there, from service manuals to old oil cans.
4: The only witness was the homeless man, Willie Bell.
10: And that the only physical description was that it was a black male with an afro haircut.
4: There was no money in Diane's purse. Her car keys were missing, and her car, a new red Mustang, was gone. Police found it 9 hours later, a mile away.
13: The car was locked. The keys were in the ignition.
11: So it was obvious that whoever killed Diane, you know, took her keys and then took her car.
4: At the autopsy, the medical examiner found evidence that Diane had been sexually assaulted, and she had been stabbed just once with surgical precision, severing an artery. One possibility was that the killer was a medical professional. And since one of the state's largest prisons was just 70 miles away in Huntsville, an ex-convict could have been responsible.
13: Houston was the first stop, and usually they had just the clothes on their back and probably $25, and wouldn't have been enough to live on a day or two until they would start into other endeavors.
4: Diane's brother vowed to help catch her killer.
1: This is the sound of Lucy staying on top of her spending. 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Because Wells Fargo will send an alert if her balance drops below her set amount. Yep, nothing gets past Lucy. Or Wells Fargo, for that matter. However you make money work, Wells Fargo can work with that.
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1: The senselessness of Diane Maxwell's murder shocked everyone, friends, co-workers, and family.
2: I knew that she had been attacked and murdered, and I really never asked for any other details, just because I didn't think I could really deal with it.
3: The last Thanksgiving we spent together, Diane had gotten me off to the side and said, "You know, David, if something happens to me, I want you to raise my son." And I said, "Okay, well, I will." And that was less than a month before she was killed.
1: More than 20 of Diane's co-workers at the phone company quit their jobs. Many of those who remained armed themselves with ice picks and knives.
3: It was very, very hard. And it was very public because the news carried quite a bit of information about it. And you're seeing it on TV and you're reading about it in the paper. I'm getting phone calls and even phone calls from people I don't know.
1: But the killer had stolen Diane's red Mustang and abandoned it, leaving it a mile from the crime scene.
4: I printed to the steering wheel inside the driver's door, and the T-shift the next day went back over it and was successful in getting, I would say, 12 or 15 identifiable latent prints, very good prints, and many of them looked fresh.
1: The prints, three partial fingerprints and a partial palm print, did not match those of the witness, Willie Bell, and he was eliminated as a suspect. In 1969, before computers, someone had to literally compare a print visually to all the ones in the Houston crime files, and there were millions of prints.
5: Let's just say Houston had 500,000 prints. Well, if you think everybody has 10 fingers, that's 5 million prints. Now, if I were to try to take that latent and go look at 5 million prints, well, I don't know how many lifetimes it would have taken. It would have never happened.
1: Instead, police compared the prints from Diane's car to everyone arrested for a crime committed after her murder. Police also questioned the people who loitered in the downtown area.
6: They were looking for a black male. They knew that from Willie Bell told them it was a black male that had seen raping Diane.
4: They did get a few leads, but they didn't pan out. Nothing pointed to the person that actually committed the offense.
1: Since the fatal wound was made with surgical precision, police also focused on healthcare workers as possible suspects.
6: They just started dragging everyone, all the black males downtown, and had them fingerprinted. And they were doing some things that would not be accepted today.
4: I thought that, honestly, that the person just slipped through the crack.
1: Diane Maxwell's murder started to look like a random homicide, the hardest kind to solve.
6: Everyone assigned to the homicide division at the time, there were like 30 detectives. They all worked the case. But as time goes on, as you know, and the leads diminish, there just comes a point in time where there's no more trails left.
1: Each week, as more and more fingerprints were added to the Houston files, examiners would compare those to the prints from Diane Maxwell's Mustang, with no success.
2: We were confused. We thought, we expected that it would be resolved. You know, and you'd had the funeral and everything. Then you did begin to think about the resolution. And so it was very, you know, upsetting and hurtful that there was no resolution.
1: Eventually, the trail of Diane Maxwell's killer turned cold. And for 17 years, there was virtually no progress. Nevertheless, Diane's father never lost hope.
3: Every time I would see him, he'd say, "Son, I want you to solve this case before I die. I want to know who killed Diane."
2: Our parents were quite elderly at the time. And so I know that was an impetus, but I think it was just an ongoing impetus.
1: So at the age of 37, David Maxwell was accepted into the oldest and most exclusive law enforcement agency in North America, the Texas Rangers, an elite group with only 134 members.
3: I thought about a great deal, that if I became in law enforcement, if I was able to eventually get into the Texas Rangers, and it remained unsolved, that I would be able to reopen the case.
1: And by this time, the Houston Police Department had recently purchased an APHIS system, the automated fingerprint identification system, which can instantaneously compare unknown prints to those in the Houston database. David asked the department to run the unidentified prints found in his sister's car. At the time, they actually had to be traced.
7: We don't do that anymore, but years ago, the traced image, we just had better luck with a tracing than a direct image. The image just wasn't as clear as it is now.
1: Unfortunately, there was no match.
3: I began to think that maybe he was dead, because I couldn't imagine that you would commit that type of crime, which was probably random, and never commit it again.
1: And the case turned cold again for another 17 years. It was becoming clear that David Maxwell would need help.
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3: For more than 30 years, David Maxwell was haunted by his sister's murder and still hoped to find some way to solve it.
4: He had been successful in solving a lot of very complicated crimes, and I know that it was really important to him to try to solve this crime because, of course, this was very personal and, you know, he felt very deeply about it.
3: And he had promised his father he would solve the murder before he died. By this time, his father was close to 90 years old, and time was running short.
5: And he would tell me that he would dream of seeing Diane. And that's all he thought about. He said, "That's all I can think about is Diane and this case being solved. I want to know who killed her before I die."
3: With nowhere else to go, David turned to his friend, Jim Ramsey, a veteran homicide investigator with the Houston Police Department. The two had known each other for years, but David never told Jim about his sister's murder.
6: I was shocked. I was amazed that anyone could hold that in and not talk about it. But if anyone could do it, it would be David.
5: I saw no need to tell people about what had happened in my life. I wasn't looking for sympathy.
6: David could have had just about anybody in the state of Texas work that case. I really considered it a privilege when he asked me to look into it.
3: Ramsey's first priority was to examine Diane Maxwell's clothing.
5: If we could do the DNA for the sexual assault and get that and put it in the database, because now all the offenders, as they go to prison, they're taking DNA samples. And we're getting a lot of cold hits on the DNA database.
3: But Diane's clothing was gone. To their shock and dismay, it had been thrown away.
6: Over a period of years, I guess folks in the property room just had to make room for new property coming in.
3: Next, Ramsey tried to interview the only witness to the crime, Willie Bell.
6: We tracked him out to an address in California, and we eventually learned he had died back in, I think,

0: photograph.
1: The photocopies of the magazine pages were virtually useless. And then, Jim Ramsey and David Maxwell got even more bad news. The killer's fingerprints found in Diane Maxwell's car that were supposed to be in her police case file were also missing.
0: It was just like every day was another blow to the stomach.
2: I knew they existed, and now they're gone. So, yeah, I was pretty upset about it.
1: With all the evidence gone, David now had to tell his father that the case might never be solved.
3: What do you think I am?

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0: Altair, clinically proven long-lasting arthritis pain relief.
1: Investigators literally had no evidence from Diane Maxwell's murder. The crime scene photos were gone. The victim's clothing had been discarded. The only eyewitness had died. And the killer's fingerprints were missing, presumably misfiled in one of the thousands of open case files in the Houston Police Department.
2: Everybody at some point in time was looking for that case. So it wasn't like, okay, well, we'll just do it in our spare time. Somebody every day was looking for that case.
3: I guarantee they went through many, many files. A tremendous undertaking.
4: Debbie and I have worked together for 11 years. Rumor has it that she went to the director of the Layton Lab and told the director that Sergeant Ramsey was threatening an IED investigation if they didn't find that print. Well, I never once said that.
2: I respect authority, but I don't mind challenging authority.
4: But whatever happened, it got them off of

0: Target Center, and there were several people that were assigned to go through every HPD case looking for prints.
1: After months of looking through all of the case files, someone finally found them.
2: They just put it in the wrong file. You know, it was just a clerical error.
1: Of all the evidence lost, at least the fingerprints had been recovered. By this time, the year was 2003, and sophisticated computerized fingerprint systems were everywhere. Jim Ramsey had the prints from Diane Maxwell's car compared to those in the Texas statewide database. Unfortunately, there were no hits. Undeterred, Ramsey ran the prints through the FBI's national database. This time, there were 20 potential hits. All 20 were then examined visually, and one stood out.
3: When this print came up, it was like, oh my gosh, this looks awfully good. This looks like we're going to have a hit.
1: The print belonged to 58-year-old James Davis, a career criminal.
4: I identified him four different times. I identified him, I think, fingers, right index, right middle, and right ring, and then the right palm.
2: It's hard to really describe how I felt, but I was absolutely elated about it.
0: James Ray Davis spent the majority of his adult life incarcerated, auto theft, forgery, assaults.
1: Davis was living in a housing project on the Texas-Arkansas border. He had been out of prison for about 10 years following a conviction for abducting a young girl. Detective Ramsey knocked on his door.
0: And I said, Mr. Davis, I'm from the Houston Police Department. And you could tell his demeanor changed drastically. He just stared at me.
1: Ramsey pulled out a photo of Diane's car. Davis didn't want to look at it.
0: He said, I've never, ever seen that car. Well, that's strange. It's a red Mustang. You've never seen a red Mustang. Then I pulled out a picture of Diane that David had given me, and I handed it to him. But he wouldn't take the picture. I tried to hand it to him. He wouldn't take it.
1: Davis initially denied any involvement. But when told of the fingerprint evidence, he confessed.
5: I'm sorry that it happened, and I've cried and I've prayed what I did wrong.
2: He'd been out of prison 5 days when he killed Diane. And his life was a lifetime of crime.
1: After more than 30 years, the mystery was finally solved.
6: Well, my father was ecstatic. It just was a huge boost for him, you know, that they knew who it was.
0: I've worked scores or hundreds of murders, and they're all important to me. But it's not very often that you're personally touched by them.
1: Davis said his primary motive was robbery. When he saw Diane get out of her car, he abducted her at knife point and took her to the wooden shack. He admitted robbing her, but denied sexually assaulting her, although the evidence clearly showed that he did. Then he stabbed her to death and stole her car. He abandoned the Mustang across town and left his fingerprints and a palm print. Although it took almost 35 years to find him, his fingerprints on file had not degraded.
0: If it had not been for the APHIS system, he would have never been identified.
1: On January 15th, 2004, James Davis pled guilty to murder with malice and was sentenced to life in prison.
0: I never saw remorse, not one time. The only time I saw remorse is when he came to court and he pled guilty. And the judge sentenced him to life. He didn't care about Diane.
1: Diane Maxwell's father lived long enough to see her killer brought to justice.
2: This database has been such a boost to law enforcement to be able to help solve these crimes that otherwise would go unsolved. And now with the DNA database, and that's doing the same thing, I mean, it's just been a tremendous boost to those of us in law enforcement who work these kind of cases.
1: Investigators believe the conviction was the result of hard work, cooperation, and perhaps something else.
0: I really think it's divine intervention, because, I mean, look at it yourself. Look at the odds that we had going into this thing. We didn't have a 1,000,000-to-1 chance we'd clear this thing. But, and I don't know, maybe because the the unselfish life that David, it's a career that David's committed to the people of Texas. Maybe the Lord said, well, I'm going to give him a break.

0: Up next, a man is gunned down just after dawn.
1: There was a bullet hole that was straight into the tile.
0: His wife is killed too.
2: There were three people in the Johnson house. Two of them did not come out alive.
0: No one thought the couple had any enemies. Apparently, they had quite a few.
1: That certainly was a mystery to us.
3: I could describe him as a very cocky, arrogant young man.
0: And the crime scene told a story no one wanted to believe.
4: The evidence was yelling and screaming. This is what happened.
0: Nestled in the Sawtooth Mountains of central Idaho is the town of Bellevue, a town that had not had a homicide in more than... Here, the Johnson family felt safe. Alan was a landscaper. His wife, Diane, worked as a tax collector.
5: Alan was an avid hunter. He's just a wonderful guy. Diane, her passion was cooking. She was always doing something wonderful in the kitchen.
0: On a September morning in 2003, the serenity of this small town ended abruptly. When shots were fired in the Johnson home.
6: 911, what is your emergency?
7: There have been two gunshots.
6: Okay, where's the shots coming from?
7: The daughter came over here and said that somebody shot her parents.
0: When police got there, they found Diane Johnson shot to death in her bed, apparently while she was still sleeping. Alan Johnson was also dead on the floor next to the bed.
1: The shower was still going, and I could see directly into the shower, and there was a bullet hole that was straight on, chest high, straight into the tile.
0: The murder weapon, a .264 caliber rifle, was on the bedroom floor.
1: It was probably one of the most violent crime scenes that I had ever seen.
0: Sarah, the couple's 16-year-old daughter, said she was asleep in her bedroom down the hall when she heard the first shot.
3: She immediately got up, went through her parents' bedroom door, called her mother's name, heard a second gunshot, and then fled the residence out the front door to a neighbor's house.
0: Unfortunately, Sarah didn't see the assailant. At the foot of the victim's bed, investigators found two knives.
1: That certainly was a mystery to us. We have these two homicides, and why are these knives placed in the manner that they are, and what does that mean?
0: Another knife was found in the bedroom of the family's 22-year-old son, Matthew. He was away at college. Since the doors to the house were never locked, there was no forced entry. Nothing was stolen. Adjacent to the Johnsons' home was a guest house the family rented out. Inside, on the bed, police found the scope that belonged to the murder weapon. The tenant was 45-year-old Mel Spiegel, and he was gone.
3: We found out that the murder weapon belonged to Mel Spiegel.
0: Mel Spiegel was now the prime suspect. Sheriff Walt Femling ordered his deputies to seal off the entire perimeter and to stop the nearby garbage truck from leaving the area.
1: I yelled at one of my deputies to run over there and stop him from doing what he was doing.
8: Sir, just leave the garbage at this truck.
1: That garbage truck was one house away and almost took this evidence.
0: In the trash can outside the Johnson's home was evidence more valuable than anything they found inside.
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1: Alan and Diane Johnson were gunned down in the bedroom of their home in the early morning hours. Their 16-year-old daughter was in the house when the shooting occurred, but unharmed. In the garbage, police found a wealth of evidence.
2: In the outside trash can, a pink bathrobe. Inside that bathrobe, they found a brown leather glove, a latex glove, and .25 caliber ammunition.
1: This ammunition did not match the ammunition used in the murders. However, it looked like the killer threw the items in the trash before fleeing the scene. The murder weapon, a high-powered hunting rifle, belonged to the Johnsons' tenant, Mel Spiegel, who had mysteriously disappeared.
3: Mel Spiegel had rented that guest house for years, was a very close friend of Alan and Diane. He works as an electrician.
1: Within hours of the murders, investigators found Spiegel in Boise, Idaho, 150 miles away. He said he'd been visiting family members all weekend, an alibi that checked out. Spiegel claimed his hunting rifle was in his closet when he left for Boise.
3: I directly asked Mel Spiegel who he thought we should be looking at, and he's the one that told me about Bruno Santos.
1: Santos was dating the Johnson 16-year-old daughter, Sarah.
4: Bruno Santos was a 19-year-old illegal immigrant. He was a dropout, associated in a number of small drug-related crimes. Just kind of a guy that, as a father, you wouldn't necessarily aspire your daughter to want to marry because he didn't seem to have much direction in life.
1: Then investigators learned about a confrontation between Alan Johnson and Bruno Santos a few days before the murders. Sarah told her parents she was sleeping overnight at a girlfriend's house, but they later learned she was spending the night with Santos. Alan Johnson was furious, and he asked his brother-in-law, Jim Vavold, to go with him to Santos's home.
5: I said, it's not worth getting in trouble going in there, beating up the kid or anything like that. You're not going to accomplish anything.
1: Alan told Santos to stay away from his daughter and took Sarah home.
6: Diane and I were in the kitchen, and I asked her, do they love each other? And she said, well, she says that they do. And I said, well, if they think they love each other, you won't be able to keep them away from each other.
1: The Johnsons also told Santos that if he didn't stay away from their daughter, they would file statutory rape charges against him.
4: Any kind of arrest whatsoever would have sent Bruno back to Mexico. That just gave him that much more motive to take care of Diane and Alan.
1: Investigators immediately took Bruno Santos in for questioning.
2: I could describe him as a very cocky, arrogant young man, somewhat confrontational at times, pretty hard to deal with. He told me that he had proposed to Sarah, or asked her to marry him, which she said yes.
1: Bruno and his mother claimed Bruno was home asleep on the morning of the murders, but no one else could verify his alibi.
3: He was cooperative with us at the time. As we started pushing him a little harder in the interviews, his demeanor certainly did change.
6: Our first thought was Bruno. We figured he was angry with Diane and Alan. He decided to get rid of them so that he and Sarah could be together.
1: Investigators also found evidence that Santos defied the Johnsons and continued to see Sarah, going so far as to have sexual relations with her in her own home.
4: We confirmed that by finding semen stains on Sarah's sheets that matched Bruno. So we knew that he had been in the house, and so he was a prime suspect based on the fact that this crime truly was committed by someone with knowledge, access, and opportunity.
1: The sheriff's got a warrant to search Santos's home for evidence.
3: We took his clothing, we took his shoes, we took his DNA, took him to the hospital and scrapings of his hands and his hair and all those issues for DNA samples.
1: Investigators wanted to know just how far Bruno Santos was willing to go to continue seeing Sarah Johnson.

0: August 2nd on CNN and next day on the CNN app.
1: Following the murders of Alan and Diane Johnson, investigators identified Bruno Santos as the prime suspect in the crime. Since Santos was 19 and Sarah Johnson was 16, the Johnsons repeatedly warned Santos not to see their daughter again. But Santos refused.
2: To try to rule Bruno in or out, we tested almost every piece of clothing that he was wearing that day and the following day that when we arrested him.
3: We never found his DNA, fingerprints, or anything in the crime scene, and any of Alan or Diane's blood or DNA on any of his clothing.
1: So Bruno Santos was eliminated as a suspect. With no other possibilities, authorities then began to focus on the Johnson's daughter, Sarah.
4: No more what?
5: Kids.
4: No more kids?
5: No more.
1: They learned that Sarah was taking antidepressants and had a stormy relationship with her mother. Sarah's relatives thought she was being a normal teenager, pushing against authority, until they noticed her unusual behavior after the murders.
6: She did not seem to be going through any sort of grief at all. She was not concerned about losing her mom and dad. She wanted to see her friends. She wanted to get her nails done. I mean, it was just really bizarre.
1: This led investigators to consider the unthinkable, that Sarah Johnson, acting alone, had murdered her own parents. Investigators knew Sarah had keys to the family guest house occupied by their tenant, Mel Spiegel.
7: Sarah would often clean the guest house for Mel. Since she would clean the guest house, we believe that she would have knowledge that the weapons would have been in that closet.
1: When the sheriffs interviewed Sarah initially, they noticed inconsistencies in her story. She claimed she was asleep in her bedroom when she heard the first shot, and that her bedroom door was closed.
2: We found traces of Diane's blood and skull in Sarah's room against her wall, which was some probably 30 feet away.
8: Sarah Johnson's door was open also to allow the bone to go inside her bedroom because the back edge where the hinges are also had blood deposits on it. So both those doors were open.
1: But this was only an inconsistency, not evidence of murder.
2: This case was going to be very difficult to prove to a jury. There was not one single piece of evidence necessarily that totally committed Sarah to this crime. And so we just had to build it piece by piece.
1: The piece they thought might prove most significant was the T-shirt and pajama bottom Sarah was wearing on the morning of the murders.
8: Police, when they first approached her, saw no blood on her clothing. There was none there because we luminoled every inch of her pajamas, top and bottom, nothing.
1: Analysts now turned to the pink bathrobe found in the garbage the morning of the murders. Family members said the robe belonged to Sarah. As Rod Englert examined it with a proscope, a high-powered microscope capable of 400 times magnification, he was shocked to discover no blood spatter on the front of the robe. But then he looked on the back. He found hundreds of tiny specks of blood, high-velocity blood spatter, the type that would be created by a high-powered rifle. DNA testing showed the blood came from both Diane and Alan Johnson. This proved the killer wore the robe backwards. But investigators needed to prove that Sarah wore the robe on the morning of the murders. To do that, they had to analyze the shirt she had on that day.
4: Sarah Johnson had a blue cotton T-shirt with green paint smeared onto it. So therefore, I'm thinking, well, let's examine the blue shirt now and see if any of that cotton fiber could have transferred with the green paint onto the bathrobe.
1: Scientists took samples from the T-shirt and fibers from inside the bathrobe. They used a scanning electron microscope to compare the similarities. They found paint on both the T-shirt and the bathrobe with the same chemical makeup.
4: What I believe happened now, there is an evidence transfer from the blue T-shirt deposited onto the pink bathrobe.
1: This proved that Sarah had worn the robe over the top of her T-shirt. Finally, investigators analyzed the gloves found in the garbage.
5: When you handle an item and you leave behind the oils and residues from your skin, that contains skin cells, and we are oftentimes able to get DNA from those samples.
1: Scientists swabbed the inside of the gloves and found DNA from only one person.
5: Sarah was the source of the DNA found on the latex glove.
1: All the clothing found in the garbage can was then checked for gunshot residue, a gas created by gunfire that can adhere to the shooter.
2: We sent the robe, we sent the leather glove, and we sent the latex glove to a lab in Chicago, McCrone and Associates. They ultimately found gunshot residue on all three items.
1: But investigators had one final question. Why wasn't Sarah's hair covered in blood when she went to her neighbor's house to report the murders? Did she wear some kind of hat? If so, where was it? 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
3: Investigators learned that Sarah Johnson disagreed vehemently with her parents over her relationship with her 19-year-old boyfriend, Bruno Santos. Sarah's parents threatened to file statutory rape charges against Santos and have him deported unless the two stopped seeing one another. Instead, prosecutors say Sarah turned to violence. In October of 2003, Sarah Johnson was charged as an adult.
4: Sarah, I have a warrant for your arrest for the murder of your parents, Diane and Alan Johnson. Charged with 2 counts of murder. And you're under arrest.
5: It was a sad moment because it's a 16-year-old that did this. It's sad for everybody involved.
3: The trial of a teenaged girl killing her parents was a national sensation.
6: There were 3 people in the Johnson house that morning when Alan and Diane were murdered. 2 of them did not come out.
3: At trial, prosecutors presented voluminous forensic and circumstantial evidence to prove that Sarah murdered her parents.
5: She wanted the big, rich things in her life. She wanted to provide for her boyfriend. They were going to get married, and she asked him, do you want to live in a big, beautiful home?
3: With her parents' life insurance and her inheritance, she thought she'd be all set.
5: And she could live that happily ever after life that only a 16-year-old probably envisions.
3: In a surprise turn of events, Sarah's boyfriend, Bruno Santos, testified for the prosecution, primarily to show he had nothing to do with the murders.
7: He did testify that Sarah had talked about hating her dad and about shooting him, given the fact that he did not like their relationship.
3: Prosecutors believe that Sarah chose murder instead of ending her relationship with Santos. She knew that the man renting her parents' guest house had a hunting rifle. So she waited for him to leave for the weekend and stole it. On the morning of the murders, Sarah put on her bathrobe backwards, the gloves, and a shower cap. After hearing her father go into the shower, she entered the bedroom and fired from close range at her mother. The blood spatter landed in Sarah's room, contradicting her story that she was asleep with her bedroom door closed. Her father heard the shot. He came running into the bedroom, and Sarah shot her father in the chest. Sarah attempted to mislead investigators by placing knives at the foot of her parents' bed to make it appear that the murders were gang-related. She flushed the shower cap down the toilet, where plumbers found it several weeks later when it clogged the drain. She threw the gloves and bathrobe into the trash. Then she ran next door to report her parents' murders, looking remarkably free of blood spatter. But she left more than enough evidence behind.
8: Had that garbage container been picked up, you would have lost the robe and you'd have lost gloves that had Sarah Johnson's DNA.
3: Sarah Johnson was convicted of first-degree murder and sentenced to 2 life terms without parole. What happened was hard for jurors and even investigators to believe. Forensic evidence left no doubt that Sarah Johnson murdered her parents.
7: Without having the robe, which contained the leather glove, the latex glove, and all the blood, I do not believe we would have ever been able to prove this case beyond a reasonable doubt to a jury.
5: Circumstantial evidence is too hard to convict people on circumstantial evidence alone. You need that forensic evidence because this is a first-degree murder charge.
9: It makes me wonder what was going through Sarah's head when she committed this terrible crime, of how she could do this to her parents.

0: Up next, a hairdresser is attacked in her own salon.
1: It's a male fist against a female face. Is it personal? Yeah, it was personal.
0: Only one of them got out alive.
2: It was the most frustrating case I have ever dealt with.
0: There's forensic evidence, but it doesn't match any of the suspects.
3: The fingerprint was never identified.
4: I really don't think that they're going to catch him.
0: The case goes cold until an auto mechanic comes forward with a secret.
5: There was something inside that said it still ain't right.
1: He's going to commit one of the most brutal murders in the history of Spartanburg County. For what reason? Why?
0: On a warm July night in 1995, a South Carolina woman was waiting for her ride home and witnessed a bizarre incident. She saw a man jump through the window of a hair salon and run away. The witness immediately called police.
6: The deputy arrived thinking, okay, I'm going to investigate a burglary at this beauty salon. Goes in and it's completely dark. He has a flashlight, training the beam of the flashlight around, walking, looking, seeing nothing.
0: But in the back room, he found a woman on the floor, murdered.
6: It had to be a very chilling discovery. The killer had used a strap, tied it around her neck, and then hung her from a hot water heater.
2: Robbery was not the motive. Her purse was left behind. There was money still in the cash register. Her car was left behind. It appeared that the motive probably was sexual related.
0: The victim was identified as 27-year-old Dana Satterfield, the owner of the hair salon. She was the mother of two young children.
1: She'd worked in the hair business for 7 years. I want to say she'd been in that shop 3 to 4. When I say shop, it was a converted mobile home that was made into a beauty salon.
0: The murder happened sometime around 8:30 when the shop was still open, although the logbook indicated no one was scheduled for an appointment.
2: I think that she would usually try to get out of there before it get dark, but it wasn't uncommon for her to work that late.
0: The witness, Diane Harris, described the man as white, about 5 feet 9 inches tall, and wearing jeans and a gray t-shirt.
1: She was very good on height. Obviously, race is important. You rule out a large segment of the population.
0: Based on the witness's facial description, a police artist created a composite sketch, which was distributed to the media. Another witness reported seeing a suspicious vehicle in the area.
2: He sees a blue and white Ford Bronco parked at a business. He notices this because he worked at this business himself. The business was closed, and he knew that vehicle probably shouldn't be there.
0: Inside the salon, police dusted for fingerprints, and they concentrated on the water heater where the killer strapped Dana's body.
7: It's a very smooth, hard finish, and powder will bring them up real clear, and you can lift them very easy off of a surface like that.
0: They found one print that was very clear.
1: There was a detective who said, whoever this print belongs to is definitely the killer. And I'm thinking, God, definitely is a strong word. How do you know that? And then he says the way the knot was tied, you had to put your hand there to do it.
0: In a surprising development, the print on the water heater matched Dana's estranged husband, Mike Satterfield. The couple, who had two young children, were recently separated.
1: All indications from the crime scene would be that the assailant knew Dana. It was angry and personal and vicious and vindictive.
0: Did Dana's husband have an alibi?

0: This is the sound of Lucy staying on top of her spending. 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Because Wells Fargo will send an alert if her balance drops below her set amount. Yep, nothing gets past Lucy. Or Wells Fargo, for that matter. However you make money work, Wells Fargo can work with that.
1: Wells Fargo Bank, N.A., member FDIC.

0: Wednesday at 9 on Discovery Shark Week.
1: Based on the evidence, investigators believe that the killer entered Dana Satterfield's hair salon shortly before closing, locked the door, turned out the lights, dragged her into the utility room where he strangled her to death.
2: To have a mother of two killed in this way, staged the way that her body was staged, left in that degraded state, the guys that I know that worked on the case, come hell or high water, they're going to solve it.
1: At the autopsy, the medical examiner concluded the cause of death was strangulation. And a rape test kit found evidence of sexual assault.
3: Once they were able to generate a profile, that's when everyone started looking for a possible suspect.
1: Investigators found a fingerprint on the water heater next to Dana's body. It belonged to Dana's estranged husband, Mike.
4: We had actually had a few problems, and she had actually been living a half a mile from here. The kids were staying here, and she was staying there.
1: When questioned by police, Mike claimed he was with his children at the time of the murder.
5: Because we were with him that night. Of course, when he got the phone call, we talked to her, and then he took us up there. So, I mean, I knew there's no way that my dad did it or had anything to do with it.
1: And there was a perfectly logical explanation for Mike's prints to be there. He did all the repair work.
4: I just put that water heater in there. I done all the maintenance up there. I took care of everything.
1: And it was clear that Mike Satterfield did not fit the description of the man the eyewitness saw jumping through the salon window.
2: He's an enormous man. With all due respect to him, he couldn't get out that window. And he'd tell you the same thing.
1: In a search for suspects, investigators found other fingerprints at the crime scene. One in Dana's blood. All were submitted to the statewide fingerprint database. Unfortunately, there were no matches.
6: The fingerprint was never identified, there's no telling how many they ran through, how many people they checked on that.
1: The search for the white and blue Ford Bronco turned up plenty of possibilities.
2: And it's incredibly distinctive. Saw blade rims, blue and white Ford Bronco. It's not unique, but it's rare. I would think that that was a pretty distinctive car, but apparently there are more of those than I would have imagined.
1: Police checked them all out, but all were dead ends.
5: Every single time me and my brother saw a Bronco pass by, we had to call it in. We had to tell my dad, "Daddy, we saw a Bronco. You need to call."
1: As leads dwindled, the case gradually turned cold, and the year went by with no new developments. Then police got a break. A prison inmate told authorities that his cellmate, 29-year-old Russell Trevor Quinn, often spoke of Dana Satterfield.
2: It was something about how attractive Dana was. Believe it or not, lots of folks in prison try to swap information for a reduction in charges or less prison time, interestingly enough. And his cellmate didn't keep that confidence. He reported it to law enforcement.
1: Quinn was incarcerated for a crime that bore a marked similarity to Dana's murder.
2: He also was in prison for raping a woman and tying her to a tree.
1: Quinn was free at the time of Dana's murder and fit the eyewitness description of the killer.
2: The police got his mugshot, put it in a photo lineup, showed it to Diane Harris, as you will remember was our lone eyewitness. Diane actually picked Russell Trevor Quinn out of a photo lineup as being the person that she came in contact with. One of Dana's friends says, "I've seen this man in the shop before." The police are able to put him in a car not dissimilar to the one seen near the scene.
1: But this turned out to be another dead end when his DNA didn't match the biological evidence from the crime scene.
2: Russell Trevor Quinn was a hopeful moment for the detectives. I mean, he's what you're looking for in terms of a suspect. He just didn't do it.
1: And the case went cold for the next 10 years. Until Dana Satterfield's daughter helped solve the case.

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5: August 2nd on TNT.
6: There's no statute of limitations on murder cases, and they're never officially closed. But with each passing year, unsolved cases get more difficult to solve. That was true of the Dana Satterfield murder.
7: It was the most frustrating case I have ever dealt with.
6: For 10 years, Detectives Rick Gregory and Thomas Smith continued to work the case following potential leads.
8: There was two banker boxes full of leads, so there was an excess of 400 leads.
6: And the Satterfield family never gave up either.
9: You know, people would come up to me, Ashley, have they called him yet? Have they heard anything? And I'm like, you know, I know that they're still working on the case, but I really don't think that they're going to catch him, because I really didn't think they would.
6: Ashley Satterfield was 8 years old when her mother was killed. Now she was 18, in college, and trying to move on with her life. One day, Ashley took her car in for repairs, and those repairs changed the course of the investigation.
10: Well, this girl came in with a little red Honda, and she got her oil changed. And I was like, man, she was just in here a couple of weeks ago. And they said, yeah, that's Ashley Satterfield. And they said, well, you know Dana Satterfield that got murdered in Roebuck. Well, that's her daughter. And I was like, her daughter? And yeah, I said, I didn't know she had kids.
6: This man, who wanted to remain anonymous, is an automobile mechanic. He knew something about Dana Satterfield's murder, or at least thought he did.
10: Just by seeing Ashley and her being her mother, I had to give them some closure.
6: 10 years earlier, when the auto mechanic was in high school, his friend, Jonathan Vick, gave him a ride home. Vick was driving a white Ford Bronco with blue trim, like the one parked near the crime scene.
11: I'm going to go get a haircut tonight. A haircut?
10: He said he's going to go get his haircut. And I was like, where are you going to get your haircut this time of night?
11: I'm going to go see
10: Dana. He said, oh, we're at Dana's. And I never knew her last name.
11: So hot, man.
10: I guess.
6: And Vic said he was interested in more than a haircut.
10: He would talk about how pretty she was and what he would like to do as far as sexual-wise and Roebuck. Well, that's her daughter. I was like, her daughter? And yeah, I said, I didn't know she had kids.
6: This man, who wanted to remain anonymous, is an automobile mechanic. He knew something about Dana Satterfield's murder, or at least thought he did.
10: Just by seeing Ashley and her being her mother, I had to give them some closure.
6: 10 years earlier, when the auto mechanic was in high school, his friend, Jonathan Vick, gave him a ride home. Vick was driving a white Ford Bronco with blue trim, like the one parked near the crime scene.
11: I'm going to go get a haircut tonight. A haircut?
10: He said he's going to go get his haircut. And I was like, where are you going to get your haircut this time of night?
11: I'm going to go see
10: Dana. He said, oh, we're at Dana's. And I never knew her last name.
11: So hot, man.
12: I guess.
6: And Vic said he was interested in more than a haircut.
10: He would talk about how pretty she was and what he would like to do as far as sexual-wise and things like that.
11: I'm going to ask her out.
12: You're going to ask her out on a date?
11: Yeah, so?
12: You serious?
11: Yes.
10: When I laughed at him, he got upset with me. He said, well, you don't think I have a chance? I just laughed. I was like, man, whatever.
6: Later, when he saw news reports about Dana Satterfield's murder, he wondered if Jonathan he did.

0: your vehicle, and they even went to the lengths of making a homemade sign that said this is not the vehicle and putting it on the Bronco as it traveled down the road. That's how many people were calling about it.
1: Police even tried to get a court order for Jonathan Vick's DNA. But the court refused on the grounds that driving a vehicle like the one seen near the crime scene was insufficient probable cause.
2: Now, where's the probable cause on Jonathan Vick at this time? It doesn't exist.
1: So police dropped their investigation of Jonathan Vick.
3: There was a time when I figured, well, maybe, you know, they have cleared him. But there was something inside that said it still ain't right. Something's just not right.
1: So now, 10 years later, this man, Jonathan Vick's friend, called police again, insisting that they investigate Vick for Dana Satterfield's murder. And just like before,
3: I didn't want to give my name.
1: But without his name, police couldn't get a court order to obtain Jonathan Vick's DNA sample. So police were right back where they started, and they had to wonder, what was this man really hiding?

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0: everyone can breathe easy.
1: After waiting 10 long years, prosecutors now had a witness who claimed he knew what happened on the night of Dana Satterfield's murder. The witness said 17-year-old Jonathan Vick offered him a ride home from school. Vick said he was going to Dana's salon for a haircut. Vick also admitted he fantasized about

0: about Dana, a woman 10 years his senior, and said he planned to ask her out on a date. Vic entered Dana's salon around 8:30 p.m. It was almost closing time. Prosecutors believe Vic made a sexual advance and Dana refused. Perhaps she thought he was kidding. That's when Vic locked the door, turned out the lights, and attacked. In addition to sexual assault, he strangled her to death. For reasons no one can understand, he decided to leave through the window, which caught the attention of the witness, Diane Harris. She got a good look at him. The composite sketch from this brief encounter was remarkably accurate.
1: The hair, there was some issue as to whether the hair was light or dark. We had to go find some witnesses that said Vic used to tip his hair back then.
0: As to why Vic's prints weren't found in the salon, investigators say it happens more often than people think.
2: Just because someone touches something doesn't mean that you have left a print. And it has a lot to do with the amount of oil on your skin at the time and the surface that you're touching.
0: Eventually, the anonymous informant explained why he had waited all these years to come forward. He said Vic threatened to kill him if he ever told police what he knew about the murder. He also realized 10 years later that he had a responsibility to the Satterfield family. So he gave police his name, Michael Pace, and police got their court order for Vic's DNA sample.
1: Michael Pace is the probable cause that allowed us to get Jonathan Vic's DNA.
0: Jonathan Vic was still living in South Carolina after serving 2 years in the Marines.
3: I love my wife and daughter. That's all that matters.
2: He had had well over 15 different jobs, was getting fired or asked to leave because of his inability to get along with his coworkers or his supervisors.
0: Vic also had some brushes with the law.
4: He had two arrests. One was a domestic violence, which was dismissed, and there was a malicious injury, which is basically a vandalism, that was dismissed.
0: Now a husband and father of an infant daughter, Vic denied any involvement in Dana Satterfield's murder.
4: At the time of the arrest, he basically told us he never knew the woman.
0: Jonathan Vic's DNA matched the biological evidence from the rape test kit gathered at Dana's autopsy. A 900 million to one match.
5: I was relieved because that particular case had been sitting on my desk for 10 years.
6: Every time you see a poster or see an article or watch TV or on the news or anything about the case, it bothered me. And now it's over with, I feel a lot better.
0: Investigators believe Dana Satterfield was Vic's first victim, but possibly not his last. There was another acquaintance of Jonathan Vic's, Heather Renee Sellers, who mysteriously disappeared. She's been missing for several years.
2: Miss Sellers was actually engaged to him only weeks prior to her disappearance.
0: Sellers' car was found at the bottom of a river. Her case is still open. In November of 2005, Jonathan Vic was convicted of Dana Satterfield's murder and sentenced to life in prison.
7: It was guilty, guilty, guilty, all 12 guilty. I mean, they all knew with you. Yeah.
8: I'll never forget the words that he chose, because after all of this, there was still such an arrogance almost, or how can you accuse me, this innocent man that I am? How can they convict me of this?
9: Dana's murderer is still free, and I'm going to prison. She did not get justice today.
8: And then the judge said, you're going to prison for the rest of your life.
7: I have no sympathy for him or his mother or his wife or anyone in his family. I have no sympathy for none of them, because they all thought that and still think that he's innocent. And they know that he's guilty. His mother knew that he was guilty. She knew. And she held back on that.
1: He's a pathological, maniacal liar, and I don't like him. But he received a fair trial.

0: He was obsessed with an exotic dancer.
1: He indicated that he spent approximately $100,000 over the course of several months.
2: It must have been pretty bad that he had to buy love.
0: But the money couldn't last forever.
1: Thus, he hatched a plot.
0: And he didn't care what price he paid to get it.
3: When I said, did you plan to kill him? Oh yeah, I planned to kill him, but I wasn't going to let them know that.
4: He just wanted to see what it felt like to kill someone.
0: Residential real estate in Medford, Oregon is an extremely competitive business. So when Roxanne Ellis got a last-minute appointment to show a vacant apartment, she was happy to oblige.
2: I did not know who she was showing the property to. She just wrote 11 o'clock and then the address. Usually our routine would be to write down, you know, who it's with, the phone number, and the address. But that day, it didn't get done.
0: A few hours later, Roxanne called her business partner, Michelle Abdill, and asked her to come pick her up. She said her car battery was dead.
5: In response to the call, and you know, not knowing exactly what was said, but I'm sure, you know, something to the effect that I need you, and that's all it took, and she was on her way.
0: No one heard from either woman after that call.
2: I probably called 30 times on her cell phone. She had a cell phone and a pager, and I paged her probably about the same amount of times.
0: Friends and family called police to report the two women missing. Police found Michelle Abdill's car in the parking lot of the apartment complex where she went to pick up Roxanne.
2: I knew something awful had happened. She always locked her car. And to have it open and a nice leather coat laying there on the seat, you know, camcorder in the car, her purse, yeah, I knew something was definitely wrong.
6: The whole thing just stunk. It stunk big time, and we actually put detectives on this case that night.
0: Roxanne Ellis's vehicle, a silver Toyota pickup truck, was nowhere to be found. Inside the rental property, police found no signs of a struggle and no evidence of violence.
1: There was no biological evidence. There was no blood. There wasn't anything to the visible eye that we really had to go on.
0: Several days passed without any word from either woman. Their church held a vigil to keep attention focused on the case.
5: It all started to be almost surreal. They were gone, very unlike them. So it was panic, I guess. You know, it started to feel a little bit panicky. But I didn't know where they were.
7: They're out there somewhere. If they're out there and they're safe, just somebody to call and let us know. You know, we don't know where they are.
0: The two women were not just business partners. Roxanne Ellis and Michelle Abdill also had a personal relationship, which led police to consider another possibility.
8: They were domestic partners. They were outspoken about gay issues. They were active in that area, trying to make changes that would positively impact gay rights issues.
0: Was it possible that their disappearance had something to do with their lifestyle or political views? 3 days after they went missing, a cable TV repairman found Roxanne Ellis's truck in a parking lot about 3 miles from the rental property.
9: When I went out on my first service call at Mariposa on State Street, I just happened to see the vehicle.
10: We realized that there was blood dripping out of the bottom of the undercarriage of the vehicle. We could see a head of one of the victims up near the front cab area of the pickup bed.
0: The bodies of both women were found inside, covered with some cardboard boxes.
1: It was an extremely brutal way to die. They both had 2 gunshot wounds to the head. They both were bound and gagged and hogtied. Their eyes were covered, their mouths were covered, their hands were duct taped behind their backs, and their ankles were duct taped.
0: But who would not only kill these two women, but execute them? And what message was the killer sending?

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3: No one knew why Roxanne Ellis and Michelle Abdil were murdered. The motive didn't appear to be robbery. Blood patterns indicated the women had been shot inside the truck. Four shell casings from a .25 caliber pistol were found near the bodies. There were no foreign fingerprints in the truck, but there were several overlapping shoe prints from a man's shoe.
4: This was on a kind of a chrome-plated bumper area that had kind of a dirty grime kind of oxidized layer on it. And when the individual stepped on the bumper, he left a negative impression.
3: The autopsies revealed the women were killed the day they went missing, and there were no signs of sexual assault. The medical examiner found bluish-green polyester fibers in and around the fatal wounds.
4: Either the gun was fired through an item like a blanket or some intermediate object or any intermediate target and then fired into the victim's heads.
3: And there was a gash in Roxanne's calf near the tape bindings, which suggested the killer bound the women inside the apartment, led them down to the garage, then cut the binding so they could get into the truck.
5: This really was something really out of the ordinary. This really was something that we didn't know the whole story yet, but now we're thinking, this was kidnapped, this was almost torture-like, this was something really out there.
3: On the day of the murders, Roxanne Ellis had an 11 a.m. appointment to show a rental property to a man whose name was not listed in her appointment book. Residents of the building saw a man going in and out of the vacant apartment and were able to provide a general description detailed enough for police to create a composite sketch. Incredibly, the sketch resembled the man who found Roxanne's truck.
6: When we started interviewing the cable man and we had seen the composite sketch, all of us started talking, this guy looks a lot like the composite.
3: Investigators suspected that the killer might have left fingerprints on the duct tape he used to bind the murder victims. It's difficult to handle tape without touching the sticky side. So analysts treated the tape with Genetian Violet, a chemical dye.
7: When the tape is immersed in the Genetian Violet, the dead skin cells that are pulled from the fingers or palms of the hand will then react with the Genetian Violet, and you'll get a nice dark image of the latent prints.
3: Just as they suspected, the killer left behind two clear prints.
7: When he was binding the ladies, he was touching the sticky side of the tape.
3: The prints did not match the cable repairman, and he was eliminated as a suspect. Next, investigators tried to identify Roxanne's 11 a.m. appointment. They checked the caller log on her office phone and traced the call to the Tiki Lodge, a low-rent motel in downtown Medford, Oregon.
8: I entertained the thought that maybe one of the tenants could be in town looking for an apartment to rent or something like that.
3: But finding that tenant would be a problem.
8: They couldn't track the room calls at this time because they were having problems with their phone equipment. So I've got a phone call from the Tiki Lodge. I can't identify what room it came from.
3: The motel had 30 rooms. Almost all were occupied on the day of the murders. Detectives began the painstaking task of trying to identify all of the tenants.
8: For the most part, it was people just passing through. The registration cards didn't have date of birth, so, you're looking at very common names.
3: And most of the hotel guests paid in cash, another dead end. So investigators had to return to the scene of the crime in the hopes they might have missed something.
0: to 15-year-old Harper, buying an $80 vintage rock t-shirt is a great investment. 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
1: Based on the evidence, police suspected that their killer called real estate agent Roxanne Ellis from the Tiki Lodge Motel and asked her to show him the vacant unit at the Sheraton Court Apartments. This meant the killer was familiar with the building and knew the apartment was vacant. He didn't give his name, and Roxanne either knew him or didn't ask for it. Around 11 a.m., Roxanne showed the apartment to the killer. What happened during that time was unclear. But Roxanne was still alive at 5 p.m. when she called her domestic partner Michelle Abdil, probably at gunpoint, with the false story that her car battery was dead and that she needed a ride home. Both women were probably in the apartment where they were bound with duct tape. The killer left his prints on the sticky side of the tape. The garage was attached to the living area, so the killer could have put them into the truck without being seen. There was a gash on the calf of Roxanne Ellis's leg, suggesting the killer cut her binding so she could get into the truck. He most likely killed them in the garage with a .25 caliber weapon, using something with bluish-green fibers as a silencer. He also left his shoe impressions on the bumper. He left Roxanne's truck in a parking lot about 3 miles away, and it wasn't found until 3 days later, probably at gunpoint, with the false story that her car battery was dead and that she needed a ride home. Both women were probably in the apartment where they were bound with duct tape. The killer left his prints on the sticky side of the tape. The garage was attached to the living area, so the killer could have put them into the truck without being seen. There was a gash on the calf of Roxanne Ellis's leg, suggesting the killer cut her binding so she could get into the truck. He most likely killed them in the garage with a .25 caliber weapon, using something with bluish-green fibers as a silencer. He also left his shoe impressions on the bumper. He left Roxanne's truck in a parking lot about 3 miles away, and it wasn't found until 3 days later. All police had were the killer's fingerprints, his shoe impression, and a composite sketch. Several days passed with no leads. Then a woman called police to say the composite sketch looked remarkably similar to her son.
2: It makes me ill, and I can't believe my son would do anything like this.
3: She makes the call. We get that information. She's got an address that is very close to where the truck was recovered, so we're convinced that she's not leading us down the wrong road.
1: The woman's 29-year-old son, Robert Acremont, had just moved to Oregon. She said her son was familiar with the vacant apartment where the murders took place.
4: She had been to that Sheraton Court address previously with her son, and that was shown to them by Roxanne Ellis.
1: And there was another possible connection to the murders. Robert Acremont's brother was the manager of the Tiki Lodge Motel. The call made to Roxanne Ellis before her murder originated from the Tiki Lodge. However, Robert Acremont had no motive to kill Roxanne Ellis or her partner, Michelle, and he had no criminal record.
4: He'd never been charged with any criminal activity. In fact, he ended up going into the Air Force. He served honorably in the Air Force. He went on to get a master's degree, and he had a good job, really, working for Roadway Trucking in California.
1: A credit card check revealed that Acremont had been spending a lot of time and money at a strip club in Las Vegas.
5: He had some money. He headed to Vegas and fell for the stripper who he envisioned as his girlfriend.
3: He had run himself into debt, obviously had an addiction to her and to that lifestyle.
1: The stripper's stage name was Ecstasy.
4: She said that he was spending up to $3,000 on a weekend. He ended up running through, I think it was about $80,000 worth of credit card debt. He had a retirement fund that he managed to max out. So he spent a ton of money on that woman.
1: The stripper said Ecrémont was obsessed with her and insisted on calling her his girlfriend.
6: His family reportedly encouraged him to break off this relationship because they felt that he was being used.
1: Eventually, the money ran out.
4: Well, then she dumps him. You can't pay for what you're asking me to do, and therefore we're done.
1: But robbery didn't appear to be the motive in Roxanne Ellis and Michelle Abdil's murders. Robert Ecrémont's mother said he left Oregon after the murders and was headed to California, but she didn't know where. Fortunately, police knew exactly how to find out.
7: He's transcendent.

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3: The prime suspect in the murders of real estate agents Roxanne Ellis and Michelle Abdill was 29-year-old Robert Acremont, whose own mother called police to say he resembled the composite drawing of the killer.
4: I'm so sorry. That's all I can say. I'm so sorry.
5: She probably had made the hardest phone call a person can make in their life because she suspected that he was involved in these horrible crimes. And I believe it really took some moral fiber for her in order to step up and make that phone call.
3: Lieutenant Tim Doney left Oregon and followed Bob Acremont through his credit card activity to Stockton, California.
5: We felt he was desperate. We felt that his behavior was escalating, and we felt he was a danger to the public.
3: A SWAT team apprehended Acremont in a motel room in Stockton without incident. In the motel room, he had a canvas bag with books about murder, a taser, handcuffs, a roll of duct tape, and a .25 caliber handgun with a homemade silencer with bluish-green fibers, like those found on Roxanne and Michelle.
6: There was blood on the interior portion of it, right at the muzzle end of where the bullet would come out, heavily caked blood.
3: DNA analysis showed this was a combination of blood from both Roxanne Ellis and Michelle Abdill. Acremont's fingerprints matched the fingerprints on the duct tape used to bind the victims. His shoes were compared to the impressions found on the bumper of Roxanne's truck and were consistent.
7: We had the eyewitness evidence placing him at the scene. We clearly felt that we had plenty of evidence to try this case, a very solid case.
8: As soon as I got caught, I knew with all the evidence they got, it ain't worth fighting this one. It's over. Game done.
3: Acremont not only confessed to the murders, but he confirmed that the motive was robbery. He said he spent all of his money on the Las Vegas stripper and needed more.
5: And thus, he hatched a plot to obtain more money so he could have that contact again.
9: This was so ridiculous. It must have been pretty bad that he had to buy love.
3: He said he met Roxanne Ellis a few days before the murders when Roxanne showed his mother the Sheridan Court apartment. Acremont said he planned to force Roxanne to write him a business check for $50,000. He had Roxanne lure her partner, Michelle Abdill, over to the apartment too, because a business check that size requires both of their signatures. Eventually, Acremont realized that he wouldn't get away with it and didn't go to the bank.
10: Bob Acremont hates a lot of things. He hates a lot of people. I think he hates himself, and I think that's about as close to the devil as you're going to get as Bob Acremont.
3: While talking to police, Acremont also admitted killing a friend of his, Scott George, 7 weeks earlier.
7: And what he said about that was that he just wanted to see what it felt like to kill someone.
8: I'm not a psychotic in any means. Maybe a sociopath. I would admit that 100%.
5: During our interviews, he would joke, he would laugh in reference to his victims, and really showed no sense of feeling sorry or remorseful for what he had done. I think probably the only thing he was sorry for is the fact he got caught.
3: He also confessed during a telephone interview with reporter Libby Dowsett.
11: It was an experience I'll never forget, that's for sure. He came off like he was talking about a football game.
8: Because I never told him about the intent to kill him. See, the perfect murder has no bodies, no evidence.
12: That guy got all fouled up because Michelle told a coworker where she was going. So that's why I left the bodies. Otherwise, they'd be down that mine shaft with that other guy down there stalking.
11: You know, just laughing and joking and talking about, you know, when I said, did you plan to kill him? Oh, yeah, I planned to kill him, but I wasn't going to let them know that.
12: I just told them I was after the money and I was going to leave them both tied up, and in a day or two, then somebody would have found him there at the apartment.
3: In October of 1997, Robert Akramont was convicted of two counts of aggravated murder, first-degree kidnapping and robbery, and was sentenced to death.
9: You better believe when he gets that needle put in his arm, I'm going to be right there.
7: The forensic evidence in this case was important in securing his identity and making this case. And the forensic evidence also helped us prove the enormity of the horrible crimes that he committed.
3: Up next, a human skeleton is found in the marshlands of North Carolina.
13: The longer a body's been dead, the harder it is to determine how long it's been dead.
14: We don't know who she is. We don't know why she was killed.
3: But it tells a story all its own.
15: Whatever happened to precede death, it probably was sexual.
3: A story of anger and hatred.
13: At what point does a person realize that, you know, they're dying?
3: And a violent end.
15: Had this person remained anonymous, we would have had nowhere to go.
3: On a cold spring afternoon in 2004, Rayleigh Jacobs found what looked like human bones in the backyard of the home he rented in Wilmington, North Carolina.
16: It was kind of gruesome. We came across these bones. It was horrible. First, we seen her leg bones, and then we came across her skull, you know, and ribs, and, you know, then we realized, you know, it wasn't fake, it was real, you know, so it was terrible.
3: He called authorities, who moved quickly to collect the remains and any possible forensic evidence.
14: The bones that had been scattered by the animals and maybe by the tide coming in, because that was a marshland. It was a dump site, and there was a lot of garbage back there.
3: Anthropologist Dr. Midori Albert and her team of student volunteers recovered about 160 bones, or 80% of the skeleton. The victim was a Caucasian female, about 30 years old, and from the length of her femur, about 5'4" tall. The amount of decomposition indicated she'd been dead for approximately 18 months, and it was clear the woman died violently.
13: When I see injuries that were as extensive as this particular case, I'm sort of perplexed by what the victim was going through while sustaining these injuries and how long death might have occurred.
3: The woman had a broken nose, broken ribs, and had been stabbed with a sharp object numerous times in the lower abdomen.
13: It indicated to me somebody who might have been stabbing or mutilating this individual, stabbed 50 times. At what point do you just not feel any more stab wounds?
3: The lack of clothing found near the remains was also telling.
15: The nudity would indicate a certain behavior pattern. They would indicate that whatever happened to precede their death, it probably was sexual.
3: Fennell believed it was a clear sign of rage and a possible indication the killer knew the victim. He also believed the killer was familiar with the area.
15: Someone knew that they could get back there and hide this body there without being seen while they were hiding the body.
3: Because Ray Jacobs had lived in the rental home only a short time, he wasn't considered a suspect in the homicide.
16: Whoever put the bones there or done this, you know, I was afraid that they would probably come back or, you know, show up unexpectedly. And, you know, so I didn't really know what to think at the time after that.
3: The first order of business was to identify the victim, a task that wouldn't be easy. According to the Doe Network, an organization that tracks the number of unknown victims, there were 100 other cases involving unidentified victims in North Carolina alone. Investigators hoped that forensic anthropology could narrow the search.
15: Obviously, in order to do any kind of investigation, you have to start with figuring out who this person is.
17: You are the Queen of Dragons.
0: This is the sound of Claire cooking dinner at home. And that's the sound of a fraud alert from Wells Fargo flagging a charge for a pricey restaurant in Paris. Considering Claire isn't in Paris right now, that seemed odd to the bank and to Claire. Two taps later, Claire says nope to the charge and Wells Fargo is on the case. However you make money work, Wells Fargo can work with that.
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5: The victim found in the North Carolina marsh had suffered a violent death. She was beaten, stabbed, and her nude body left in the marsh in the cold of winter. But who was this person?
6: Her remains were laid out in the lab, and she was somebody I saw every day. Every day I go in the lab, turn the lights on, and work on another case, or we hold a class in there. I would look over at her and often wonder how long it was going to take to get any kind of confirmation.
5: Investigators had a theory that the killer was local.
7: It had to be someone who had some familiarity with that particular plot of land.
5: And if the killer was local, the victim might be as well. So investigators searched missing persons reports for Caucasian females living in a 50-mile radius who disappeared in the last 18 months. This yielded a number of possibilities, but the closest match was 31-year-old Scarlett Wood. She was unmarried and living at home so she could care for her mother, who was suffering from liver cancer. On the night she disappeared, she told her mother she was going to a party with friends.
8: It was in January, and it was cold, and I woke up at the funniest feeling. You know, you have a superstition. And I said, well, Scarlett, I got a bad feeling something's going to happen. I said, you just stay here tonight. She said, no, I'll be all right.
5: But Scarlett never returned.
9: She was always good about checking in with them, saying where she was going to be, if she was going to be home at a certain time.
5: Investigators hope to compare Scarlett's dental records with the unknown victim, but their attempt was unsuccessful.
10: She had dental records, but they were 10 years old, and I couldn't find any dentists that kept their records that long.
5: And initially, scientists couldn't use DNA testing either.
10: They couldn't pull the DNA from the remains from the bones. Apparently, the bones are too dried out.
5: Investigators were facing the very real possibility that their victim would never be identified. Then, forensic anthropologist Dr. Midori Albert had an idea.
6: I'd been familiar with a procedure called skull photo video superposition, where you take an actual skull and you can take a photograph of a person and actually blend the two images together. And what we tend to do with that is we look for different anatomical landmarks and points of similarity.
5: Unfortunately, the University of North Carolina didn't have the facilities to perform this procedure. The hardware and software can cost as much as $35,000. So Dr. Albert did the next best thing. She asked one of her colleagues to improvise.
6: I went to Shane Baptista on campus, who is a computer guru and is very familiar with open source software, which is software that is available to anybody as a free download.
5: Baptista found a free program called GIMP, or GNU Image Manipulation Program.
11: GIMP is an unfortunate acronym, pretty much feature for feature and equivalent of Adobe Photoshop.
5: To see if it worked, he performed a forensic test on himself.
11: I sat myself down and set up a web camera on a computer and took some photographs of myself at what I tried to get to be the same orientation.
5: He superimposed his photo over a plastic skull. He separated both images into quadrants and looked for consistencies in the images. As he expected, there were none.
11: I was able to get a creepy image that showed that that wasn't my skull, which we pretty much knew.
5: Baptista moved on to the ultimate test. Pictures of Scarlet Wood were superimposed over the skull of the murder victim. The similarities were immediately apparent.
11: It kind of lined up pretty quickly, and so it was the ease of the fit got me pretty confident at the outset that we were on the right track.
5: It seemed possible that the victim was Scarlet Wood, although investigators still weren't 100% certain. But at least they had somewhere to start.
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1: With a skeleton found on private property, investigators first turned to the property owner and the residents as potential suspects. Investigators learned that there were two tenants living on the property at the time of the murder, both men in their mid to late 20s.
2: They both had some histories with the law enforcement of questionable character.
1: The landlord told police the men moved out a year and a half earlier, which would have been around the time of the murder.
2: They have left in a hurry, leaving behind furniture, clothing. There was some women's clothing left in the house, some underwear, that kind of thing.
1: Hoping for answers, police found one of the men in Hampstead, North Carolina, 28 miles away, and brought him in for questioning.
3: Everything. Did you guys have parties after the house?
4: What kind of weapons do you have?
3: Neither one of us got anything to hide.
4: Well, how do you know that?
1: The man said he knew nothing about the murder and never met Scarlett Wood. He said he and his roommate weren't getting along and they moved out of the rental property after living there only a few months.
2: Just roommates breaking up, money issues.
1: Police weren't so sure and sent a forensic team to search the house. All of the floors, walls, and ceilings were sprayed with luminol, but they showed no signs of blood.
2: After interviewing the tenants and the previous tenants, we were pretty much at a standstill.
1: Next, investigators interviewed all of Scarlett Wood's friends. And her best friend, Lynn Bollinger, said she knew where Scarlett was headed on the night she went missing. She said Scarlett spent every Friday night at a local motel where there was usually a party.
2: They were at a motel, partying and drinking beer and just having a good time. I believe it was Scarlett and three or four other people.
1: Police interviewed several individuals who attended that party. They said everyone left around 2 a.m., except Scarlett and a friend of hers, 47-year-old John Wayne Boyer.
5: John Boyer is a truck driver. He actually worked at a couple of different locations here in Wilmington.
1: Boyer no longer lived in the area. He had been interviewed by police after Scarlett disappeared.
2: They were partying and drinking. Scarlett wanted to leave. And he said he didn't want to leave, and she left.
1: Boyer said she left around 3 a.m. on foot. At the time, no one really believed Boyer's story that Scarlett would have walked home 7 miles away in freezing cold temperatures.
5: She was not equipped for the cold. It was about 17 degrees that night. I believe she had on just a pair of jeans and like a light coat.
1: But John Boyer had no criminal history, and he and Scarlett were acquaintances.
2: She used to babysit his ex-girlfriend's children, so he had a personal relationship with her.
1: Scarlett's friends, however, despised him.
6: My father had his own trucking business, so we knew about this man. He was really big. He drank a lot. And he acted fine, but there's something about him I just didn't like, I didn't trust.
1: Investigators were able

0: look at anything.
1: Again, investigators were at a standstill. They had no DNA proof that the skeleton was Scarlet Wood. They had no blood evidence to prove that there had been violence in the hotel room or in John Boyer's van. In fact, they had no evidence at all.
2: You've awakened a new magic. Something beautiful.

0: written by dermatologists is all free clear.
1: Using a technique called facial photo superimposition, a forensic anthropologist made a preliminary finding that the unidentified skeleton was 31-year-old Scarlett Wood. But this wasn't an identification that would hold up in court. Investigators had sent the remains to an outside forensic laboratory, hoping to get a DNA profile. But for reasons no one can quite understand, the lab was unsuccessful.
2: We would never know for sure who our victim was without the DNA. I'm not sure what that is, but they just couldn't pull the DNA from the bones. So they just advised us like almost a year and a half later that just couldn't do it, just couldn't find DNA.
3: Nothing seemed to be coming of the analysis. And after the first year passed, we were quite disturbed and very upset about it.
1: Undeterred, investigators sent the skeleton for a forensic second opinion to a private laboratory, this one in Pennsylvania. There, scientists tried drilling into a tooth and found just enough tooth pulp to generate a DNA profile.
2: Within 3 weeks, they came back with a positive.

0: identification.
1: And with more digging, Sergeant John Leonard discovered that Scarlet Wood had surgery performed on her finger just before she disappeared, and that a biopsy was performed.
0: By law, I guess medically, they have to keep these things for 7 years, I was told. I spoke to a doctor who did the operation on her, and he advised me that that I could, you know, go to the place that stored this biopsy, and I was able to get it.
1: Incredibly, DNA testing of that biopsy sample matched the DNA profile from the victim's tooth.
0: When the DNA came back and it confirmed that my victim was Scarlet Wood and that John Boy was the last person to be seen with her, we ended up going to Augusta, Georgia, and interviewing John Boyer.
1: At first, Boyer repeated what he told investigators several years earlier, that Scarlet grew impatient waiting for him to give her a ride. She decided to walk home instead and left the motel room around 3 a.m. Sergeant Leonard didn't believe it.
2: We've been talking to you since 10 o'clock this morning. All we've heard is lies.
3: Okay, John, because I have a body now, okay? So I'm going to be able to tell if you're lying to me.
4: Right.
3: Okay?
1: And with that, his story changed.
0: That's when he told me he wanted to have sex. She said okay, but he couldn't perform.
4: We had a little sex, a little bit. We tried it. She got pissed off because I couldn't keep it up with her. And she told me, well, you're just an old man.
0: She was belittling him about him not being able to have perform. And he ended up pushing her.
4: She wasn't bleeding, I know that.
3: She wasn't bleeding?
4: No, she was not bleeding.
3: After you pushed her and she hit the nightstand?
4: Yeah.
1: Boyer said Scarlet hit her head accidentally against the nightstand. But Dr. Midori Albert believes it's more likely her head was pushed into the table forcibly. Prosecutors also believe Boyer broke her ribs. Since it was late, Boyer was able to carry Scarlet's body outside to his truck without attracting notice. He then took her to the marshy field near the trucking company where he worked. The evidence shows he used some sort of sharp object and repeatedly stabbed her, going so far as to mutilate her. And then he left her there.
5: I learned a lot from her skeleton, and I believe in death she made significant contributions.
1: In April of 2007, John Boyer pled guilty to a charge of second-degree murder and was sentenced to 12 years in prison. Scarlett's family still have problems accepting the enormity of the crime.
6: He never gave a true story as to what really happened. So I don't guess we'll ever really know.
7: I still don't think Miss Woods has got it in her mind her daughter's not coming home.
1: Investigators also suspect Boyer was involved in the murder of 26-year-old Rosemarie Mallett, which took place about a year before Scarlet Wood was murdered.
0: When he saw the photo, he stopped everything and said, I know her. She's a prostitute. I've had sex with her. I want an attorney. So based on that utterance, he is a suspect in this homicide also.
1: But John Boyer is now behind bars because simple technology available to anyone identified the victim of his crime.
7: We'd never known that was her. If it wasn't for the forensic evidence, we'd never known.
8: I'm glad we got this guy. I was really, still am, honored to have been a part of the process and pleased with how the system can stay with it. To help this unidentified person gain some justice, to give the family some peace, and to take this bad guy off the street so that, you know, he's not able to do it again.
1: Up next, a young boy is the only witness to murder. but he didn't see the man's face.
9: Whoever came there with a specific purpose to kill.
1: The killer did almost everything right.
10: The serial number on this weapon was obliterated.
1: Until he made one small mistake.
9: That masking tape was of the same color as the masking tape that was wrapped around the homemade silencer.
1: It was a crime that defied a simple explanation.
11: The goriest crime scene I've ever witnessed in my 17 years in law enforcement.
12: If they had not found the big bag of evidence, this crime may never have been solved.
1: Four-year-old Johnny Huffman was usually driven to preschool by a family member. On this morning, he ran to school, wearing only his pajamas and a pair of boots. When he got to his classroom an hour late, he was covered in blood and told his teachers some horrible news about his great-grandparents.
13: Melting.
1: Police were immediately called to Johnny's home.
9: I ended up entering into the Myers bedroom where I found Jack and Linda Myers lying in bed, and both were deceased as a result of gunshot wounds to their heads.
1: Apparently, the killer used some sort of silencer.
11: It was quilting material used to make quilts for baby blankets. It had masking tape on one end and some black powder on it. It was shaped in the form of a cone-shaped thing.
1: The murder weapon was a 12-gauge shotgun, and it was apparent that Jack was killed before Linda.
14: Because her injuries were not just to her head, but also to her hand, so she may have started to wake up and raise her hand because it showed an injury to the hand as well as to her face.
1: This raised the possibility that Jack Myers was the primary target. The motive didn't appear to be robbery. No money or valuables were missing.
9: There was a deposit bag in plain view in the kitchen. It was the money from the pizza business that they ran. There was a significant amount of cash in that deposit bag. Hadn't been disturbed, hadn't been taken.
1: The medical examiner estimated that the time of death was between 4 and 6 a.m. Police canvassed the area. And one of the neighbors saw a minivan in the Myers driveway as she left for work around 4:30 in the morning.
14: She wasn't familiar with either Jack or Linda having a minivan, so it struck her as very odd that a minivan would be backing out of the residence at that time of the morning.
1: The neighbor could not provide a detailed description of the van or the driver. Outside the Myers home, the phone lines had been cut, and the basement window had been removed. Investigators also found shoe impressions in the dirt. Casts were made for later analysis.
11: It was a partial print of the shoe. We did not find a complete full impression of the entire shoe, just a partial print.
1: 4-year-old Johnny was the only other person living in the house. His great-grandparents had custody because his mother was a teenager and too young to care for him. When questioned, Johnny told police he didn't hear any loud noises like gunshots during the night. Only that he found his great-grandparents in a pool of blood when he woke up.
9: He had taken a Kleenex, and he tried to wipe the blood, and he reported to us that the blood was just too much and he couldn't do anything about it.
1: But Johnny was able to tell investigators one important thing. He said sometime during the night, he saw a green monster in his bedroom. Did this mean that Johnny saw the killer?
15: He's transcendent,

0: Sunday at 8 on Discovery.
1: Just before dawn, an unidentified gunman broke into a farmhouse in Bradford, Ohio, and killed the owners, Jack and Linda Myers. It was clear to investigators that the double homicide had nothing to do with robbery.
2: Nobody appeared to have ransacked through drawers or closets or anything looking for anything. So it appeared to the investigators that whoever had entered the home had obviously done it because they intended to kill Jack and Linda Myers.
1: The couple had been married for 7 years and each had children from previous marriages.
3: Even though my mom met Jack at a later time in her life, that was her soulmate, that was her knight in shining armor.
1: Investigators knew that the couple ran a pizza shop, but they found no indication they had problems with business associates. However, Jack's side businesses raised concerns.
3: Jack started a car business. He would buy cars, repair them, and sell them to people. And a majority of these vehicles would be sold on payments, you know, to help people out.
1: Not surprisingly, some of these people were unable to make the payments.
4: We had learned that if people weren't paying their car payment on time, he had no problem going and seizing that vehicle, repossessing it, and taking it back.
1: The Myers also owned some rental properties and had recently evicted tenants who were behind in their rent.
4: And we had to look at that as a motive for the murder.
1: When investigators asked family members if there were any relatives who wanted to do Jack and Linda harm, they all identified the same person, Andrew Huffman.
4: Andrew Huffman is the biological father of the 4-year-old little boy that Jack and Linda have custody of. Linda and Andrew Huffman's relationship was strained from the beginning.
1: Huffman had refused to pay child support for Johnny.
3: Andrew did not like my mother. She made him very angry because she would not let him be around Johnny. It escalated to just a heated argument, and he threatened to kill her.
1: After an exhaustive search, investigators found Andrew Huffman in another state.
4: We were able to put a timeline together. He was placed at his own residence in Kentucky, would not give him enough time to get up to Greenville, Ohio.
1: So Huffman was eliminated as a suspect. Another family member holding a grudge was Jack Myers' 25-year-old son, Greg. Greg was divorced and going through some financial difficulties. He was missing work due to some drug and alcohol problems. His house was about to be foreclosed, so he asked his father for help.
3: He didn't come out and say, "No, I'm not helping you." It's like, "Greg, stay off the drugs and alcohol. Go to work every day. Pay your bills, and you can save your house."
1: And police learned that Greg stood to inherit his father's farmhouse in the event of his death.
5: Greg Myers denied having any involvement in the murder of his father or stepmother.
1: He worked 30 miles away at a local car parts factory and punched in at 5:23 a.m.
4: We spent a considerable amount of time at his place of employment searching a number of dumpsters there, but a search of those dumpsters at that manufacturing plant revealed nothing.
1: Police obtained a warrant to search Greg's house and came up empty.
5: We were never able to locate a 12-gauge shotgun at Greg's residence. We were also looking for any 12-gauge ammunition, slugs, or that sort of thing. We never found any of those items at his residence.
1: And they also learned that Greg wore shoe sizes bigger than the shoe impressions found at the crime scene. And police found no green overalls or hunting outfit like the one Johnny described seeing on the night of the murders. With no other viable suspects, police were starting to worry that the murders might never be solved.
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1: The medical examiner estimated that Jack and Linda Myers were murdered sometime between 4 and 6 a.m. The prime suspect, Jack's 25-year-old son Greg, had an alibi for at least part of that time. He said he was at work 30 miles away and had a stamped timesheet to prove it.
2: He remembered specifically, I think, 5:23 a.m. He remembered the exact time he supposedly clocked in on that day. Other than that, he denied going near his father's house.
1: But Greg Myers did have a motive. He was in financial trouble, and he would inherit his father's farmhouse in the event of his death.
3: Basically, everybody's a suspect.
4: I've seen enough of this stuff that, as far as like Law and Order stuff, court TV, the family's always the first suspect.
5: There wasn't a significant amount of cash that was going to come to Greg. It was mostly assets that he would receive, and that asset was in the form of property.
1: On a hunch, investigators and volunteers searched all known traffic routes between the crime scene and Greg's workplace.
2: Systematically, we're going to all the bridges along all the known routes. There's only so many you can take and gotten there in a reasonable amount of time.
1: It took 5 days to search the 30 miles of roads and bridges, and they had come up empty. But they still had one more place to look.
5: The suggestion was made by a deputy and a Division of Wildlife officer that there was another location that they felt might have been used, or another bridge that crossed the Stillwater River.
1: And it was there, in the shallow portion of the Stillwater River, that investigators got their first break.
2: It was a 12-gauge Winchester pump shotgun. It had masking tape around the end of the barrel.
5: That masking tape was of the same color and the same width as the masking tape that was wrapped around on the homemade silencer device left at the crime scene.
2: It also had the serial number scratched off.
5: My initial impression was we're never going to get these numbers up, and if we do, we might get one or two at best.
1: The Stillwater River Bridge was just 9 miles from the crime scene. About a half mile downstream, police discovered a black plastic bag that had floated down the river and become caught in some overhanging branches.
5: It only makes sense. If a guy was going to throw the shotgun in the river, he's also going to show the other forensic evidence in the river.
1: Inside, police found a pair of latex gloves, two spent shotgun shells, a green hunting jumpsuit, and quilting materials similar to the stuffing for the homemade silencer.
5: We also found other items of clothing, in addition to a stocking mask that appeared to have been used.
1: They also found tennis shoes, which were compared to the shoe impressions found at the crime scene.
6: Examination of the casts taken at the scene and comparison of those with the shoes revealed that they were consistent in tread design.
1: But the tennis shoes were two sizes smaller than the shoe size of their prime suspect, Greg Myers. So again, there was nothing in the bag which linked Greg Myers directly to the murders.
7: They were certainly concerned that a murderer could go free unless they did a lot of work to put the case together after that point.
1: Since the serial number on the shotgun had been ground off, investigators sent the gun to forensic scientist Timothy Doerr. He knew that scratch marks usually weren't as deep as the original engraving.
8: The serial number may only be a few thousandths of an inch, but the compressed metal goes a lot deeper into the metal.
1: To restore the serial number, Doerr applied an acid solution which only works at one level and goes no deeper.
8: It'll actually eat away, and you can actually burn past the point of compression. It reacts differently between the compressed and uncompressed metal, the compressed being the serial number.
1: The acid solution removed the top surface, leaving the bottom, or compressed metal, virtually untouched.
8: Upon utilizing the restoration techniques on this shotgun, I was able to restore 5 of the 8 digits in the serial number.
1: Those restored were L3145. But there was no shotgun with those serial numbers registered to Greg Myers. Was this another dead end?
9: Yeah. Yes, ma'am, the ice cream cake is ready for the birthday boy. On my way. Navigation, what if I stay on this road?
10: Okay, if you stay on this road, birthday boy will have ice cream soup. 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
10: I don't kid. I just route.
9: Okay, so...
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0: 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Call now.
1: Investigators had no proof that the shotgun and clothes dumped in the Stillwater River belonged to their prime suspect, Greg Myers.
2: One of the things that we suspected was that he probably sought out a firearm through a classified ad, which also means that there's no ATF paperwork to connect Greg to the firearm.
1: On a hunch, investigators subpoenaed Greg's cell phone records and looked for any unusual numbers.
3: Detectives basically went through those records looking for individual numbers that stand out.
1: Two numbers belonged to individuals who advertised shotguns for sale in a local newspaper. One seller recalled making a sale that week.
3: Eugene Adams had advised the detective at that point that, yes, someone had called his number, came and purchased a shotgun from him.
1: Adams told investigators that a man who identified himself as Greg Myers bought a 12-gauge Winchester shotgun. Adams identified Myers' picture from a photo lineup. Adams also had the serial number of the gun he sold to Myers. It matched the serial number of the shotgun found in the Stillwater River. But prosecutors needed to find a way to definitively tie Greg Myers to the evidence found in the garbage bag. And to do that, scientists looked once more at the pair of latex gloves. Most fingerprints are perspiration, and perspiration is 99% water.
2: I didn't hold much hope that we were going to get any fingerprints because this bag had already been in the water for several days, submerged in water. So the chance of fingerprints was very minimal.
1: But just to be sure, they used ultraviolet light both inside and out.
4: The light will basically reflect off the surface, and basically I think the light's actually absorbed by the fingerprint itself.
1: Amazingly, inside, Houston found what scientists might call an anomaly, but laymen call a miracle.
4: This is the only case I can remember I've ever had a print to come up to this quality that had been in the water for over 3, 4, or 5 days.
1: It was a partial print of an index finger, and it matched Greg Myers. It survived, most likely, because he touched skin oil first.
5: With all the planning that he tried to do to avoid leaving evidence, he ends up leaving a fingerprint inside the glove and with the right index finger, which would be his trigger finger.
1: Lastly, police canvassed gun stores in the area and found an invaluable piece of surveillance tape.
5: That videotape conclusively showed Greg Myers, while he was accompanied by his own two small children, purchasing the ammunition.
1: It was federal brand ammunition, the same used in the murders.
5: And that happened just 2 days before the crimes were committed.
1: Greg Myers was arrested and charged with 2 counts of murder. Prosecutors believe Greg bought undersized shoes, overalls to protect his clothing, and what he believed to be an untraceable shotgun. He fashioned a homemade silencer, then headed to his father's house around 4 o'clock in the morning. He staged the scene to make it look like a break-in, and left his shoe impressions, evidence he wanted police to find. According to the autopsy, he shot his father first. His stepmother woke up, raised her arm to protect herself, and he shot her too. Greg then went upstairs to check on Johnny, who must have pretended he was asleep, or else he may have been killed too. Although Johnny didn't recognize his uncle's face, he certainly remembered the green overalls. It was Greg's van that the neighbor saw leaving the house around 4:30 in the morning. On his way to work, Greg threw the shotgun into the Stillwater River. He put everything else in the garbage bag and threw that into the river as well. The next morning, tragically, 4-year-old Johnny woke to find his great-grandparents dead. Incredibly, he ran over a mile to his preschool. No one knows how he possibly found it, But he did. When he got there, he described the scene in the only way he could, by simply explaining what he saw.
6: I walked into my grandparents' room and I found them melting.
1: A jury found Greg Myers guilty of 2 counts of aggravated murder. He was sentenced to 2 life sentences with no possibility of parole. For all his careful planning, he never realized 2 things. First, that the police could raise the scratched serial number and tie the shotgun to him. And second, that he left his fingerprint inside the latex glove that tied him to everything in the garbage bag.
2: When we found that shotgun, it was just amazing. It was a sense of relief that we had some physical evidence we could get our hands on that I was hoping was going to connect him.
7: Mr. Myers attempted to commit the perfect crime. He planned, schemed, he purchased. He had it all thought out, but in the end, it didn't work out in his favor. Thankfully, it worked out on the side of justice.
1: Up next, her death was first ruled an accident.
8: He thought he was going to get away with it.
1: Until the autopsy proves otherwise.
9: Fire, in this case, was used in an attempt to cover a murder.
1: But who wanted this woman dead, and why?
10: Greed and money are probably the oldest motives in the world for a murder.
1: But would he get away with it?
2: He thought he was a pretty smart guy. That was the mistakes that he made.
1: Just after dusk in November of 2000, firefighters in Augusta, Georgia were dispatched to a mobile home fire on the south side of town.
11: They're tinder boxes, and you're just talking about a matter of minutes before the entire mobile home is completely engulfed.
1: It took 10 minutes for firefighters to bring the blaze under control. When they did, they found the homeowner, Edith Ann Haynes, dead in the bathroom.
11: She became overwhelmed by the smoke and the heat and was unable to, escape the fire and died inside.
1: Edith Ann Haynes, known to friends as Ann, was divorced and was on disability from her job at the Kendall Company, makers of surgical dressings. A preliminary investigation indicated the fire started in a spare bedroom used as a storage space. Officially, the cause of the blaze was ruled undetermined, but it was believed to be an electrical fire.
12: It was right at the time weather started getting a little cool and might have been some heat on, and that might have started the fire.
1: At the autopsy, the medical examiner expected to find evidence of smoke inhalation. Instead, he found no soot or debris in her trachea, and her hyoid bone in her neck was broken, which usually indicates strangulation.
10: I've never seen a situation where a bone in a person's throat has been crushed by accident, unless there's been some traumatic car wreck or some other explanation.
1: The medical examiner also found marks on the outer part of her neck.
13: They were consistent with fingernail marks. Whatever happened before she died was very, very violent because there was obvious, there were evidence of blunt force trauma.
1: The autopsy concluded Edith Ann Haynes was dead before the fire started. But who wanted her dead and why? Ironically, until 3 days earlier, Haynes had lived in a larger house about 8 miles away.
10: She was in a financial situation where she needed to sell her house.
1: Steve Culberson, Haynes' nephew and the administrator of her estate, looked through the rubble to find her financial records.
12: I felt that there had to be more evidence there. We took everything out of the cabinets and just searched for stuff. There was no evidence of where her keys were, her wallet.
1: And he and the investigators found something suspicious.
11: One of those was a signed contract between Ann Haynes and a man by the name of Michael Bryant.
1: Miss Haynes sold her home to Mr. Bryant and already transferred the deed, but for some reason hadn't received the proceeds from the sale.
11: That was a Perry Mason moment. he was going to pay her a sum of $25,000.
12: She was selling her house to pay her bills off and eventually retire. That was the whole purpose behind her selling the house.
14: Pause. Unwrap a piece of Five Gum. Let the cool rush of peppermint flood the moment. The electric spark of spearmint awaken your palate. Feel awareness arise. The atmosphere, it crackles with the thrill of being alive. Listen, taste, smell, feel, observe. That presence, that's the power of Five. Five Gum. Stimulate your senses. It starts at your local Speedway.
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7: At first, investigators assumed the fire in Edith Ann Haynes' mobile home was accidental, most likely caused by an electrical problem. But when the medical examiner ruled Ms. Haynes' death a homicide, investigators called in Mike Lane, an expert in the field of fire investigations.
8: All I wanted him to be able to do was tell me, was this an arson, was it not an arson, and if it was, how did it start, where did it start? You know, tell me as much about the fire as you can.
7: The first thing he did was to conduct a room-by-room search, trying to determine where the fire started and how it spread.
9: If you have a large area, you can determine heat flow and directionality by cutting this wall stud in two. And when you cut it in two, looking down on the top, you can see that the fire came from this direction and flowed around this point. We have much more degradation right here than we do on this side.
7: Lane then drew a diagram of the floor plan and charted the burn patterns using an arrow to point toward the heat source.
9: Examining this pattern, it indicates the direction of fire flow. Starting at the bottom of this pattern where we first see charring, and then at the top of this where we see charring, if we drew a line across there, it gives us a direction from which the fire started.
7: Then he looked for visible signs of an accelerant, like gasoline, which makes a fire burn faster and hotter.
9: When I pulled up the threshold, there was a slight odor, and that's why I cut it out and put it in a container. When I smell fuels that I've smelled for 40 years, I get excited because I believe they're there. But I don't allow myself to go to the point where I say it's absolute.
7: Lane put debris from the fire into airtight containers and sent them to the lab. But the larger questions facing investigators were, who wanted Edith Ann Haynes dead and why?
10: She didn't have a real big social life. She would occasionally go out with friends, maybe have a drink or two after work. When it's a murder, it's so off the wall. And no real logic behind why it had to happen. Why, you know.
7: The most logical suspect was 31-year-old Michael Bryant, Haynes' co-worker at the Kendall Company. Bryant bought Ann's old home as an investment.
11: So she agreed to sell him this house where she had spent, you know, like 20 years, whatever, her whole adult life. The deal was he would pay the mortgages that was left on it, which wasn't much, and pay her $25,000 cash and help her out a little bit with her new place.
7: When questioned by police, Brian said he gave Miss Haynes a $25,000 check, and she signed over the deed to the house. But investigators found no evidence that Haynes cashed the check, and no trace of it was found in the rubble. Shockingly, Bryant was unwilling to issue another $25,000 check to Miss Haynes' estate.
10: We did have to sue him to get the $25,000. He wasn't going to pay that until we come up and did that.
7: Bryant denied having anything to do with the arson and murder, and he had a solid alibi.
8: At the time of the fire, Michael Bryant did have an alibi. He was 20 miles away at a grill with his wife. And they'd actually gone to a movie after that.
7: Bryant and his wife had the movie ticket stubs and restaurant receipts to prove it.
8: His wife verified that this was true, and there was no reason that she was not being truthful to us.
7: But something bothered investigators. One of Bryant's co-workers called him that night after the movie to tell him about the fire.
11: The call said that there was a fire at Edith's house.
12: Oh my, are you serious?
11: And Michael started crying.
12: Something happened.
11: Well, thing was that the call didn't say anything about Edith being dead, only that there was a fire.
7: And that told investigators they were on the right track.

0: This is the sound of Claire cooking dinner at home. And that's the sound of a fraud alert from Wells Fargo flagging a charge for a pricey restaurant in Paris. Considering Claire isn't in Paris right now, that seemed odd to the bank and to Claire. Two taps later, Claire says nope to the charge and Wells Fargo is on the case. However you make money work, Wells Fargo can work with that.
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0: This is the sound of Claire cooking dinner at home. And that's the sound of a fraud alert from Wells Fargo flagging a charge for a pricey restaurant in Paris. Considering Claire isn't in Paris right now, that seemed odd to the bank and to Claire. Two taps later, Claire says nope to the charge and Wells Fargo is on the case. However you make money work, Wells Fargo can work with that.
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3: An autopsy revealed that Edith Ann Haynes was beaten and strangled to death before the fire started in her mobile home. To find out whether an accelerant was used to start the fire, samples were collected and sent to the laboratory. There, forensic scientist Laurel Mason took the contents of the airtight containers and prepared them for testing.
4: What I need to do is get the ignitable liquid that was used to accelerate the fire into a gas form. And I do that by heating the sample up. That gas is then collected or absorbed onto the charcoal strip.
3: A gas chromatograph mass spectrometer analyzed the samples and compared them to a database of over 750 known reference samples.
4: It is like a doctor looking at an EKG. I have to be able to visually recognize what it is that I'm looking at. The sample that was removed from the threshold was positive for gasoline.
3: Now, investigators wanted to know who was the last person inside Ann's home on the day of the fire. Interestingly, neighbors saw Michael Bryant's truck at Ann's home around 3 p.m., but the truck was gone by 5 p.m. The fire didn't start until 2 hours later.
5: Michael Bryant and his wife were in the restaurant where he went, and the movie theater was in Evans, which is a suburb above Augusta, another good 15, 20 minutes to get there. So he was, you know, at least a half hour or more away from her when the fire occurred.
3: Arson investigator Mike Lane knew from experience that there was a way that Bryant could have killed Miss Haynes, started the fire, and still have been at the movie 2 hours later.
6: Delayed ignition device is something that an arsonist will use so that they can be someplace else when the fire starts. And it may be for minutes, it could be for hours, in all actuality, it could be for days, the more sophisticated it is.
3: As for Bryant's alibi, investigators had one question: who keeps a movie receipt?
4: It is inconceivable that someone would keep in their records one movie stub, one restaurant receipt, unless they were keeping it for a specific reason. And his reason was that he wanted to be able to establish an alibi.
3: Scott Peebles checked out Michael Bryant's background and discovered that Bryant had been married before. So he called Bryant's ex-wife.
7: We learned from her that he was fascinated with fire and would frequently dabble with pyrotechnics, so to speak.
3: She also told Peebles that the home they owned together mysteriously burned to the ground. Bryant's ex-wife said the fire resulted in a substantial insurance settlement, and even she believed her ex-husband started it.
7: Prior to the fire, he had already rented an apartment that his ex-wife did not know he had put into his name.
3: Bryant's car was also destroyed in that fire. It, too, was insured. Strangely, the car's tires were a special model and valuable. Miraculously, they survived.
4: He removed the tires from his car and placed them far enough away from the house where they wouldn't be destroyed when the house burned down.
3: Although this was certainly suspicious, it wasn't proof that Bryant had anything to do with Ann Haynes' murder.
5: And he had a lot of friends and a lot of support. You know, they just insisted that there's no way he could have done this crime because he'd never been in trouble before.
3: And investigators also discovered Bryant had firefighter training. He was on the fire brigade at the manufacturing plant where he worked.
4: His training from the fire brigade, which would have taught him how to do, you know, what a delayed ignition device was, how to set fires, how arsonists work, what to look for in an arson.
3: Throughout the investigation, Bryant had willingly answered all questions by police, but when the questioning got more intense, he stopped cooperating.
7: And at some point, he was asked to submit to a polygraph examination, which he originally agreed to do, but prior to

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1: With very little evidence against Michael Bryant for the murder of Ann Haynes, investigators got a warrant to search his home. They seized his computer and analyzed his hard drive. On it was a wealth of information.
2: We were able to see that in the days prior to the scheduled polygraph that he didn't take, he was looking at websites on how to beat a polygraph. And then he didn't take the polygraph.
1: They also searched the storage spaces.
3: When I went into that attic, things just kind of got eerie from there. And basically what I saw was similar to an altar for what I would certainly think was satanic worship, with a pentagram, candles, and burned items.
1: In the garage, investigators found a coil of detonation, or fuse wire, the kind used to construct a delayed ignition device. A search of Bryant's financial record showed he was deeply in debt. He made between $80,000 and $90,000 a year, but he lived like he made twice that much.
3: This was someone who was kiting checks between different financial institutions to get by. He may have had this $200,000 home, but he was living well outside of his means and he was in over his head.
1: And with this evidence, Michael Bryant was arrested and charged with arson and murder.
2: Greed and money are probably the oldest motives in the world for a murder.
1: Michael Bryant worked with Miss Haynes, and when she bought the mobile home and put her old house up for sale, Bryant offered to buy it as a rental property. Bryant paid off the loans on the house and had Ann sign over the deed. Then he gave Haynes a check for $25,000, the balance of the purchase price.
3: So he had written a check to Ann Haynes for $25,000, asking her to hold the check, not cash it, until he could put the funds in the account. This kept getting delayed continually by him. And on the day of the fire, she indicated

0: stated that she was going to cash that check whether he wanted to or not.
1: She may have realized that Bryant had no intention of paying her, since she had already signed the deed and didn't yet have the $25,000 he owed her. Prosecutors believe Bryant went to Haynes' mobile home on the day of the murder to ask her again to delay cashing his check for the $25,000. No one knows what took place, but the evidence shows Bryant struck her on the back of the head, strangled her to death, then dragged her body into the bathroom. He took the incriminating evidence, his $25,000 check. The evidence shows he poured gasoline on Haynes' body, down the hallway, into the living room, and to the front door. But he couldn't set the house on fire in broad daylight with his truck outside. He needed time to establish an alibi. He used fuse wire and other household items to construct some type of delayed ignition device. Then he left the scene. The evidence shows that Bryant picked up his wife and they drove to a restaurant 20 miles away for dinner. They left at 6:41, then went to a 7 o'clock movie. Around 7:30, the device Bryant set in Ann Haynes' home started the fire while he and his wife were in the movie theater surrounded by witnesses. Despite his well-laid plans, Michael made one huge mistake. While walking out of the theater, his friend called to tell him that the Haynes mobile home was destroyed in a fire. Michael reacted inappropriately. Given the fact the caller said nothing about Ann having been involved in the fire, let alone killed. The fire didn't eliminate everything. As in most arsons, it actually created more evidence than it destroyed.
0: Essentially, she's killed over $25,000.
1: In October of 2002, Michael Bryant went on trial for malice, murder, arson, and burglary.
2: In this case, it was premeditated. It was planned. It was schemed. He took the day off work and he planned this murder.
3: It started out to be just a little small transaction deal of a person selling a house, not going through a real estate agent, you know, friends at work. It still blows my mind every time I think about it.
1: Michael Bryant was convicted and sentenced to life in prison plus 40 years.
2: This was one of the most interesting cases that I ever worked on.
3: When I heard the verdict, I was speechless. Reached over and hugged my wife and just shed a few tears. There wasn't nothing to say, but thank God. Thank God they got him.
2: Without forensics, we would have not convicted Michael Bryant. This is a man who did believe he was smarter than everybody else, and he thought he could manipulate Ann Haynes. He thought he could manipulate investigators. And he believed that he was getting away with it.
1: Up next, a married man falls victim to temptation.
4: He had made a mistake, which I am sure a lot of people can identify with.
5: She offered him a wild side that he hadn't experienced.
1: Then he vanishes without a trace.
6: He was there 1 minute and then gone the next.
1: For almost 20 years, the disappearance goes unsolved.
4: I kept that hope that maybe he would show up on my doorstep.
1: Until a tiny chip of paint tells of a terrifying ordeal.
6: It would drive me crazy to know what a murder victim goes through every time they're killed.
1: The Kennecott Copper Mine outside Salt Lake City, Utah, is known as the richest hole on Earth. And copper isn't the only valuable mineral.
7: They mine gold and silver, and they have very expensive equipment, that sort of thing. Theft is a big problem out there.
1: As a result, security is very tight.
7: You just don't go onto Kennecott Copper property without usually encountering security.
1: So when the security guard wasn't on duty in the guard shack on a winter night in 1991, it was unusual.
5: They went up and figured that he might be in the restroom, checked it out for a while. They went up and found his lunch was partly eaten. His hard hat was still there.
1: The guard, Brian Roof, was not supposed to leave the shack for any reason until the shift changed at 11 o'clock.
6: It was just a strange incident where he was there 1 minute and then gone the next, and there was no real explanation of why he was gone.
1: Snow had fallen just a few hours earlier, but there were no footprints around the shack. Brian's car was parked in a nearby lot, and there were no footprints anywhere near his car.
6: It looked like he might have just stepped outside the door and vanished. But it was in a very isolated area.
1: Inside the shack, everything was in order.
7: No sign of any foul play at all, no blood, nothing turned over or destroyed.
1: 21-year-old Brian Roof and his wife Jennifer had been married for 2.5 years and had a 15-month-old baby. Work records showed this wasn't the first time Brian went missing. Just a few weeks earlier, Brian walked off his job and ran away to Las Vegas.
4: He felt a big burden to provide for us, especially with his second baby coming. He felt that burden and he was trying to get through school. And I know that finances worried him a lot. He felt bad that we had to move in with my parents at the time.
1: Brian spent 6 days in Las Vegas. When he returned, he was a changed man, and not for the better.
4: He was very cold and distant, a side of him I'd never seen before. He was very cold, bitter about certain things, finances, things like that, and just angry.
1: As investigators searched the guard shack for clues, the phone rang.
8: It's family, please.
1: The caller said she was Brian's wife, Jennifer.
7: She was surprised when somebody else answered the phone when Brian didn't answer. They told her at that time that they were the police and they were looking for Brian. She did tell them that she'd been talking to him around 6:30. He had told her that there's another employee coming, is how he termed it, and he just had to go.
1: As soon as police got off the phone with Jennifer, the phone rang again.
6: The deputy again answered the phone call, knew it was a different female voice, and the caller told the deputy that her name was Jennifer Roof. Somebody was claiming that they were Brian's wife that really wasn't.
1: A missing man with two wives. Police knew right away it was going to be an unusual investigation.
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1: Shortly after Brian Roof's disappearance from his security job, two women called his work phone asking to speak to him. Each of them identified herself as his wife. The company's caller ID system revealed one of the callers was indeed Brian's wife, Jennifer. The other was 20-year-old Christy Bradley. She was married to Dale Bradley, who was also a security guard at the Kennecott Mine and one of Brian Roof's co-workers.
6: So that's when they sent detectives over to Dale and Christy's house to find out what was going on.
1: Christy told police that she and Brian had become good friends and talked regularly on the phone.
6: Dale would have Christy bring dinner out to him. And that's how Brian and Christy met, is actually out at the job site when she would bring meals out to him.
1: When questioned about Brian's disappearance, Christy said she was home all day and hadn't seen him. Dale said he had been off from work and was running errands all day.
17: Dale Bradley said he was up at the University of Utah. When his car broke down, he called his friend, Bill Easton, who was down at a local bar here.
1: 5 days after Brian disappeared, his wife Jennifer discovered a potential clue.
4: There were credit card bills that I had never seen before. We had not applied for them together, and also a phone bill.
1: Jennifer discovered that Brian was having an affair with Christy Bradley.
4: It was a double whammy to have him missing and then to be hit with such horrifying news that everything had been shattered. My whole life had been shattered. Everything that I had dreamed and hoped for was gone.
1: Jennifer also discovered that Christy was with Brian in Las Vegas a few weeks earlier. When confronted with this information, Christy admitted the affair to both the police and her husband.
6: She told me that she thought Brian was really nice. She thought he was cute. Dale was very controlling to her, and Christy didn't like to be tied down. Christy and Brian were able to talk to each other, and that's, I think, the reason for the phone calls to the guard check between Christy and Brian.
1: But Dale insisted he knew nothing about his wife's affair when Brian disappeared. Dale had no criminal history, but the affair gave him a motive to harm Brian, so investigators got a search warrant for his car. It was checked for blood and gunshot residue.
7: None of which we found. We didn't find anything.
1: In addition, Dale and Christy Bradley agreed to take polygraph tests, and they both passed.
4: At that point, they kind of dropped his name from the list of suspects.
1: Meanwhile, investigators pursued another potential lead. Two of Ryan's fellow security guards had been arrested for stealing from the mine.
7: They were arrested for stealing metals off of Kennecott property and pawning them in junk metal shops, or, for junk metal.
1: In fact, one of those guards was at the guard shack just minutes after Brian was reported missing.
17: Brian was one of those. at the guard shack who reported some of these thefts going on.
1: But without Brian Roof's body, police had no proof he was dead. Officially, he was still a missing person.

0: Sunday at 9 on Food Network.
1: Shortly after Brian Roof disappeared, police uncovered a theft ring run by security guards at the Kennecott Mine.
2: They were stealing anything that wasn't nailed down. They were stealing gloves, shovels, you know, just any kind of equipment that you would find around a mine.
1: Police wondered if Brian might have stumbled on a robbery in progress.
3: So a theory came up that maybe these guys were stealing metals off of the property that night, and Brian had stopped them, and they'd killed him to cover up the theft.
1: But none of the other security guards could be linked to Brian's disappearance.
4: He basically was completely alone up there in the mountain, and it really concerned him that it was an unsafe area, that there were no cameras, no electric gates, no security systems like they had in the other gates.
1: Weeks and then months passed with absolutely no sign of Brian Roof.
4: It was an overwhelming fear. When I would be driving to work or driving to the store, it was just a constant cloud over me of fear that somebody could just disappear and never come back.
1: Brian's wife, Jennifer, was forced to raise their little girl alone. 6 months after Brian went missing, she gave birth to another daughter.
4: I just couldn't move on. I was stuck in that realm of grief until I knew what had happened to him.
1: 1 year later, hikers discovered human remains in a camping area about 50 miles from the Kennecott Mine.
5: Well, first I just thought it was rocks, and then I thought maybe it was a dead guy.
6: He still had his security outfit on, as you say, his wallet, everything intact.
7: That's him, Brian Patrick Ruff.
4: I got a phone call from the detectives, and I asked him, I said, is it Brian? And he said, yeah, it's Brian. And that's when my world fell apart.
1: Dental records confirmed the victim was Brian Roof. An autopsy showed he'd been shot 5 times in the back.
4: I thought that somehow he had gotten in the middle of something illegal and they killed him for that.
1: Search teams found 5 spent shells from a .22 caliber pistol near the body. Investigators believe Brian was shot just a few feet from where he was buried in a shallow grave.
6: The next day, they're out there working again, and one of the dogs from the canine unit recovers a boot, a black cowboy boot that was identified as Brian's work boot, that was recovered about 200 feet east of the gravesite. Never did find a second boot.
1: But so much time had passed and so much rain and snow had fallen that no other clues were found at the scene.
3: It's really frustrating. There's no other way to put it.
1: With no evidence to tie anyone to the crime, the case went cold and the years passed. Until 14 years later, when Todd Park, a cold case detective with the Salt Lake County Sheriff's Office, received a telephone call from authorities in neighboring Carbon County.
2: When that call came in, it gave me a fresh breath of air to look at another case and to really dig into it.
1: Police in Carbon County were investigating Dale Bradley on the suspicion of murdering his second wife, Crystal. Dale had been a suspect in Brian Roof's murder 14 years earlier. On a hunch, Todd Park contacted Dale's first wife, Christy, who was now living in Texas.
6: So when Detective Park contacted her 14 years after the fact, she was surprised that the case hadn't been solved because Dale told her somebody else had already been arrested for it, and she just assumed this case was done.
1: But that obviously was a lie. And Christy told police something she hadn't mentioned during the original investigation. She said the day after Brian went missing, Dale cleaned the inside of his car.
6: He had never cleaned out that trunk as long as she had known him, as long as he'd owned that Camaro.
1: Why would Dale do this? Police wondered if Brian Roof had been inside that trunk.
6: was there blood? Was he shot in the car and wrapped in a blanket and looking for, trace evidence, looking for blood in the car?
1: But after 14 years, could police find Dale Bradley's Camaro?

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0: Back aches and sore muscles absolutely free.
1: Fourteen years after Brian Roof's murder, investigators never lost hope they would solve the case.
2: The thing about Brian, he was a very good kid, and I think he would have been able to really make something of his life and his family if he was able to continue on in life, and that was cut short.
1: When investigators heard that their original suspect, Dale Bradley, was now a suspect in yet another murder investigation, they decided to look once again at the evidence. And this time, on Brian Roof's boot, the one they found in the mountains near his burial site, they spotted something. Some kind of scuff mark on the bottom of the boot that looked like reddish-orange paint.
2: When I saw that swatch of paint, it just flashed back to me that was the same color of paint that was on Dale Bradley's car. And I got excited and I kind of got a little bit of butterflies and I thought, I got him.
1: Forensic analyst Bill Schneck examined this paint with a stereo microscope.
3: And I noticed it was a smear. It wasn't like paint chips that were adhering to the boot. It's actually smeared into the leather of the bottom of the boot. There was tremendous force to get that paint smear onto his boot.
1: Was it the kind of force caused by trying to kick your way out of the trunk of a car, for example? Bill Schneck needed to know if the makers of Dale Bradley's Camaro had painted the inside of the trunk. Luckily, Schneck had a friend who restored old cars.
3: And he just happened to have a 75 Camaro when I was there. So we popped the trunk, and indeed, they have original paint in the trunk. So that was good. That was useful.
1: Dale Bradley drove a red 1974 Camaro at the time of Brian's murder. The mission now was to find it.
2: Through a lot of investigation, found that the car had been sold.
1: Unfortunately, 2 years after Brian's murder, the new owner sold the car for scrap metal.
4: It's just in little cubes. It's been melted down.
1: But an examination of the case file revealed a surprise. 14 years earlier, an alert detective had taken paint samples from Dale's car.
5: We just took them in, because there wasn't really much else to take.
1: Bill Schneck took paint samples from the boot and the car and placed them on slides with an immersion liquid. This eliminated any air trapped between the sample and the slide. Using a polarizing light microscope, magnified up to 1,000 times, Schneck saw the paint was a lead chromate paint.
3: And I contacted the National Institute of Science and Technology and received a paint chip known standard from the 74 Camaro.
1: Using a scanning electron microscope, Schneck now did a three-way comparison. He examined paint from the boot, from the car, and from the file sample of a 1974 Camaro. All were identical. And with this evidence, Dale Bradley was arrested and charged with Brian Roof's murder.
6: It was shocking that anybody could do something so horrific, let alone somebody that claimed to be a good friend.
1: Prosecutors believe Dale either knew or strongly suspected Brian Roof was having an affair with his wife, Christy, and was afraid she was going to leave him.
6: I think that he was so angry that Christy and Brian betrayed him that he was going to make them pay.
1: The forensic evidence suggests Dale's plan was to eliminate the person he perceived to be his competition. Since he knew Brian's hours and when there would be the least amount of traffic, he knew exactly when to strike. Dale probably forced Brian into the trunk at gunpoint. Brian tried to kick his way out of the trunk during the 30-minute drive when a piece of the paint became embedded in his boot. When Dale got to the burial spot, prosecutors think he ordered Brian to remove his boots so he couldn't run away. He then forced him over to a shallow grave, which prosecutors think he dug earlier that day. Then shot him with a .22 caliber pistol. The murder weapon was never recovered.
6: It was so typical of Dale's personality to be a coward enough to shoot somebody in the back and not face him when he was going to take his life.
1: The paint and circumstantial evidence were difficult for Dale Bradley to refute. He agreed to plead guilty to second-degree manslaughter and kidnapping and was sentenced to 40 years in prison. What Bradley didn't realize was that Brian's boot held an important piece of evidence that told a story. Dale Bradley remains a suspect in the murder of his second wife. It's ironic in a way that Brian Roof's desperate efforts in the trunk of Dale's car resulted in the capture of his own killer.
5: Just one little thing, that's all it takes. In this case, it turned out to be the paint samples, coupled with all the circumstantial evidence in this case and the physical evidence that you have. That was just the clincher in this case.
3: Well, even today, though, there's a lot of detectives that are just focusing so much on DNA, they're forgetting all the other avenues that could be approached with trace evidence, such as paint examination.
4: I hope it sends a loud message that there is forensics out there, that people who are willing to continue to look at these cases, that you're not going to get away with murder, and that that the more they try to cover up some of their tracks, the more tracks they leave.
1: Two decades after Adolf Hitler terrorized Europe, a high-ranking religious figure in the United States, Archbishop Valerian Trifa, was embroiled in controversy. Romanian immigrants identified Archbishop Trifa as a man with a secret past, responsible for the murders of hundreds of Jews during the war. Trifa denied it. To see whether Trifa played a role in these horrific war crimes, the United States government looked for scientific proof.
7: Sir, could you confirm your name for me, please?
8: My name is Viorel Trifa.
1: In 1950, a Romanian immigrant, Viorel Trifa, came to the United States to start a new life. Trifa told United States immigration officials that he was a victim of the Nazis during the war. He said that when he left his native Romania, he was taken prisoner by the German Gestapo. He said he was held at the Dachau concentration camp and was lucky to escape with his life. After the war, he said he struggled to survive, and then, like hundreds of thousands of refugees, came to America under the Displaced Persons Act.
9: The Displaced Persons Act was a statute enacted by the U.S. Congress and signed by the president in 1948 that had the noble purpose of rescuing victims of persecution in Europe who were languishing in the so-called DP camps and resettling them in the United States, where life would be better.
1: This is a copy of one of the forms Trifa filled out for entry into this country. In this official account of his treatment by the Germans, he says he was a political prisoner held by the Gestapo. In 1957, Trifa was granted U.S. citizenship. Trifa had strong ties to the Romanian Orthodox Church, and after coming to the United States, he was ordained a priest and quickly rose up through the church ranks. Trifa became Archbishop of the Diocese of Detroit and took the religious name Valerian. But soon, a cloud of suspicion and controversy surrounded Archbishop Trifa. Some of the Romanian immigrants in his church thought they recognized Trifa from their years in Romania. They said that a man named Trifa had been an ardent follower of Adolf Hitler during the war, and that Trifa was a leader of the Iron Guard, a pro-Nazi group in Romania.
9: The Iron Guard was the largest of the fascist movements in Romania. It was violent. It was anti-Semitic. It was the equivalent of the Nazi movement in Romania.
1: This picture shows an Iron Guard rally during the early years of World War II. The similarities to Nazism, the salute, the uniforms are clearly evident. And like the Nazis, the Iron Guard was also anti-Semitic. And like Hitler, the Iron Guard encouraged violence against the Jews and against others they perceived as enemies. Archbishop Trefa adamantly denied he had ever been a member of the Iron Guard. If the charge was true, it meant Trefa had lied to U.S. immigration officials. And it also meant that a high-profile religious leader in the United States was in fact a Nazi war criminal.

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1: Romanian immigrants living in the United States identified a high-ranking religious figure, Archbishop Valerian Trifa, as a Nazi war criminal from World War II. They believed that Archbishop Valerian Trifa had once been a member of Romania's Iron Guard, sympathetic to Adolf Hitler, and a group who encouraged violence against Romanian Jews. On January 20, 1941, Viorel Trifa had broadcast a hate-filled radio address from the Romanian capital city of Bucharest. That radio address, encouraging violence against Jews, culminated in the roundup of thousands of Jews in Bucharest the next day. News accounts describe the slaughter known as a pogrom. Department of Justice prosecutor Eli Rosenbaum reads one of the news accounts.
2: Perhaps the most horrifying single episode of the pogrom was the quote-unquote kosher butchering last Wednesday night of more than 200 Jews in the municipal slaughterhouse. The Jews, who had been rounded up after several hours of Iron Guard raids, were put into several trucks and carried off to the slaughterhouse. There, the green shirts, he means the Iron Guardists, forced them to undress and led them to the chopping blocks, where they cut their throats in a horrible parody of the traditional Jewish methods of slaughtering fowl and livestock.
1: Romanian immigrants told U.S. authorities that Viorel Trifa was also the editor of the Iron Guard newspaper, Libertatia, which also called for violence against Jews.
3: Trifa's role, as far as the pogrom was concerned, was one of a propagandist, one of an advocate of anti-Semitic hatred, one of an inciter whose writings created an atmosphere in which this kind of violence not only became permissible and acceptable, but encouraged.
1: The U.S. government now faced a dilemma. Was there any way of finding out whether Archbishop Trifa was a past member of the Iron Guard? The only apparent evidence against Trifa was the decades-old memories of his fellow Romanian immigrants.
2: All of these cases were and are among the most challenging ones that anyone in law enforcement could ever imagine confronting. All of these cases involve crimes that took place long ago. Decades earlier. It's difficult enough to prove a mugging that took place yesterday.
1: But one Romanian refugee, a New York dentist named Charles Kramer, refused to let the case die. Kramer's relatives were among the Jews killed at the hands of Romania's Iron Guard, and he vowed to bring Archbishop Trifa to justice. For 20 years, he petitioned the U.S. government to examine the case. In 1973, the Department of Justice officially opened an investigation into whether Archbishop Trifa had played a role in murdering Jews during World War II. U.S. prosecutors approached the West German government for assistance. The Germans kept meticulous records during the war, and in their archives, investigators found 22 postcards written by a man named Trifa, who had been a member of the Iron Guard. Whoever wrote the postcards was no concentration camp survivor. The writer was a guest of the Nazi government and spent the war years in relative comfort.
3: They essentially describe what he's doing during the day, if he's seen a movie, what the weather's like. Very normal, mundane type of stuff that an individual at peace, without much fear of his life, might write to his comrades while on a vacation.
1: The cards were signed by Viorel Trifa. If they were written by the man known in the United States as Archbishop Valerian Trifa, the Archbishop had lied to immigration officials. Forensic scientists look for some way to prove that Archbishop Valerian Trifa had written these postcards.
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0: This is the sound of Claire cooking dinner at home. And that's the sound of a fraud alert from Wells Fargo flagging a charge for a pricey restaurant in Paris. Considering Claire isn't in Paris right now, that seemed odd to the bank and to Claire. Two taps later, Claire says nope to the charge and Wells Fargo is on the case. However you make money work, Wells Fargo can work with that.
1: Wells Fargo Bank, N.A., member FDIC.

0: Sunday at 9 on Food Network. For decades, rumors circulated that Archbishop Valerian Trifa, a high-ranking religious figure in the Romanian Orthodox Church in the United States, was once a member of Romania's Iron Guard, a pro-Nazi group that encouraged the murder of hundreds of Jews during World War II. Archbishop Trifa denied he was a member. But when U.S. government officials found 22 postcards allegedly written by Trifa from Germany during the war, they asked document examiner Gideon Epstein to conduct a handwriting analysis.
1: No two people have ever been found to have the same handwriting. Not twins, not identical twins. Handwriting is composed of motor, muscular, and nervous movements of the body, all working together. And it becomes habitual and unique and individual almost from the point of time when people start to write.
0: Epstein spent months comparing signatures on the postcards with samples of Archbishop Trifa's known signatures, like this one from an official church document.
1: The whole forensic concept is that you're comparing something that's disputed against something that's known. And handwriting is basically the same thing. We have usually a document or a writing that's disputed, and then we have writings that are known. And the question is, did the person who make the known make the disputed?
0: Epstein noticed that the writings in all cases were done with extreme speed, or what is called fluency. So-called fluent writers have wide variations in how they write, and those variations are almost always the same, no matter how often they're repeated.
1: But to try to simulate or copy the style of a writer that has a great deal of variation, and to be able to simulate that variation at the same speed and the rhythm and fluency with all of the unconscious habits that the writer has, it's an impossibility.
0: After months of analysis, Gideon Epstein reached his conclusion. There was no doubt the writer of the German postcards was Valerian Trifa. This was proof that Trifa lied to immigration authorities, but he vowed to fight any deportation. Prosecutors were concerned. Their only solid evidence was the handwriting analysis and eyewitness identifications that were more than 30 years old. But looking at a blow-up photo of one of the postcards, investigators saw what they thought might be a clue. The card had only a return address, apparently just an update on where the writer was living. On a large blank space, investigators saw what they thought might be a fingerprint. They petitioned the West German government for the actual postcard and were denied. The West Germans did not want the postcard damaged, and in the 1970s, the powders used to detect fingerprints would have permanently altered the card. The case stalled for years.
2: I believe that the Immigration Service felt that the case was just too difficult. They couldn't handle it.
0: What brought the case back to life was a new piece of forensic technology, the laser. In the 1970s, researchers discovered that laser beams react with the oils that form fingerprints, causing the prints literally to glow or luminesce. The procedure was non-invasive. In other words, a print, if it existed, could be taken from the German postcard without damaging it. In 1982, the West Germans brought the postcard to FBI headquarters in Washington, D.C. to be examined with laser technology. But there were a number of problems. Investigators were not even sure the postcard contained a print. And so much time had passed since the postcard was written, there were questions about whether the finger oils that might be present would be visible, even with laser technology.

0: This is the sound of Claire cooking dinner at home. And that's the sound of a fraud alert from Wells Fargo flagging a charge for a pricey restaurant in Paris. Considering Claire isn't in Paris right now, that seemed odd to the bank and to Claire. Two taps later, Claire says nope to the charge and Wells Fargo is on the case. However you make money work, Wells Fargo can work with that.
1: Wells Fargo Bank, N.A., member FDIC.

0: Talk to your doctor about Botox.
1: In 1982, the U.S. government's investigation of Valerian Trifa, the Romanian Archbishop of Detroit, was coming to a head. Prosecutors suspected that Trifa had lied about his involvement in the murder of hundreds of Jews during World War II. Trifa said they had the wrong man, that Trifa was a common name in Romania, and that it was another man named Trifa who had been the member of the pro-Nazi Iron Guard movement. The case came down to one postcard signed by Viorel Trifa in Germany during World War II. Forensic scientists suspected that it may contain a fingerprint. If a print was found, and it matched Archbishop Valerian Trifa, there would be solid proof that he had lied about his past. Analyst Ron Capacco put the card under a diffused laser beam. The laser light reacts with human finger oils to reveal prints. But in this case, the card was more than 40 years old, and there were questions about whether anything would be found. Capacco, examining the card through orange-filtered goggles that eliminate all sources of light other than the laser, was surprised at what he saw. A clear print, glowing on a blank area of the postcard. Despite the age of the postcard, it had absorbed enough finger oil to form a clear print. The question was whether the fingerprint on the postcard was the fingerprint of Archbishop Trifa. Capacco photographed the print on the postcard. In this photo, the print, a left thumbprint, can be clearly identified. Investigators now went to the document Trifa entered the U.S. with in 1950. At that time, he was fingerprinted. The thumbprint of that document was compared with the thumbprint taken

0: from the postcard. It was a perfect match. The prints on both documents were the left thumbprint of Valerian Trepha.
1: The ultimate proof is a latent fingerprint. There is no known way to fabricate a latent fingerprint in a way that is undetectable.
0: This 40-year-old print is the oldest latent print ever detected by any law enforcement agency in the world.
2: Well, the postcard was a very important piece of evidence because not only were we able to identify his handwriting that he denied making, but also the thumbprint was identified as his. And there is no better form of personal identification than to have both the fingerprint and the handwriting of an individual identified on the same piece of evidence.
0: There was no way he could have known it, but the postcard he so casually sent in 1942 would seal his fate some 40 years later.
3: They went for the fingerprint to see if they could get it. Prosecutors always want to have the most proof available on hand.
0: When informed of the thumbprint match, Archbishop Trepha surrendered his citizenship. For Romanian refugees like Dr. Charles Kramer, who had lost relatives at the hands of Trepha's Iron Guard, the 40-year wait for justice was a long one.
4: I would have been much more satisfied if the trial went on continuously, exposed this murderer with all the crimes that he committed, and let the people at large know that a man that changed the gun for the cross does not belong in the United States.
0: For 2 years, no other country was willing to accept Trepha. In 1984, Portugal agreed to take him in. After a youth spent as a fascist leader and adulthood spent as a religious figure hoping to escape his past, Valerian Trepha ended his days as an exile, dying in Portugal in 1987. Though decades had passed since Hitler and his henchmen terrorized Europe, the traces they left behind provided lasting evidence bearing witness to their crimes.
1: We don't have a murder weapon. We don't have a body. What we have is paper. It's paper that survives to bring these people to justice. Some with fingerprints, some without. Really speak volumes about the crimes that were committed by Trepha and by others. And it's those documents that survive. Even though the victims didn't survive, the documents survive to make these prosecutions possible.
0: When a popular high school teacher was found dead of a gunshot wound, investigators believed it was an accident.
5: This is January 29th.
0: But an audio tape recorded by the victim just 3 days before his death raised serious questions that required answers. Historic Durham, North Carolina is both a big city and a small town. Best known as the home of Duke University and its world-famous medical center. But it is also a close-knit southern community where families stay for generations. At Durham High School, Russell Steger was a popular baseball coach and driver's education teacher, a man respected by faculty and students alike. Jennifer Joyner was one of Russ Steger's students.
6: All the kids who needed advice or needed someone to talk with about their problems, Coach Steger, his door was always open, and he just meant a lot to the kids there.
0: After college, Russ Steger married his high school sweetheart, Jo Lynn.
7: Russ was a very gentle, compassionate, caring, full of life human being. He embraced life. He had a very tender heart.
0: Unfortunately, Steger wasn't as successful in his personal life as he was in his professional life. After 4 years of marriage, Russ and Jo Lynn divorced. Less than a year later, Russ married a 31-year-old widow, Barbara Ford. He adopted her two sons, Brian and Jason.
8: He took in Barbara's sons as his own. He loved them, he cared for them, and treated them like they were his own sons.
0: Barbara worked as a secretary at Duke University Medical Center. Russ continued to teach and coach. He worked weekends in the National Guard, and with his new wife, Barbara, taught Sunday school in their church. By all outward appearances, Russ and Barbara Steger lived a storybook life. But all that changed in the early morning hours of February 1st, 1988. Just as the night shift was ending, police got an emergency call of a shooting at the Steger home. Russ Steger was found sprawled on his bed with a bullet wound to the back of his head. He died 3 hours later in the hospital.
9: She kept making the comment, I kept telling him about those damn guns.
0: Barbara Steger said that Russ slept with a .25 caliber pistol under his pillow because of some recent burglaries in the neighborhood. Just before dawn, Barbara said she was awakened when one of her sons went into the bathroom. Barbara was worried that Russ might mistake her son for a prowler, so she tried to remove the pistol from underneath Russ's pillow. When she did, the gun accidentally fired, shooting Russ in the back of the head. The death was ruled an accidental shooting.
10: When I first heard it, I couldn't believe it. I was like, no, not Coach Steger.
11: He was a great coach and everything. When I heard the news, I felt sorry in my heart.
0: History had unfortunately repeated itself in a bizarre coincidence. Barbara's first husband had died in a shooting accident, too. He was cleaning his .25 caliber pistol when it accidentally went off, shooting himself in the chest. Barbara Steger was now a widow once more because of a shooting mishap.

0: week in history. 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
1: A few hours after Russ Steger's death, Detective Rick Buchanan went to the Steger home to ask some routine questions.
2: Good morning.
1: When he got there, Barbara Steger's father was removing the bloody sheets, pillow, and bedspread. Since the death had been ruled accidental, the bedding was not considered evidence. It was Buchanan's first interview with Barbara Steger.
3: She was a little withdrawn, perhaps, but she was not overly friendly. She was not boohooing all the way through the interview.
1: Barbara Steger repeated her account of her husband's death, saying the gun went off accidentally as she pulled it from under her husband's pillow. She told Buchanan that her 9 years of marriage to Russ had been happy, that he was a great father to her two young boys.
3: Something wasn't right. I couldn't put my finger on it. I didn't know exactly what it was, but it still wasn't enough to indicate anything other than an accidental shooting.
1: The news of Russ Steger's death was particularly troubling to his first wife, Jo Lynn.
4: My reaction was, it was no accident, and that's what I said to my parents. And I remember my dad said, you can't know that it was no accident. You can suspect, but you can't know. And I said, no, I know that it was no accident.
1: Jo Lynn wrote a letter to police because Russ often confided in her. Russ told her that Barbara removed large sums of money from their bank account and that he suspected Barbara was having sexual affairs with other men. He had once caught her kissing another man in a parking lot. When investigators looked into Barbara Steger's background, they learned some surprising information about her first marriage.
5: Her first husband had died in bed and was killed at the business end of a .25 caliber pistol. And so now we have a lady who's had two husbands killed in bed with a .25 caliber gun. And on both occasions, she was present.
1: Barbara's first husband, Larry Ford, had been cleaning his .25 caliber pistol when it accidentally discharged, shooting him in the chest. Although the death of Larry Ford had been ruled an accident, his family vigorously fought to have the case investigated as a possible murder. But the ruling was never changed. Barbara inherited Larry Ford's entire estate, and suspicions remained. Investigators now had another suspicious death and more questions about the same woman.
4: I desperately wanted to know that truth. I wanted a full-blown investigation. If it was accidental, I wanted that to be known. But if it was not accidental, as I so suspected, I wanted that to come out too.
3: 90% of what we do is common sense. And then we apply the other 10% to law. And if it looks like a duck, walks like a duck, quacks like a duck, by God, it's going to be a duck.
1: Was it possible that Barbara Steger was not unlucky at all, but was, in fact, a serial killer?

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1: 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Considering Claire isn't in Paris right now, that seemed odd to the bank and to Claire. Two taps later, Claire says nope to the charge and Wells Fargo is on the case. 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

0: The death of Barbara Steger's first husband, Larry Ford, by an accidental self-inflicted gunshot wound to the chest had officially been declared an accident. And after 10 years, the case had long been forgotten. But shortly before his death, it had clearly been on the mind of Russ Steger, Barbara's second husband. Russ Steger told his ex-wife, Jo Lynn, that he feared for his own life.
1: He also knew that her first husband had died under somewhat mysterious circumstances. And so when he put all of that together, I think he was a little concerned for his safety, but mostly he felt paranoid.
0: According to Barbara Steger, the gun under her husband's pillow had gone off accidentally as she tried to remove it. Barbara said the gun had a hair trigger and that she had barely touched it before it went off. Firearms expert Eugene Bishop performed what's known as a trigger pull test on the gun. Weights are attached to the trigger in 1-pound increments to measure the force required to pull the trigger. The gun had a 4-pound trigger pull, which is no hair trigger. Deliberate force would be required to fire the gun, a contradiction of Barbara Steger's story. In the autopsy, medical investigators discovered another discrepancy. The trajectory of the fatal bullet was not consistent with Barbara Steger's account. The bullet struck Russ Steger's head in a downward angle. Barbara claimed that the gun fired as she pulled it from under the pillow, which would have sent the bullet in an upward trajectory.
2: The angle of the trajectory would indicate that she was above and behind Russ when the shot was fired. So it was the autopsy was inconsistent with the story she was telling.
0: The spent shell casing was found just inches from the gun near Russ Steger's head. Eugene Bishop test-fired the pistol and found that it ejected shell casings to the right and rear of the shooter, which meant, if Barbara's version was correct, the shell casing should have been found somewhere in the middle of the bed. When any firearm is discharged, dust, oil, and gunpowder are expelled from the barrel. If Barbara's version was correct, powder burns would have been present on the sheets. The sheets had been removed by Barbara's father immediately after the shooting and had been laundered. But powder residue can be identified, even after fabrics have been washed. When the sheets were examined, scientists found no evidence of gunpowder residue. With all of these contradictions, Detective Rick Buchanan asked Barbara Steger to demonstrate on videotape what happened on the morning of the accident.
2: Oh, I'm standing face to face with a killer. I know it, but she don't know I know it.
0: With the detective playing the part of Russ Steger, Barbara Steger recreates her version of the story.
3: And I don't know how it was in my hand. I have no idea if I touched it. I don't know.
0: And almost immediately, she realizes there are inconsistencies.
3: Well, wait a minute. That wasn't quite long. Okay. And then I start getting up. Okay, that's how it was. I start getting up with it in my hand, but I don't know how I had it in my hand. Okay.
2: But she's repositioning the body in the bed with her, trying to make it fit her story. And she can't do it. There was no doubt at all that she intentionally shot and killed Russ Steger. No doubt whatsoever.
0: Police also doubted that Russ Steger, a member of the United States National Guard with weapons training, would have placed a loaded pistol under his pillow with the safety turned off and cocked with a round already in the chamber. This, along with Barbara Steger's videotape recreation, was enough to convince investigators that Russ Steger's death was no accident. But investigators were not prepared for the next clue in the case, a message from the victim himself.
4: This is Russ Steger. This is January 29th, 1988.

0: This is the sound of Claire cooking dinner at home. And that's the sound of a fraud alert from Wells Fargo flagging a charge for a pricey restaurant in Paris. Considering Claire isn't in Paris right now, that seemed odd to the bank and to Claire. Two taps later, Claire says nope to the charge and Wells Fargo is on the case. However you make money work, Wells Fargo can work with that.
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0: 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Please stand by. 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Please stand by. 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Please stand by. 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We apologize for the inconvenience. 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Please stand by.
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6: This is the sound of Claire cooking dinner at home. And that's the sound of a fraud alert from Wells Fargo flagging a charge for a pricey restaurant in Paris. Considering Claire isn't in Paris right now, that seemed odd to the bank and to Claire. Two taps later, Claire says nope to the charge and Wells Fargo is on the case. However you make money work, Wells Fargo can work with that.
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1: All right, this morning, rising measles cases could put the United States on pace for its highest level of the highly contagious disease in decades. There have been dozens of outbreaks across multiple states this year, raising concerns about vaccine rates, especially among children. The CDC is expected to release an update today after reporting nearly 2,300 confirmed cases nationwide last week. Experts are warning the U.S. could soon lose its measles elimination status, and that's a milestone that was achieved back in 2000. CNN medical correspondent Meg Terrell is here with me now. Give me some sense of where we are now, because this is really disturbing for something that really had been eradicated. Just a couple years ago.
2: Right, exactly. These are not trends we want to be seeing. So if you just look at the trajectory of measles cases we've recorded over the past couple years, 2023 was a more typical year we've been seeing, you know, in the last 25 years since this was eliminated in the United States. Started to tick up in 2024 and really took off in 2025. We had that big outbreak in Texas. Then we started to see in October another big outbreak in South Carolina start to take off. And now, just about halfway through the year, we're already starting to approach surpassing that record that was set in 2025. That's a 35-year high for measles cases back to 1991. So where are these measles outbreaks happening? Well, we obviously mentioned Texas. That one ended. South Carolina was the biggest that we saw. That ended in April, approaching 1,000 cases. But there are ongoing measles outbreaks right now. So there's a really big one at the border between Arizona and Utah. That one has been simmering since August of last year. And that's important to note, because the way we determine whether we maintain our measles elimination status is whether we have ongoing transmission for a year or more. So if we get to that milestone and they determine these cases are all linked, that's how we lose elimination status. There's also a big outbreak going on right now in Pennsylvania, another one in Virginia. So you see these kinds of things just bubbling up everywhere. And just to give you some perspective, going back to 2010, this is how many cases we've had in these past 2 years. So we're really seeing this kind of explosive moment right now for measles, which is obviously the opposite of what you want to see.
1: Is this all sort of being linked to skepticism of vaccines, parents not getting their kids vaccinated, not getting themselves vaccinated? What is this linked to?
2: I mean, measles is the most contagious virus that we know of, and public health people will compare it to kind of like a wildfire. And wherever there's kindling, somebody who doesn't have immunity, either through previous infection or through more safely vaccination, you are going to see outbreaks. And just to give you a perspective, this is before the COVID pandemic. 95.2%. That was the national average, you know, the national vaccination rate in kindergartners in the United States. So you want to stay above 95% to avoid outbreaks, to get herd immunity for something like measles. Now, in the 2024-25 school year, that had fallen to 92.5% nationally. But of course, it's much more important what is happening at a local level. And check out this. These green states are the only ones that have a 95% plus vaccination rate among kindergartners. That's for that same school year, according to the CDC. These red states here, less than 90% vaccination rates on a state level. And what's really worrisome is that when you go into some of these communities, these counties, these schools, you see vaccination rates that are much, much lower than that. And so that is a lot of folks who could potentially get infected. So now if we're looking at 2026 statistics overall, it is mostly school-aged children who have been infected by measles. 70% are kids under the age of 19, just 30% in adults. And of course, if you look at the vaccination status, 93% of the cases in 2026 either have not been vaccinated or have unknown status. And so this really is something that's being driven and can be preventable. That's why you're hearing public health people saying this is a public health failure.
1: Yeah, and people forget children have died from this. This is not just an innocuous thing that it's like a problem for a few days in some kids. So this is a really disturbing report. And I know you're watching this trend and it doesn't look good. Meg Terrell, thank you. Really important information this morning. All right, ahead, Hales this morning. After a man stabbed two people in broad daylight here in New York City, what the suspect reported he yelled before the attacks. As that investigation continues, also a wild crash leaves a bed of an 18-wheeler dangling. You see that there? Holy smokes, over a wall. Wait till you see how they ended up trying to get this thing back on the ground.
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1: This is the sound of Claire cooking dinner at home. 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Two taps later, Claire says nope to the charge, and Wells Fargo is on the case. However you make money work, Wells Fargo can work with that.
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1: We have new video in this morning of a shootout between police and a murder suspect on one of Florida's busiest highways. Traffic came to a standstill on I-75 Wednesday after Florida Highway Patrol stopped a suspect wanted in connection with the deadly shooting. Watch this.
2: Rear passenger side, door open.
3: Come out with your hands up.
4: I got it.
3: Crawl out. Stay there. Crawl out. Let me see your other hand. Let me see your other hand. Put your other hand where I can see it. Keep crawling. Keep crawling.
5: Fucking.
1: Good grief. This all happened in Lee County, Florida. The sheriff's office says a suspect was taken.

0: You all right, buddy? We're gonna be okay.
1: Hey, buddy. You okay? A lot of stuff going on there, huh?
2: Poor thing, that toddler is okay. But police say the 40-year-old suspect refused to surrender and ended up being arrested. No one was hurt physically. All right, in New York, police are investigating whether two stabbings are hate crimes. Officials say a 51-year-old man stabbed an Asian man and a Jewish man multiple times. Police say the attacks happened yesterday afternoon and were completely unprovoked. They say mental health may have been a factor in all this, but a scary situation there. John?
3: Yeah, indeed. Including earlier this week, as 38-year-old Corey Ruiz, there have been protests and calls for accountability.
4: The thinness of trust in the city right now did not start.
5: Well, we can shut this down. You can stop talking because we don't want to hear anything you've been saying. You're going to say the same thing you all say every time a black body gets shot down in this city.
6: And I'm angry. There's like no way around it. And while we know that there will be investigations and all of that, the thing for me is that his death is final.
3: Now, officers say the man was holding a knife and resisting arrest when they responded to reports of someone stealing bikes and opening car doors. Witnesses say he was shot in the head during the struggle. None of the officers involved was wearing a body. Witnesses say he was shot in the head during the struggle. None of the officers involved was wearing a body camera. It is not mandated by that department. This morning, new details about the first ransom note purportedly addressed to Savannah Guthrie just after her mother, Nancy, went missing. According to crime journalist Brianna Whitney, who read the note on her podcast, Crime Junkie, the sender tells Guthrie, quote, "Hello, Savannah. We have your mother, Nancy. She is safe but scared. She will be held for ransom, and once payment is received, she will be released unharmed. We will be holding her for a maximum of 7 days." Whitney says the note gets much darker, warning Guthrie at one point her mother's life was, quote, in her hands. The podcast also reports a second note sent shortly after saying Nancy Guthrie had died, enlisting the cause as heart-related. Guthrie was reported missing February 1st. Authorities believe a masked man seen on her doorbell camera kidnapped her. Again, our hearts go out to that family. All right, this morning we have a live look over here at oil markets. You can see Brent crude down below 100. It was up over 100 yesterday for the first time in May, down a little bit today. We are looking at the impact of the conflict between the United States and Iran and where it is headed the next few days. And then a raging inferno engulfs a popular tourist destination. So happening now, there are boat evacuations.
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14: New this morning, the global oil market has been resilient, but new pressure building in the Middle East, as you know, starting to weigh on markets on Thursday. Global oil prices topped $100 for the first time since May a barrel. This morning, Brent crude sitting around $98 a barrel. Gas prices, though, keep climbing. The national average now solidly above $4 a gallon, rising to $4.11 overnight. That is up 13 cents since last week. And diesel above $5.20 a gallon. CNN senior business reporter David Goldman joining us now. Look, I think that there are two stories here. One, it seems resilient because it was above 100. It has come down somewhat. But it's still high, and people are still paying the price at the pump.
15: Well, that's right. I mean, so resilience is a great word for it, because as much as we've thrown at this market, it hasn't even approached the 2022 highs, let alone the record highs that we had in the great financial crisis. And the thing that's keeping it below those levels, well, that's starting to erode. So we've got a lot to watch out for. Take a look at this. So obviously, the Strait of Hormuz has been blocked, but now we have this issue in the Bab el-Mandab Strait, and the only way that you can get oil out of that Middle Eastern region is to go north through the Suez Canal, not the best way to get to Asia. That is a concern. The other thing that I think people are forgetting is that because we were rerouting that, we got 7 million barrels a day around through the Red Sea and out, and that prevented oil from going way high. We were getting a lot of oil out, but now we have this Houthi blockade. Before, we had insurers saying, you pay 3%, that's hefty, but we'll give you a policy so that you can get out of the Strait of Hormuz. Now, you can't get coverage if you're going to pay Iran a toll, which they have said you have to do to get out. There's a lot of questions about what happens, even if there is another memorandum of understanding with Trump. Before, Russia was exporting 12% of the world's diesel. Now it has an export ban. You can't get diesel from Russia because of all of these Ukrainian drone attacks. That's a big problem too. Before, we had almost 1 billion barrels of oil in storage, and that's fallen by almost 200 million barrels. And that still seems like a big number, but I'm telling you, that is close to the operational floor as physics starts to take over, and you can't get all the oil out. That is a concern now. And then the other thing is that demand has fallen, and most of this is China. What happens when China decides that they're going to start importing oil again? All of these factors have been weighing on oil prices, and each one of them is eroding. That is a concern, and that's why we might start to see oil prices start topping those records.
14: When you look at this as a whole, it looks like we're careening towards something that could be a serious crisis if the situation in Iran, in both of the straits now, is not resolved.
15: Potentially. I mean, we keep talking about this, though, and then look at oil prices. They are falling again today. So we'll see, but that oil price monster is starting to break through its chains. We'll see.
14: David, thank you so much. Really interesting. John?
16: All right, with us now is Gordon Sondland, the former U.S. ambassador to the European Union. Ambassador Sondland, good morning. There is reporting that the president, and it's visible, is growing frustrated with Iran and its extended conflict, 13 straight nights of U.S. action against it. And our friend Barak Ravid at Axios is reporting the president is close to deciding on what Barak reports would be a massive attack on Iran to try to change the nature of the situation. What do you think a massive attack on Iran would accomplish?
17: Well, before I respond to that question, you know, the president did make an honest effort to try and make a deal. And the people with whom he was dealing, as we discussed a few days ago, John, are sincere in wanting to eradicate the IRGC and bring the Iranian people into the community of nations. The problem is they don't have any power, they don't have any guns, they don't have any money. And so as sincere as President Trump was in trying to make peace, it's not going to happen. And now to your point, he is surging an incredible amount of U.S. armada into the venue, into the theater, and he is going to have a lot of options. And I think the Israelis are going to join this as well. There's going to be probably another round of leadership decapitations. There's going to be an incredible amount of scrutiny to Pickaxe Mountain and a succession of GBU 30,000 bombs to really obliterate that. I don't want to be in Iran right now because I think the president is done with the peace track at this point.
16: So it would be news if Israel did join in this attack. Obviously, until this point, Israel has not been involved the last few weeks directly. But I will note that in the first few months of the war, when it was the United States and Israel engaged in very regular, very serious attacks, it didn't do what the president wanted it to do. So why would it this time?
17: Well, remember, you have 90 million people in Iran, and only maybe a million of them are diehard IRGC people. There are many other IRGC people that are just what you would call ordinary soldiers, that the minute there's an uprising, they will join that uprising. And this is one of the main reasons why our Second Amendment in the United States is so important. If the average Iranian had household weapons, an uprising would be far more possible than it is today. They don't have the guns. They don't have any way of. Yes.
16: Do you want to? Well, yes. First of all, I'm going to come back to this. But my question is why would it work this time when it didn't work the first time? What would be different now, do you think?
17: Well, here's what's different now. They were doing pinprick strikes while the negotiations were going on. In other words, John, they were dealing with the more moderate factions
16: but not
17: of the
16: before
17: Iranian
16: that, Ambassador,
17: government,
16: but
17: and
16: not
17: at the
16: before
17: same
16: that.
17: Time.
16: But not before that. We've done, you know, we did the what the president called massive attacks before. So if that didn't achieve, because it hasn't achieved what the president wanted it to, why would it now?
17: Well, first of all, I will criticize the president and the administration with due respect that we did not obliterate anything. We slowed things down and we set things back a long way. this time with what's going into the theater, once the president gives the green light, if he really unleashes the force that we're massing, we will obliterate them. We absolutely will. There'll be no doubt about it. And that's a political decision that the president has to make. And I think they're gearing up so that he has the option to make that decision. But no, yeah. I agree with those on your air who have said the obliteration has not occurred. It has not occurred yet, but it will.
16: It sounds like what you're saying, though, is if the United States does do this again, this massive attack, it needs to be even more than the first time around. If the first one didn't do
17: far
16: what you
17: more.
16: Say,
17: so it this one needs to be far bigger. More. Yes.
16: And in regards to the Iranians, who you
17: absolutely.
16: Are right.
17: Absolutely. And it needs.
16: Go ahead.
17: I'm sorry. We must have a little delay. I'm in Europe. It is also going to require peeling another layer off the onion, which is another level of regime decapitation. There are a few people that I'm sure they're going to spare who they know their hearts and minds are in the right place. But the others, like, I wouldn't want to be Vahadi right now, who's running the IRGC. Mm-hmm. He's got a big target on his back, and they know where he is at all times.
16: And then I just don't want to leave this hanging out there. It sounds like you were also saying that you would like to see the Iranian people rise up. President Trump, at the very beginning of the war, more or less suggested to them that help would be on the way. Do you think the United States should be more directly, overtly involved with trying to have some kind of uprising, giving direct assistance to the Iranian people?
17: Perhaps you misunderstood my point. I'm saying the Iranian people are incapable of uprising, or rising up, I should say, under the current scenario. They have no weapons. What they need to have is they need to have sympathetic members of the IRGC who will turn around and not shoot them when they start these uprisings, and we're not there yet because the militants are still in control of the Iranian Republican Guard.
16: We will see what happens next and if it changes things. Former Ambassador Gordon Sondland, always good to talk to you. Thanks for coming on this morning. Sarah?
14: All right, now so to some politics domestically here. The White House issuing a blunt warning to Senate Majority Leader John Thune.
18: The president spoke about this directly yesterday. His patience is running out. He wants to see as much of the Save America passed as possible by the August recess. The House did its job. The Senate needs to do its job, too.
14: The senator, in the administration's eyes, has failed the president with his inability to get Trump's election overhaul bill that he calls the Save America Act over the finish line. That act would require proof of U.S. citizenship, like a birth certificate or passport, to register to vote in federal elections. Thune pushed back, saying if the White House wants the legislation to pass, it needs to get on the phone with senators. With me now, White House correspondent for USA Today, Francesca Chambers, and White House correspondent for The Hill, Julia Manchester. Thank you both for being here. Francesca, to you first. The White House, you heard there, says Trump's simply running out of patience with John Thune. But could you give us some sense of the state of the relationship between the Republican Party right now, particularly the Senate, and the president, and what that's going to mean?
19: This frustration with Thune has been building for months now. I mean, the president has said that he's a good man, that he understands that he's in a tight position with the, you know, the number of moderate Republican senators that he's got to convince here. But as you heard there, the White House, with the recess coming up and senators and House lawmakers then being gone for an extended recess, is getting very, very frustrated. You know, I talked to House Speaker Mike Johnson about this in an interview a few weeks ago, and he said that he just thought that President Trump and the Senate Majority Leader hadn't spent enough time together, so they don't have the same working relationship, essentially, as he and President Trump do. But then they went to that fireworks show on July 3rd together in South Dakota, and still we see that, you know, they haven't been able to forge the kind of working relationship that would at least get the desired result from President Trump, and that may possibly be because the votes just don't exist.
14: That's what Thune has been saying. I don't have the votes. And that is a convincing job that maybe he just cannot do, no matter what the president does. We'll wait and see what happens. Julia, to you now, we're seeing all these new tariffs affecting dozens of countries, including countries right next door, like Canada, some of our closest allies. What's the president trying to accomplish with these new tariffs? We saw what some of the tariffs did early on to the economy, and people are worried about affordability. Why impose these now?
20: Yeah, that's right, Sarah. There's two sets of tariffs that were announced by the administration this week. Earlier this week, we saw the additional 50% tariffs placed on Canadian goods. And on top of that, you have President Trump saying he's taking a look at even more tariffs to potentially slap on Canada in response to their handlings of the wildfire up north. But the latest tariffs that went into effect midnight on Friday, those were announced yesterday, and those are on 60 countries. And the administration says this is about, you know, these countries' handlings of labor, particularly forced labor. You know, President Trump is using Section 301 of the 1974 Trade Act to implement this. And this is after the Supreme Court overturned his initial vehicle to implement tariffs back in February. President Trump used a workaround between February and now that ran out at midnight. So this is a new set of tariffs. But the big question is, why is President Trump doing this at this moment, at a time when you see inflation, even though there are some indicators it has somewhat improved, but you're seeing, for example, oil prices hitting $100 a barrel for the first time since May. You see inflation still a burden on Americans, gas prices back up to $4 a gallon. There is this financial concern among Americans. And I think, you know, the question is, why are we adding additional tariffs that could add an even more of a financial burden onto Americans? So that's the big concern. The administration says this is about holding other countries accountable for their trade practices. But it's certainly, I think, just chatting with sources is a risky move ahead of the election.
14: Francesca, let me quickly ask you about Joe Manchin, who was a Democratic senator for a very long time and then switched his party to be independent. He is now looking to re-enter politics and create kind of a brand new party, an independent political experiment, I think, as you put it. Is there an actual constituency that he could gather here?
19: You know, there's obviously a large number of independent Americans who identify in polling as independents, but we've seen in the modern, you know, political politics in America, that it's been difficult, no matter who the person is, right, to form one of these potential third parties or these third party movements that compete against the Republican and Democratic Party. And part of the reason that's just difficult is because of the way just the politics in general work in the nation when it comes to presidential debates and the resources, right, that the national parties and the party committees have, especially with, you know, when you have the White House and the president being able to fundraise, vice president, et cetera. So it's just always been very difficult to create those kinds of movements.
14: Yeah, it is fraught. We will see what happens with this one. Francesca Chambers, Julia Manchester, both of you, thank you so much. Have a great weekend. John.
16: All right, breaking overnight, France is evacuating a popular tourist destination, the Cap Ferret Peninsula, and this is as wildfires are closing in. An estimated 40,000 people are being evacuated, some by boat. Wildfires have just been tearing through southern France, fueled by record-breaking heat waves. Let's get right to CNN senior international correspondent Melissa Bell for the very latest on this. What are you learning this morning?
21: John, this wildfire that you speak of doubled overnight, hence this massive evacuation happening around the Cap Ferret Peninsula. Think the Hamptons sort of French style. It is on the Atlantic coast, not very far from Bordeaux, to give you an idea. Its population is tenfold in the summer what it is during the winter. It gives you an idea of just how popular it is with tourists and people at this time of year on holiday. 40,000 people evacuated as of this morning because of the spread of that wildfire. Its extent really hadn't been anticipated. So there's a single road that links the Cap Ferret to the outside world. People have been using that. There have also been these evacuations by boat to try and get people across the bay into the mainland. But this is just one of several wildfires that we've had in that particular region of France over the last couple of days. One near Bordeaux Airport earlier this week saw two firemen die. Another one's just been declared to the south of the Cap Ferret one. And it has now seen the evacuation of some 23,000 people in the Landes region. You're talking about huge pine forests that are generally fairly flammable at the best of times. And of course, what we've seen in France this summer has been heat wave after heat wave. The conditions have been getting so parched that it's turned into this kind of tinderbox. For now, no sign that they're managing to get these fires under control. It has already this year in France been a series of records that have been set, not just in terms of the temperature, but the wildfires as well. There have been 300 in France this year. On an average year, you'll see about 95, John.
16: It may not be done yet. This could not be the end of the problems. All right, Melissa Bell giving us an update. Thank you very much for that. Tonight, boosted security in place for the now rescheduled White House Correspondents' Dinner. What they are doing differently this time after the attempted attack back in April. And a wild rollover crash cripples rush hour traffic. Look at that.
0: 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We're starting Onida XR this week, and I'm excited to see how it goes.
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16: All right, Cleveland pitcher Gavin Williams was immaculate last night, at least for one inning. CNN's Coy Wire is here with us this morning. I love the idea of the immaculate innings. One of my favorite stats in baseball.
3: You rarely see them, right, John? Gavin Williams out there painting the corners like Picasso. Immaculate inning against the Twins. A perfect 9 pitches, 9 strikes, 3 strikeouts. He's just the 6th pitcher in Guardians history to pull off this pitching equivalent of bowling a perfect frame, right? He fanned 11 Twins over 7 innings. But the Guardians' bats never got the memo, so it went to extras. 12th inning, Trevor Larnach came through with the go-ahead knock, and Minnesota escapes with a 3-1 win. The Twins have now won 4 straight extra inning games, so if it goes into deep water with them against your team, it might not go swimmingly. Atlanta Braves, they brought the fireworks. 4 home runs against the Padres, and pitcher Chris Sale brought the filth. Slider was dancing like Seidner doing the salsa. Look at that movement, John. The Padres hitters kept swinging, mostly kept missing. Sale struck out 11 as well, matched his season high. 9 of those came on the slider alone. The Braves held on for a 6-5 win. The World Series champion Dodgers took their victory lap to the White House, celebrating last year's title. A couple of familiar faces, Mookie Betts, Kike Hernandez, not in attendance. But now retired Dodgers legend Clayton Kershaw stole the show. When President Trump joked that Kershaw could still suit up if the Dodgers called, Kershaw didn't hesitate. One word, no. Sometimes the funniest punchlines, also the shortest. Now to Minnesota. You have to see this, John. First round of the 3M Open. Jake Knapp with a beautiful shot that became one of the closest, almost hole-in-one you'll ever see. 171 yards away, par 3 fourth, nestles this thing within a whisker. He shot a 3-under-68. According to the rules, he can walk to the cup, have about 10 seconds to see if it would drop. He was probably hoping for a quick, stiff breeze to get that thing to go. Ben Coles has the lead in today's second round. It reminds me of that movie, Happy Gilmore. Go to your home. Do you not like your home? So close for Jake Knapp.
16: You just want, this one, you just jump up and down, right? You jump up and down as much as you can trying to get the thing to roll in. That's clearly the play.
3: I guess you don't have to, you know, good news is you don't have to go back to the clubhouse and, as is customary, after a hole-in-one, buy everyone a drink. So if there's any silver lining for Mr. Neff, that may be it. Look at that shot.
16: You save some money.
3: Incredible.
16: Incredible. All right, Coy, thank you very much.
3: You got it.
14: Didn't do a hole-in-one.
16: Right.
14: This guy's got the funds. It's fine.
16: As long as it's before 10 a.m.
14: Thank you, John. All right, a frightening rollover crash inside a tunnel in Boston. John's favorite place on earth. It backed up traffic for more than an hour. Massachusetts Department of Transportation just released this video. You can see the car flip and then careen into another vehicle before ending up upside down. Unbelievably, everyone survived this. First responders took one person, though, to the hospital, but just as a precaution. All right, in Texas, an 18-wheeler was left dangling over a highway overpass. Yikes! It happened after a crash near Houston yesterday. The crash shut down lanes of the highway for hours as crews worked to try and safely clear that truck. Authorities say 2 people were taken to the hospital, but again, only with minor injuries there. Okay, controversial health shots you may have seen all over your social media are a step closer to heading to your local pharmacy. An FDA advisory panel voted yesterday to recommend adding the popular peptide BCP-157 to a drug compounding list, which brings it a step closer to being available with a prescription. The decision was far from unanimous. FDA experts themselves warn there is zero clinical proof peptides actually work and dismiss it as no better than a placebo. John?
16: All right, tonight in Washington, the White House Correspondents' Dinner set to take place again at 8 p.m. with a new set of bolstered security measures. The dinner in April was shut down after a gunman, would-be gunman, rushed through a Secret Service screening checkpoint on the floor above where the dinner was being held. and appeared to open fire. President Trump is scheduled to speak tonight at the event. With us now is CNN senior law enforcement analyst, former deputy director of the FBI, Andrew McCabe. So, Andy, there are going to be far fewer people here. A lot of things aren't going to happen, like no red carpet, way shorter overall. What else do you think the Secret Service will do differently tonight?
4: Yeah, John, I think what we'll see with the right perspective is a much increased, bolstered perimeter. You know, the perimeter is, of course, the place where that video that you just showed, where the gunman was able to get actually through from the dirty side, the non-secure side, into the clean side of the event. Now, it's interesting that the Secret Service still maintains that this was a success. And from their perspective, I think that's a fair headline. They say that's the point of the perimeter, to keep people out. And this person was essentially stopped in that area, so therefore is a success. I think others could very reasonably argue not 100% success. This guy was able to come out of a stairwell with a shotgun to approach the perimeter and actually get through it, not very far, but through it. With a serious weapon that you can see there on the screen now. So I think you're going to see a much tighter, smaller space, likely more officers posted at key choke points.
16: And this is happening, Andy, at a time when the Secret Service says there's like a record threat level. Talk to me about that warning in general and the impact that has specifically on tonight.
4: Yeah, they are just absolutely swamped with what they call protective intelligence investigations and actual credible threats. They said they've opened over 10,000 cases just this year on protective intelligence investigations. That's when they receive some sort of a threat or a concerning communication, most of which come in through the internet these days. And every one of those people has to be looked into to determine whether or not they pose a credible threat. That process has led them to conduct 10 times as many interventions, mental health interventions with the subjects of those investigations this year. So they are very frequently working with family members and mental health professionals to resolve some of those things. But with that immense workload, you just wonder how far can this relatively small agency be stretched and still perform at the 100% success rate that's required.
16: You know, when we talk about the correspondence dinner tonight, which will have a much different look than the one in April, and do you think events like the one in April will be able to happen again for the foreseeable future? Will we see anything that ambitious?
4: I think we will, and I hope that we do, because in a free and fair and open democracy, we depend upon events like that. We depend upon the president's ability to get out, to actually see the voters and the citizens and to make statements in all kinds of different venues. The question is, what do we need to do to help the Secret Service mm-hmm. to be able to manage this increase in threats and to still be able to deliver essentially perfection, even in those large events going forward? They are an agency that has traditionally really struggled to get the budget increases they need to do the hiring they need and things of that nature. So, I think we need this is more a question of what can we do for the Secret Service.
16: That's important framing. Andy McCabe, great to see you this morning. Thanks very much. Brand new hour of CNN News Central starts right now.
14: Breaking overnight, President Trump is considering a massive attack on Iran. That's what he told Axios, showing no sign of wanting to make a new deal, as Iran is refuting reports that it rejected a ceasefire proposal from the United States, though clearly there is no deal right now. Also breaking, the FDA says it's identified a new outbreak of the parasite that causes severe explosive diarrhea. What it means for the general public, with some 1,600 cases confirmed since May. And in today's edition of Welcome to Florida, a deputy who just moved down from the Northeast gets his first go with a gator. How the deputy ended up wrangling the beast. Kate is off today. She is not the beast I am referring to. And I'm Sarah Seidner with John Berman. This is CNN News Central.
16: All right, breaking this morning, the New York Times is reporting that Iran rejected a U.S. offer for a new truce, though Iranian state media says that's not exactly true. Either way, the fighting is still very much on. Iran says it targeted U.S. military bases in multiple countries across the Middle East, while U.S. Central Command says it carried out new strikes on Iranian military targets. According to Iranian state media, at least four people were killed. Now, this has been going on every night for nearly 2 weeks straight now. President Trump told Axios he's considering a, quote, massive attack on Iran. Again, another quote here, bigger than ever before.
5: We're doing very well against the Islamic Republic of Iran. We're doing extremely well. They would like to do something, but I say they're not ready yet. They need more of the same.
16: Sarah?
14: All right. Thank you so much, John. Joining me now is Democratic Congressman Johnny Olszewski of Maryland. He serves on the House Foreign Affairs Committee. Thank you for being here this morning. Let's, of course, start with Iran. It says it didn't outright reject a deal. But to be clear, there is no peace deal signed here, no ceasefire deal. The president says he's now considering a massive attack. I mean, what would you propose President Trump do when there is no sign of a ceasefire?
6: Well, we're not doing well, as the president suggests, and we are in a mess that he created. The president has consistently refused to level with Congress and the American people about this war of choice, this illegal war of choice, and he clearly doesn't care about the impact it's having on Americans, the lives lost of our service members. He doesn't care about the price you're paying at the pump. He doesn't care about the grocery costs. He doesn't care about the tens of billions of dollars he's spending. So for me, we have to try to get a deal done. Unfortunately, the president ripped up JCPOA, an imperfect deal, but he's the reason we're in this war. He's chosen this war, and he has to come up with a plan and level with Congress and the American people about how we get out of it.
14: For the second time, Democrats, as well as a handful of Republicans, managed to pass a war powers resolution rebuking the president to remove U.S. forces from hostilities with Iran. I mean, do you think the U.S. should just end their bombardments even without a deal at this point?
6: Yeah, what's happening is we're at this juncture where the two choices are, you know, in terms of Trump's world, is either going to escalate, and I don't know if that means taking out civilian infrastructure or boots on the ground. And I think all these choices are potentially devastating for American interests. It's why Americans overwhelmingly disapprove of this war. It's as unpopular as Vietnam and the Iraq War. I fear we're sliding into an endless war. And, you know, I'm reminded of the saying that all it takes for terrible things to happen is for good people to stay silent. So I applaud those couple of Republicans who stood up and voted for the War Powers Resolution just earlier this week. But what I want to see is more action from Republicans in the Senate. There was no courage in the Senate when we passed it out of the House. And we should be looking at things like withholding the funding if the president insists on moving forward without being clear. He's a pathological liar. He's lied about this war. He's lied about all sorts of things. But we need some courageous Republicans in Congress to step up and help us end this madness.
14: All right. I do want to turn to some domestic issues here. And the fact that you were once a public school teacher long before you got into politics, I wanted to ask you about what is happening with the United States and measles. We're seeing an enormous spike in measles cases, mostly in children. U.S. measles cases hit a 35-year high, and vaccinations are down significantly. Let me look at this graph that was brought to us by our medical reporter, Meg Terrell, where you look at 2010 and you look at 2026 and the number of cases has shot up. Who do you blame for this and what must be done about it?
6: Well, I appreciate you mentioning my time in the classroom. Some of my fondest memories were as a public school teacher here in the Baltimore area. And what I can tell you is, whether as a teacher or as a public official, we should trust the science. And unfortunately, this is an administration, whom I blame for this, who is spreading misinformation about the efficacy and the benefit of having vaccinations. And so there's a direct correlation, as you pointed out, between vaccination decline and the increase of not just measles, but all sorts of other outbreaks. And this is an administration that I think is directly responsible. And again, they don't care about you. They don't care about the families who are getting sick. They don't care about the families who can't afford their cost of living, because, you know, they're lining their pockets with billions of dollars, and they're living the high life. But it's really unfortunate. This is an administration that doesn't believe in truth or science, and Americans are paying the cost here, just as we are with the war in Iran.
14: There is another major outbreak that you alluded to, and we'll just talk about it now. The FDA reporting a new outbreak of that cyclospora, which is causing explosive diarrhea in consumers, not just the one linked to lettuce. This one isn't linked to lettuce, they say, but there was the one linked to lettuce that is still ongoing, that has sickened thousands of people. Do you see this as a direct result of cuts that were made to particularly the FDA?
6: Absolutely. When you gut the agencies that are responsible for ensuring the safety of our food, these are predictable consequences. And so, again, this is a Trump administration. This is a president. This is an administration that doesn't care about you. He is happy to fire hardworking federal employees to gut federal agencies while he stuffs his own pockets and those of his friends and associates. Americans are getting sick. Americans are dying. Americans are paying at the pump, the grocery store, and with taxpayer dollars while, you know, they enjoy the fruits of their corruption, really.
14: Of course, the Republicans and the administration says they're doing everything they can for America. And I know Democrats certainly beg to differ. Congressman Johnny Olszewski, thank you so much for coming on this morning and talking us through that. All right. We're standing by now this morning as the teen accused in a deadly Georgia school shooting is returning to court, expected to change his plea to guilty. Plus, we're just hours away from the rescheduled White House Correspondents' Dinner, how security is being ramped up, as you might imagine, after that attack back in April aimed at the president. Plus, nearly a dozen people rescued after a seaplane crashes off the coast of Washington State. This is incredible video. We'll show you the images and how this rescue went down.
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3: All right, we've got new video in this morning after a shootout between police and a murder suspect on one of Florida's busiest highways. Traffic came to a standstill on I-75 Wednesday after Florida Highway Patrolmen stopped a suspect wanted in connection with a deadly shooting. Here's how it went down.
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3: This all happened in Lee County, Florida. That's where Fort Myers is. The sheriff's office says the suspect was taken into custody and that investigation currently ongoing. All right, in New York, police are investigating whether two stabbings are actually potentially hate crimes. Officials say a 51-year-old man stabbed an Asian man and a Jewish man multiple times. Police say the attacks happened yesterday afternoon, completely unprovoked. The victims were just minding their own business. They say mental health in this case may have been a factor. John?
8: All right, this morning, severe flood threats across the East Coast, fueled by the remnants of Bertha. Flood watches are in effect for more than 7 million people from North Carolina to Alabama. Let's get the very latest in the forecast. CNN meteorologist Allison Chinchar with us this morning. Good morning, Allison.
9: Yes, Bertha is dead and gone, but we're still pulling up some of that moisture from the Gulf Coast up into this stationary front that you can see right through here. And it's not just for today. This will linger even as we head into the weekend. So that flooding concern for some of these states is going to be a multi-day concern. Here's where we have the rain at the moment. You can see some pretty heavy showers right there along the coastal Carolinas. We've also got our next cluster kind of sliding through areas of the Midwest and the Mississippi Valley that will also slide eastward in the next 24 to 36 hours. Here you can see again a lot of orange and red on that radar. You're looking at some of these pretty good downpours this morning. Keep in mind some of these areas already had very heavy rain yesterday too, so now we're just adding to that. It's why you have the flood watches in effect, because it's a multi-day thing for any of these areas that got rain yesterday. Now we're adding it on top. It's that compounding effect that's really going to trigger the biggest concern for flooding. They will continue through the afternoon. You can see a lot of those showers and thunderstorms firing up late this afternoon, continuing through the evening hours, and even going into Saturday and Sunday for some of these locations. So overall, when you look at the scope of things, some of these areas are most likely to pick up, say, an extra 1, 2, maybe 3 inches. But there's a few pockets there where you see those orange, the dark red, those kind of colors, where these areas could pick up 5, 6, or maybe even 7 inches of additional rainfall, again, on top of what they've already had. And that's going to be the concern, because for some of these areas, that ground is already saturated. Now you add some more of the rain, especially if it comes comes down very quickly. It can pond, it can start to fill up very quickly, and that's why you have that flooding concern. The greatest concern for the flooding exists in this red area you see here. That includes Wilmington, the southern suburbs of Columbia, and portions of Charleston, South Carolina. That's where the greatest threat exists. However, anywhere on this map where you see even the green or the yellow colors, the potential is still there for the flooding. And noting, too, that this is the threat for Friday, but many of these same areas are also under the threat even as we head into the day on Saturday. Now, I would like to point out a lot of these areas are very dry. They could use some of this rain. The concern is when you end up getting so much rain in a very short period of time, that's what in turn ends up triggering a lot of the flooding concern. So yes, these areas would prefer maybe 1 or 2 inches total, not 5 to 7 inches total, as we've been seeing over the last few days and could continue to see as we make our way through the rest of the weekend.
8: Yeah, spread it out a little bit next time, they're all saying. Allison Chinjar, thank you very much for that. All right, an AI model goes rogue and hacks into a company without being asked to. Now lawmakers are calling for some kind of kill switch. People who rent are used to all kinds of fees on their bills, but how about being charged an extra $200 a month if you work from home?
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1: This morning, the Georgia teenager accused in a deadly high school shooting is due in court and expected to change his plea from not guilty to guilty. Four people were killed in that mass shooting of Appalachie High School in Winder, Georgia. CNN's Isabel Rosales is outside of the courthouse. This is a big change and will avert a long, drawn-out trial. What are you learning this morning?
2: Yeah, Sarah, good morning. What he will not be facing as part of sentencing in this multi-day hearing.

0: steel made out with Colt Gray. Colt does face a mandatory life sentence. So the main question here before the court, before the judge, is whether he's eligible for parole for that life sentence. That will ultimately be up to the judge to decide. Now, Colt Gray is now 16, and according to authorities, he admitted to the shootings that day on September 4, 2024. He was 14 years old at the time. Where we heard in these hearings that he brought, and we witnessed video two of him bringing in an AR-15 style rifle hidden in his backpack. He left his math class and then carried out this deadly assault that ultimately claimed the lives of four people. What we can also expect to hear during these days is survivors, potentially, they will make the decision of whether they want to confront for the first time in a court setting the shooter, Colt Gray. Obviously, if they decide to do that, that's going to be a deeply emotional testimony. Colt, by the way, will also have an opportunity to speak to the court on his behalf. We've also taken a look at the court documents that show that he has three witnesses speaking on his behalf. And these witnesses show that clearly his defense is going to use mental health here as a key to argue for the judge that he should approve this eligibility of parole. And those three witnesses are his maternal grandmother, a psychologist, and also a counselor for the Juvenile Detention Center. Back to you.
1: We are looking at a family holding the plush toy of their child they lost. It is a devastating case. We'll see what happens in court today. Isabel Rosales, thank you so much for reporting for us there from Georgia. All right, this is both terrifying and amazing. A seaplane crashing, then catching fire, but 11 people aboard somehow saved. We'll explain how. Plus, if President Trump's massive arch is built in the middle of Washington, D.C. as he wants it, it could actually cause problems for pilots trying to land planes. See what they might be up against ahead.

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3: This morning, gas prices rising once again to $4.11, above $4 a gallon, up 13 cents since just last week. Rising prices come as inflation, still a burden for millions of Americans. CNN's chief data analyst, Harry Enten, joining me now. All right, we've seen some numbers here about how Americans feel about the war in Iran. How do they feel specifically about whether the war in Iran was worth it, the pain at the pump that they are dealing with?
4: You know, this is where President Trump seems so politically tone deaf. I mean, this is what we're talking about, saying, oh, you know what, it's worth it to me. You know, I'm not actually taking part in the midterm elections. But just look at this. Just look at these numbers here. Is the Iran war worth higher gas prices? And I will note this, obviously, this poll wasn't conducted in the last 24 hours. So this doesn't even take into account the most recent peak. Take a look here. 65% of Americans, we're talking 2 in 3, say no, no, no. The Iran war is not, in fact, worth the higher gas prices. So Donald Trump is here on one end saying, you know what, it is what it is. And the American people are here on the other end completely disagreeing with him on this issue of the Iran war and higher gas prices. The American people feel the pain at the pump, and they very much disagree with the president of the United States.
3: Clearly, the blame for the war kind of on the president. But is it wider than that? Is the GOP also getting hit as we march towards the midterms?
4: This is exactly right. You know, Donald Trump isn't technically on the ballot come November. But you know who is on the ballot in the midterm elections? The Republicans in Congress. And if there's any fantasy that is out there, that somehow what is going on, the blame that's being put on the White House, won't funnel its way down ballot, well, I'm here to extinguish that false belief. Because just take a look here. Okay, and again, this is before the most recent uptick in the gas prices. Blame which party for higher gas prices during the war? Blame the Democrats? Just 27% blame the Democrats. Look at this lion's share. Again, this 2 in 3 number. 2 in 3 Americans blame Republicans if forced to choose between the Democratic Party and the Republican Party. Which party do they blame for the higher gas prices? They blame the Republican Party. So all that pain that Americans feel that they are putting the blame on Donald Trump, that idea that it won't funnel its way down the ballot, as I said at the beginning, it is a false belief. It simply put isn't true. Republicans, it is quite unlikely that they will be able to escape the blame that is being put on the White House when it comes to the ballot box come this November. If the gas prices remain where they are, remember, they're going up.
3: Right. And it's not surprising. They hold the House, the Senate, and the presidency.
4: They hold everything. They hold everything, Sarah. They hold all the levers of power in Washington. No wonder they're the ones that are getting blamed.
3: Yeah, which is not unusual. If that had been flipped and the Democrats on the same thing, it would be the same issue. I am curious about what happens with the feelings towards inflation as a whole, because all of these things hit your pocketbook. How do Americans feel about who's to blame for inflation?
4: Yeah, that's exactly right, Sarah. Look, this is part of a larger equation, right? The reason that Donald Trump won a second term in 2024 was because of inflation. Now the higher gas prices are disproportionately affecting and making inflation go higher. And just take a look. This is just nutter butter. This is movement that kills parties, that kills their electoral aspirations. Trusted more on inflation. You go back to October of 2024. The reason Donald Trump won that second term in the White House was because he was more trusted on inflation by 6 points over Kamala Harris. The number one issue, the cost of living, inflation is still the number one issue when it comes to Americans. But who do they trust now more when it comes to inflation? Look at this in the cost of living. Most recent Fox News poll, Democrats trusted by 10 points on inflation, a complete switcheroo from what we saw in 2024. Remember, inflation was what kicked Joe Biden and the Democrats out of power, kept Kamala Harris from getting to the White House. Now, this same issue may, in fact, be what turns Republicans out of power in Washington, D.C., at least when it comes to the House, maybe the Senate as well. If these numbers hold, it's very hard to imagine that Republicans are able to hold on to the House of Representatives when on the number one issue, the Democrats are trusted by 10 points and a complete switcheroo from where we were just a year and a half ago. These are the numbers that Democrats absolutely love and Republicans absolutely have to despise. And more than that, it is the gas prices that will continue to make these numbers for Democrats go up in terms of their lead on the number one issue. And it's the big reason why Democrats at this point should be favored to take back the U.S. House of Representatives.
3: It was the number one issue in this past presidential election. They gave their support to Donald Trump. And like you said, that is a huge switch around.
4: This is a huge switch around. If I recall correctly, it is the largest lead that Democrats have held on inflation in Fox News polling.
3: Well, all right. Thank you so much. I appreciate it.
4: Thank you, Sarah.
3: John?
5: All right. With us now is CNN senior political analyst Ron Brownstein, who also does some work for Bloomberg. And Ron, you know, Harry's talking about some of the situations that are good for the Democrats here. And when you look at the president's approval rating, that also, in theory, is good for Democrats. You see, this is the Pew Research poll that just came out
6: yesterday. Yeah.
5: 34% approve, 64% disapprove. I mean, that's sort of epic.
6: Right.
5: But I want to show people a second number here. Among those who strongly disapprove of President Trump, we can put this up, 76% favor the Democrats, 5% favor Republicans. Yeah. So you may look at this right away and say, oh, that's a huge gap there, Ron. But what's wrong with this number for Democrats?
6: Not big enough. You know, look, the most important number right now in the 2026 election is the share of people who disapprove of Trump and are voting Democratic for the House of Senate. And you look at Trump's first term in the exit polls in 2018, 90% of the people who disapproved of Trump said they voted Democratic for the House. In 2020, it was 93%. In every Senate race in his first term where there was an exit poll in 18 and 20, every Democratic candidate except Sarah Gideon in Maine in 2020 against Susan Collins won at least 89% of people who disapproved of Trump. That is the historical marker. Democrats are not reaching that now. As I wrote last Sunday, you know, in CNN.com, Democrats normally now are coming up in the 70s, low 80s among people who disapprove of Trump. And there are two ways to look at that. One is that it is a sign of weakness among Democrats that could persist all the way to November. The other is that it may be kind of a false dawn for Republicans, because if these relationships move back to their historical range, Republicans are looking at very difficult numbers, because Trump's approval rating now is 10 points, 8 to 10 points lower than it was not only for him in 2018, but for Barack Obama in 2010, George W. Bush in 2006, Bill Clinton in 94, all wave elections triggered by unpopular presidents. He's more unpopular than any of them. And the only reason Republicans are remaining competitive in so many polls is that Democrats are not winning as many of the disapprovers as they historically have.
5: Let's put that other number back up on the screen so people can see it again. This is among people who say they strongly disapprove of President Trump. Democrats are getting 76%.
6: It should be 95. That was the number in 2018 and 2020, even for Biden in 2022. You know, there's a big difference between people who somewhat disapprove of a president and people who strongly disapprove of a president. People who strongly disapprove of a president usually vote well over 90% for the other party.
5: So again, so how do Democrats reach these people?
6: Yeah.
5: What are Democrats saying about how they reach these people and who these people are? Because that's actually a big gap. It
6: should be 20 points higher. Well, first of all, Republicans believe that these numbers are sustainable for them, that they can continue to run better among Trump disapprovers than they did his first term, because the Democratic Party image after the Biden presidency is weaker than it was in 2018. In 2018, people were split evenly on positive, negative toward the Democratic Party. Now the Democratic Party, like the Republican Party, is underwater, you know, 20 points negative. I think Democrats feel that the two keys to improving among Trump disapprovers are, one, the candidates become known as individuals, so they're not as much defined by the general view of the Democratic Party, but also the Democrats putting out more of an agenda that addresses the core issue that people feel Trump has failed to address, which Harry and Sarah were talking about, their cost of living. There's another factor. Some of these voters who disapprove of Trump and who now say they're not going to vote Democratic, they may not vote at all. Right. I mean, those are the classic voters who may not show up. So, it, as I said, this may be kind of a source of false reassurance to Republicans, because if some of those Trump disapprovers who now say they're going to vote Republican ultimately don't vote at all, you could see the Trump disapproval voters edging back toward that high 80s, low 90s number. Even in 2025, by the way, Sherrill and Spanberger in those governor races won over 90% of Trump disapprovers. So there's a lot of history here that Republicans have to defy in order to maintain what they're seeing now.
5: Yeah, and Democrats just hope it shifts back to normal, but you don't want to be living on hope
6: right
5: in August before a very key midterm election in November. Ron Brownstein, great to see you here in person. Thanks for coming east.
6: It could be kind of a source of false reassurance to Republicans, because if some of those Trump disapprovers who now say they're going to vote Republican ultimately don't vote at all, you could see the Trump disapproval voters edging back toward that high 80s, low 90s number. Even in 2025, by the way, Sherrill and Spanberger in those governor races won over 90% of Trump disapprovers. So there's a lot of history here that Republicans have to defy in order to maintain what they're seeing now.
5: Yeah, and Democrats just hope it shifts back to normal, but you don't want to be living on hope
6: right
5: in August before a very key midterm election in November. Ron Brownstein, great to see you here in person.
6: Good to have me.
5: Thanks for coming east.
6: Yes, I appreciate it.
5: All right,
6: yeah.
5: Sarah.
7: Great to see him in studio. All right. Breaking overnight, a seaplane crashing off the coast of Washington, just north of Seattle. You can see the plane coming down just here. Oh, my. Oh, before we see passengers actually getting out. They survived it. And then going onto shore, they got out just in time, because moments later, the plane goes up in flames. We've learned multiple people had been taken to the hospital with serious injuries, but all 11 people on board, including the pilot, ended up surviving that crash and getting to safety. It's still unclear what actually caused that plane to go down, an investigation underway there. And big concerns this morning as pilots weigh in on President Trump's proposed 250-foot arch that he wants to put up in Washington. They say the arch's size and location will make an already really tricky flight path even more difficult and potentially dangerous. CNN's Sunlin Sarfati spoke to pilots and took a closer look at how close the arch will be to planes trying to land.
8: This airspace above me is among the most complex for planes taking off and landing.
9: And President Trump is about to make it even more complicated with this. A 250-foot flyable arch in the middle of this very congested airspace, less than 2 miles from the final approach of Washington's Reagan National Airport.
10: The size and location is sparking concern in the aviation community. Ever since 9/11, commercial airspace is restricted, so planes have to use this flight path to come in from the north. Pilots tell us this is already one of the most difficult landings in the country.
11: It's challenging, especially that last turn. Okay. Now, the arch is going to be something we come across near the end of this arrival when we're already at low altitude.
10: Ben Berman, a former airline pilot, took us into a simulator to show us exactly what pilots see when they make this landing.
11: So right now we're flying by the arch.
12: So you're talking about only 300 of clearance between you and the top of the arch?
11: Yeah, approximately.
12: So how right does that now, make you feel?
11: If it's a clear visual day, I feel good. But if I was flying that RNAV approach to 19, I could be doing this in the clouds. You can't go to the left because there's the restricted airspace of downtown Washington and all the Capitol and White House and everything. And then you can't go to the right because, well, there may be an arch there. So, and then at the very last bit, make about a 30-degree right turn to line up with the runway. And all has to be judged, you know, by eye.
8: I am standing where the arch will ultimately go. I'm nearly 6 feet tall. You can see how tall the arch would be. The flight path is just 350 feet above the highest point of the arch.
10: While that seems like a small distance, experts say it's enough space because the horizontal clearance is so wide, between 1,400 to 2,000 feet. Even so, for years, pilots have complained about landing at runway 19, the one that is closest to the arch. According to government reports, pilots have said there is not enough room to make the descent, flying too low in the area, receiving caution obstacle alerts from their warning systems, and struggling to avoid flying into the prohibited airspace. The FAA says the arch is safe, saying it would have no significant adverse effect, but called for red lights to be added to the arch to help pilots navigate around it.
8: And the Arch has already passed through one of two key federal commissions. On September 3rd, the Arch will likely go in front of the National Capital Planning Commission. That is the second one that has to pass this through. We potentially could see final passage of the Arch. A reminder, that commission is one the president has stacked with his hand-selected loyalists, so very likely it could go through. But this does still face a significant lawsuit from Vietnam veterans groups and also historians and preservationists, so it is still working its way through the court system. Sunlin Sarfati, CNN, Washington.
5: Our thanks to Sunlin. 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Should you have to pay more if you work from home? An officer versus alligator. Two will enter, one will leave.
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1: This morning, we're checking in on a CNN hero who turned his own struggles into a mission to help other people. Scott Strode founded a recovery program called The Phoenix after overcoming addiction. And as CNN Hero celebrates its 20th year, we're looking back at his impact and how that organization has helped thousands of people. Here's CNN's Anderson Cooper.
2: To get on my bike and go ride up in the mountains, it really just brings peace. And in my drug and alcohol use, it was the opposite.
3: Scott Strode started using drugs and alcohol when he was 15, but through sports, he found a way out and overcame his addiction.
2: When I got sober, I lost my group of friends because they were still out drinking and using. I got into boxing, triathlon, climbing. I had this new group of friends. I had completely redefined myself. So I thought, how can we give this to other people?
4: Welcome to Friday Night Climbing. It's good to see all you here.
3: In 2006, Strode started his nonprofit, now known as The Phoenix, that provides free fitness programs and social events to help people in recovery.
2: We have this common connection, so it's easy to make new friends. We do bike rides, hiking, triathlon training, strength training. It really is just a new community of folks to hang out with.
4: What's up, Phoenix?
3: During the pandemic, community became even more vital for people in recovery. Strode quickly moved Phoenix programming online, keeping members connected through virtual classes and meetups.
5: For me, it was this point in my life where I was like, I have to get sober now, or else I'm going to be in this quarantine environment and I'm just going to continue that downhill slide. And just having that community and knowing that at any point I could sign in and I could see friendly faces and people who could help support me through this recovery process, it was a huge turning point for me. So there's no looking back now.
3: Today, the organization has grown to serve 1 million members and become a movement. The Phoenix hopes to reach 10 million people by 2030, thanks to their free app, Newform. Launched last year, the app brings addiction recovery and mental health support together in one place, making it easy for people to connect with recovery and wellness communities wherever they are.
2: We're having fun and we're proud of being sober. So come out and go climbing with us.
6: Very cool. All right, happening tonight, President Trump scheduled to speak at the White House Correspondents' Dinner at the Waldorf Astoria in Washington this time. This is the second attempt at the dinner this year. The first, of course, shut down after a would-be gunman rushed through a Secret Service screening checkpoint, the floor above where the dinner was being held, and appeared to open fire. So the event is expected to have increased security measures, including limited access points to the building. CNN Chief Media Analyst Brian Stelter, who I should note was really the first person to broadcast from the floor of the dinner just after the shooting. Brian is with us this morning. Good morning to you. You know, we've talked about the security measures here, but overall, this is all going to have a very, very different vibe. And I know a lot of journalists are sort of wondering, you know, should it even be happening?
7: Yeah, it's inescapable. That's the reality of the situation. It's going to be smaller this time around. It's going to be a bit more sober. It's going to be held at a different hotel at a different time of year. But some of those same tensions between the president and the press will still be on display. Those tensions are ubiquitous. They're inescapable. And that's okay. The push and pull is part of the reality of covering the president. But there are many outside critics who say this dinner shouldn't be going on at all, because it normalizes Trump's anti-democratic assaults on the press. We don't know what the president will say up at the podium tonight, but we do know that journalists will also be there speaking, talking about the value of the First Amendment. And the president will be sitting there listening. So that's an unusual and unique opportunity. And of course, Oz Perlman will be back. He's the mentalist who was scheduled to perform in April before everything was cut short. So he'll be back to entertain. But let's talk about that security plan, because that is an essential part of this. Organizer Weijia Zhang, who was the head of the Correspondents Association for the past year, she told me it's critical to hold this do-over today because we can't allow our, quote, annual celebration of the First Amendment to be ripped away. Here's part of what she said on air about the plans for what's going to be different this time around. Let me see if we have that sound. Not sure we have that sound right now. She said there are enhanced security measures, and the move to a different hotel is notable because it means there will just be one access point. Instead of being kind of a free-for-all in the lobby of the Washington Hilton like it was in April, it'll be a much more controlled event and location. There will also be far fewer people there, about 700 versus more than 2,000 who were in attendance in April. So a very different event, but the same theme and the same purposes: to award scholarships, to recognize journalists like CNN's own Caitlin Collins with awards, and in this case, two new awards. One recognizing the Secret Service officer who was hit by a bullet in his protective vest in April, and also an award to the staff of the Hilton that tried to keep everything under control when that gunman tried to rush into the ballroom.
6: Yeah, I know a lot of people are looking tonight for the different tones that we may or may not get. The White House sort of previewing the speech that he's absolutely right. The president going to rib the press. I think they even used the word vicious there. The dynamic is different than most dinners, though, because there's no comedian. Yeah. There's a magician, albeit I'm supposed to call him a mentalist there. So it's not like there's anyone ribbing or satirizing the president. It's just the president one-way criticism of the press.
7: Yes. And that's one of the undercurrents here. Normally, there's a comedian who's there to roast and toast everybody in attendance. It seems that the Correspondents Association was trying to get President Trump to attend for the first time because he had boycotted this dinner in the past. And perhaps booking a mentalist, a magician, instead of a comedian was one way to convince President Trump to show up. The White House is indicating the speech will be hilarious and vicious. We'll see if he can pull that off. And John, I know you're going to be here. You're going to be in charge tonight. You're going to be leading the coverage for us, right?
6: We're going to try this one more time. Yes, Brian. You know, tonight, 8 to 10, Laura Coates and I will be anchoring the coverage of the White House Correspondents' Dinner. We will no doubt be counting on you once again because we can't get through 2 hours without you with something like this because who knows what's going to happen. Great to see you this morning, Brian. Look forward to talking to you again tonight. Sarah?
1: All right. Thank you, John. All right. Just days after OpenAI said two of its models went rogue and hacked into another AI company, lawmakers have unveiled a new bill that would give the Department of Homeland Security the power to order top AI companies to shut down or slow down at least models the government feels are just too...
6: Albeit I'm supposed to call him a mentalist there. So it's not like there's anyone ribbing or satirizing the president. It's just the president one-way criticism of the press.
7: Yes. And that's one of the undercurrents here. Normally, there's a comedian who's there to roast and toast everybody in attendance. It seems that the Correspondents Association was trying to get President Trump to attend for the first time because he had boycotted this dinner in the past. And perhaps booking a mentalist, a magician, instead of a comedian was one way to convince President Trump to show up. The White House is indicating the speech will be hilarious and vicious. We'll see if he can pull that off. And, John, I know you're going to be here. You're going to be in charge tonight. You're going to be leading the coverage for us, right?
6: We're going to try this one more time. Yes, Brian. You know, tonight, 8 to 10, Laura Coates and I will be anchoring the coverage of the White House Correspondents' Dinner. We will no doubt be counting on you once again because we can't get through 2 hours without you with something like this because who knows what's going to happen. Great to see you this morning, Brian. Look forward to talking to you again tonight. Sarah?
1: All right. Thank you, John. All right. Just days after OpenAI said two of its models went rogue and hacked into another AI company, lawmakers have unveiled a new bill that would give the Department of Homeland Security the power to order top AI companies to shut down or slow down at least models the government feels are just too dangerous. The bipartisan proposal called the AI Kill Switch Act would also require companies to report incidents and create ways to shut down those models. All right. A rite of passage for every police officer in the Sunshine State. Maybe not every, but a lot. An officer wrangles up his first alligator. Despite not being a Florida native, his colleagues say he handled the gator like a pro, using a leash and some tape, ultimately getting that angry gator out of the back of someone's yard or the front of someone's yard and back into the safe waters where they like to hang. All right. Renters are used to seeing additional fees for utilities and Wi-Fi. That's just become a norm. But one listing in California is getting some attention for its work from home fee. A 535 square foot one bedroom apartment, which is the size of a shoebox in the Bay Area, was listed with the line, if working from home, additional $200 monthly. Now, according to Zillow, the average rent in the Bay Area is already about $3,600 per month. Huh, I wonder if that apartment gets rented, John. Highly unlikely.
6: Yeah, I'm not going to comment on this. My lawyers have advised me not to weigh in on this. Sounds a little spurious. All right, happening today. The CDC expected to release new measles case numbers. There were nearly 2,300 measles cases for all of last year in the United States. Today, when the CDC puts out these numbers, we could be above that for the year, and it's still only July. So basically, already ahead of where we were last year in half the time. Outbreaks of measles have hit multiple states, fueling concerns about falling vaccination rates, especially among children. With us now, our friend Dr. Peter Hotez, professor of pediatrics and molecular biology at Baylor College of Medicine. He's also the co-director of the Texas Children's Hospital Center for Vaccine Development. Always great to see you. It's been a while. So look, we can put up the line chart here so people can see. We are basically right at the point where we were last year, and it's just July. You can see that line on the left there is the number of cases, 2,182 cases. When the CDC releases the new numbers today, it will almost definitely put it up where we were last year. How do we get here, Dr. Hotez?
8: Yeah, that's right, John. So the last 2 years have been really bad. So, you know, we've been doing overall generally well with measles, occasional epidemics, outbreaks, but generally, you know, it's maybe 100 cases or so a year. Then last year, we hit over 2,000 for the first time in decades. And now we're already at that just halfway through the year. And remember how this works, John, that usually measles season is kind of March and April going into May. So it's very much a spring, late winter, spring illness. And that means that the peak, these big peaks are increasing in amplitude each year. So last year was a big one. This year is even bigger. I'm expecting the next year even bigger than that. It's happening for the simple reason that not enough parents are vaccinating their kids. They're getting the wrong message that measles is not a bad illness. They forget how that 10, 20% of kids require hospitalization with measles. We've had two measles deaths last year among perfectly well kids who, unfortunately, the parents made the decision not to vaccinate them, hundreds of hospitalizations. Parents have not heard that measles is a bad actor, number one. Number two, they also are not hearing that the MMR vaccine, the measles, mumps, rubella vaccine, is one of the safest, most effective vaccines that we have, and we're not vaccinating.
6: So measles, at risk of losing its elimination status here in the United States, what's the significance of that?
8: Well, first of all, it's a national embarrassment, one, because it was the Centers for Disease Control that established the criteria for how you determine if your country has eliminated measles. And they set that back in 1999. And now here we are breaking our own record in a very bad way. But worse than that, it means that hospitalizations are going to be a new normal for measles. And it's going to mean that parents, you know, who are responsible are going to have to rethink the safety of their kids in schools. And I'm also worried about parents, especially new parents with kids, with infants not yet old enough to be vaccinated. You know, what do you do with a five-month-old, a six-month-old who's still 6 months away from getting a measles for their first dose of MMR vaccine? They're at risk, and then parents have to start rethinking. Do they want to bring their kids out to shopping malls or, you know, going to the grocery store? And that's really concerning.
6: Dr. Hotez, we've got 30 seconds left. I know you're concerned that measles could really be the first domino here. What do you mean?
8: First domino means the return of childhood illnesses. And, you know, even, John, even now we haven't officially lost our measles elimination status because we haven't connected the dots on our big epidemics in Utah and South Carolina and Texas. Basically, measles is back. We've lost our elimination status. And that is the first domino to fall because pertussis, whooping cough, is falling right behind. Those numbers are also huge in terms of coming back. And, of course, the worry is that polio could return. So we are just not we don't have the advocacy in the Department of Health and Human Services. State legislatures are not understanding the importance of vaccinating their kids. We're going in the wrong direction as a country.
6: A lot to be concerned about here. Dr. Peter Hotez, great to see you this morning. Thank you very much. Brand new hour of CNN News Central starts right now.
1: Breaking overnight confusion over a ceasefire proposal, the Times suggesting that Iran rejected a deal. Tehran says it did not. But the escalating war is pushing oil and gas prices up, as President Trump says he's considering a massive attack. Now, look at this video, a seaplane crashing while trying to make an emergency landing. Everyone on board, though, surprisingly, makes it out alive. But see what happens to this plane just as they leave. And a police officer using a stun gun at a gas station, sparking a fire that left a man with serious burns. Kate, out today. Today, it's John Berman and I. This is CNN News Central. Breaking this morning, the president ratcheting up rhetoric after 13 nights of bombing. There is new confusion over whether a ceasefire is even on the table. The Times, as we mentioned, reporting Iran rejected a U.S. offer for a new truce, but Iran state media says that's not exactly true. Still, nothing is signed. Right now, both sides seem to be backing down overnight, not backing down overnight. Iran says it targeted U.S. military bases in multiple countries across the Middle East. U.S. Central Command said it launched new strikes on Iranian military targets. Iran state media says at least four people have been killed in all this. And it doesn't sound like President Trump is in a deal-making mood at this point. He told Axios he's considering a, quote, massive attack on Iran, bigger than ever before, as he put it. CNN's Betsy Klein is live this morning at the White House with the very latest as to what is going on there and what happens next. Betsy?
9: Well, Sarah, it's been 13 consecutive nights of strikes, and all you have to do is look at this recent statement that White House Press Secretary Karoline Leavitt gave to the Wall Street Journal. She is essentially indicating that the strikes are going to continue until Iran, in her words, comes to the table in what President Trump deems a meaningful way. No clear definition there, and it's very clear that a diplomatic off-ramp is not clearly within reach. But U.S. intelligence agencies have recently assessed that these strikes that the U.S. is carrying out against Iran are unlikely to shift Iran's negotiating position, according to two sources familiar with the matter. This, as there is something that all three, Iran, U.S., and Iraq officials are in agreement upon, and that is that this characterization of in the New York Times that Iran has rejected the ceasefire proposal that President Trump sent with the Iraqi prime minister. And it's not clear what was in that proposal, but the New York Times reported that the Iranian officials said that they were not interested in a proposal that was a temporary deal and did not resolve the question of what happens to the Strait of Hormuz, that critical oil thoroughfare. Iran state media pushing back. They say that this report is diversionary and misleading. And I just heard from a U.S. official who also says that this is inaccurate. But in President Trump's view, he believes that Iran is not yet ready to negotiate. Listen.
10: We're doing very well against the Islamic Republic of Iran. We're doing extremely well. They would like to do something, but I say they're not ready yet. They need more of the same.
9: Now, the president has limited options here. He can escalate with boots on the ground, which is something he has previewed doing for months now. He could also keep this status quo and continue those strikes. But this is also an increasingly political problem for this president. Gas prices ticking up. Public opinion is increasingly negative. A new Fox poll says that just 34% of Americans are supportive of President Trump's handling of this conflict. The midterm elections now just 3 months away. All of that way on the president's era.
1: Yep, and weighing on the Republican Party as well, according to polls. Betsy Klein, thank you so much for all your reporting there for us all this morning. John?
6: All right, with us now is Congressman Greg Stanton, a Democrat from Arizona. He's a member of the House Foreign Affairs Committee. Congressman, good to see you this morning. Our friend Barack Ravid at Axios is reporting that the president is considering a, quote, massive attack on Iran, bigger than ever before. What do you think that would change?
11: Very little. I mean, this is one of the worst performances by a president in wartime in American history. Everything that's happening was foretold by our intelligence officials. All the president had to do was to listen to his officials. He acts like none of this was foreseeable. It was all foreseeable. Before this war, boats and ships and oil-carrying ships could go through the Strait of Hormuz without any objection. Now, Iran has shown that they can fairly easily control the Strait of Hormuz. Gas prices are going through the roof. Iran is now sending missiles 1,000 miles away and killing American soldiers in bases 1,000 miles away. Now Iranian proxy, the Houthis, are now threatening ships and shooting at ships in the Red Sea as well. This president was trying to negotiate a deal before war ever started. He should have completed it. Now he keeps claiming victory over and over and over again, and yet we're further and further into a quagmire. This is really bad for this president, but more importantly, this is really bad for the American people.
6: One of the things the president suggested is that, you know, the U.S. has been negotiating with certain Iranians, Jared Kushner, too, who they suggest have been receptive to U.S. outreach. But the problem is Iranian hardliners, the IRGC, others within the regime that don't want change and are adamant that they want to control the strait and continue the fight against the United States. How much of a surprise should it be that there are these divisions within Iran?
11: First off, what is Jared Kushner doing negotiating on behalf of the United States of America? Can we get our Secretary of State actually on the playing field and doing his job instead of Jared Kushner, a family member of the president, Steve Witkoff, a business partner with the president who don't actually have any roles in the American government? Can we actually get the professionals to do their job? Because you just said it exactly right. The president now just finds out that he's been negotiating with the wrong people the whole time. He needs to engage his professionals, engage the intelligence professionals. They knew all of this. They told him all of this. He acts like he's surprised by it. This is what's angering the American people. The president knew this was going to happen. If he listened to the experts, he would have known all of this reaction from Iran and their proxies and the rising gas prices and the response with the ballistic missiles in the region. All was foreseeable and almost inevitable. And now the president throws up his hands and acts like he doesn't know. It's really disappointing and fairly shocking that the president would claim this.
6: So, Congressman, you just won a primary in Arizona. You did have a challenge there. I think it wasn't as easy as oftentimes primaries have been the last several years. What did you learn about Democratic voters and how they feel right now?
11: Well, look, first off, elections are never easy, and I've been involved in public life at the city level as mayor of Phoenix, Arizona, and now in the United States Congress. You never, ever, ever take a election for granted. You work hard for every vote, no matter who your opponent is. Look, I'm someone who's been connected to the community for many years. The people in my district know me. They trust me. They see me out in the community. I communicate with them regularly. So there's a trust level. And I know in my race, some people try to put it in a larger frame of what's happening nationally. But I just think it goes to show if you take no vote for granted, you're connected to your community, you build trust, you're going to be successful in winning elections.
6: Do you think there is something happening nationally inside the Democratic Party where the progressive wing of the party is not satisfied with the current Democratic leadership?
11: Look, we are a big tent party. We have to be a big tent party. Democratic Party has always been a big tent party, from more moderate members to more liberal members, et cetera. I mean, we went through this during the Vietnam War era as well. The question is whether we can harness our collective goal of bringing back checks and balances to our government, winning this election, getting Democrats getting control of the House of Representatives, getting Hakeem Jeffries to be Speaker of the House, to lower prices for the American people, try to end this war, this terrible war in Iran. We are actually more together on issues than we are different. I know what the media tries to portray it as, focus it on the differences, but the reality is that we've always been a big tent party, and that needs to be a strength of the Democratic Party moving forward.
6: I appreciate your criticism of the media here, but I will note the media didn't defeat all these incumbents in sort of record numbers that we've seen in Democratic primaries around the country. It is something that is absolutely happening. And there's a dynamic that Ron Brownstein, we just had pointed out here. Pew Research just put out new polls and the president's way underwater, right? 34% approval rating, 64% disapprove. But among those who strongly disapprove of the president, Democrats hold an edge, 76-5. But Ron points out that number in past elections has been more like 90 or 95, basically 15 to 20 points lower than it should be. So there are Democrats or there are people who strongly disapprove of the president right now who still aren't leaning toward the Democratic Party. Why do you think that is?
11: I'm trying to figure out who still supports this president after his poor decision making after poor decision making. I mean, there's a direct line between the increasing prices on the unaffordability of our country and the actions taken by this president. We talked about the Iran war. Gas prices are going through the roof. That affects every single American. These tariffs, the Supreme Court said to the president, they are illegal. They have to go through Congress, but he keeps continuing to slap tariffs on our allies around the world, including a new set of tariffs that he's about to put into place, raising prices on everyday goods for the American people. And healthcare, they ripped away the tax credits for the Affordable Care Act. There is a direct line between this president's actions. And the point I want to make is Democrats, no matter where you fall on the political spectrum, we are united to win this election and to lower prices for the American people. That's across the board. So the point I want to make is that there's so much more uniting us than separating us as a party.
6: We will see if that is the case come November. Congressman Greg Stanton, we appreciate you waking up early. We know what's earlier at where you are right now. So thanks for getting up. Sarah?
1: All right. Thank you so much, John. Right now, Georgia teenager accused in a deadly high school shooting is due in court for a major hearing. 16-year-old Colt Gray expected to change his plea from not guilty to guilty. And two students at Appalachie High School in Winder, Georgia, nearly 2 years ago. CNN legal analyst and criminal defense attorney Joey Jackson is here to talk us through it. I mean, first there is this issue, which is unusual, but it does happen. Colt Gray expected to now change his plea to guilty in what is legally termed a non-negotiated plea. What does non-negotiated plea mean?
12: Yeah, Sarah, good morning. Good to be with you. So non-negotiated means that there's no pre-agreement. Generally speaking, when there are plea deals, what happens is the defense sits down with prosecutors and they hammer out the parameters of what can be an agreement to avoid trial. Both parties are aware of what could happen. When I say could happen, the judge is always the final person who either approves or rejects. In this instance, there was a total capitulation on the part of the defense and just saying, listen, we're not going to contest it. We're not going to have a trial. We're going to throw ourselves on the mercy of the court, and we're going to let the judge make a determination as to what the appropriate sentence will be.
1: It is, when you talk about it, please, most people remember that, you know, the prosecution maybe goes to the defense and says, hey, here's this possibility. The defense says, hey, what about this? And they go back and forth. This is very much largely, as you said, just left up to the judge. As this young man decides, all right, I'm just going to say I did it and go further. He was 14 during this shooting. What does the law say about what the judge can do? Because the judge is under certain parameters as well.
12: Of course, Sarah, and I think it says a lot. And I think the play here as to why even the defense would consider this is because they're fighting for him, that is the 14-year-old at the time, not to be in jail for the rest of his life. The parameters for the judge are the following. I'm either going to sentence you to life with parole or life without parole. Life with parole means that you have to still do 30 years of your life. Doesn't mean, Sarah, you get out if the judge decides to do that option, life with parole, right? Doesn't mean you get out after 30 years. It means you then go to the parole board who can then make a determination. If the judge decides life without the parole, then he will spend the rest of his natural life in jail, no questions asked. And so that's the determination here. And make no mistake about it, Sarah, we're going to have sort of a mini trial here. I think prosecutors are going to lay out what their proof would be. You're going to see surveillance of him walking around, right, of the school shooting. You're going to hear 911 tapes of the mayhem and the just lack of control, the things that were going on at that particular time. You're going to hear victims who suffered, who are alive but were injured by him, give the rendition of the story of what it was, and then you're going to hear victim impact statements. And those are always compelling because it goes to show, in every case we talk about, there's a victim at the end of that. How has it impacted the families? How has it impacted their lives? These were young children and teachers, right? Teachers also, two teachers dead, two students. So we'll hear the victim impact statements too. They'll be very impactful. And finally, Sarah, the defense will argue that he should not be given life without parole because he can be rehabilitated. I think you'll hear a lot of that. Maybe psychologists will come testify, the grandmother about his mental illness, and we'll see what a judge ultimately does.
1: Well, this is about to get underway here. We know court is open, and we've got a reporter, Isabel Rosales, there to tell us all about it, and we'll probably be having you back to see what happens in the end here, Joey Jackson. Thank you. Have a great weekend.
12: You too,
1: appreciate
12: Sarah.
1: It. All right, check this out. A seaplane carrying 11 people crashing into the waters near Seattle and bursting into flames, but somehow everybody survived this. Now there's the investigation about how this possibly happened. And today, members of Congress head to Texas for a field hearing demanding answers to the fatal shooting of an immigrant there that has become quite controversial at the hands of federal agents. Also, millions of Americans under threat of heavy rain and flooding once again, days after Tropical Storm Bertha made landfall. Those stories and more.

0: This is the sound of Claire cooking dinner at home. And that's the sound of a fraud alert from Wells Fargo flagging a charge for a pricey restaurant in Paris. Considering Claire isn't in Paris right now, that seemed odd to the bank and to Claire. Two taps later, Claire says nope to the charge and Wells Fargo is on the case. However you make money work, Wells Fargo can work with that.
1: Wells Fargo Bank, N.A., member FDIC.

0: You got to see this. 11 people miraculously walking away from this, a seaplane that crashed off the coast of Washington. You can see it as it's going down. This was just north of Seattle, and the passengers were amazingly able to get out on their own because just moments later, the plane burst into flames. CNN's Bryn Gingras joining us now. What are you learning about this? I mean, at this point, when you watch this right here, you think, well, maybe it's going to be okay. And then it just, boom, it goes down right near those rocks.
1: Yeah, I mean, you said it. You got to see this. I mean, this video is just incredible of what happened. It's miraculous that these people were able to get off the plane here. So it's still undetermined what caused this emergency landing. But it was a windy day, so that's definitely something that's going to be investigated at this point. But let me give you sort of the details. So this seaplane was taking off at about 4:30 yesterday from Lake Union, which is near Seattle, heading to Roche Harbor. It's about 100 miles away. It went down about 45 minutes into the flight. And then, luckily, those people were able to get off with the help of not only the Coast Guard, but you can see this little, like, tugboat people who rushed to the plane to get people off before it did burst into flames. And I want you to hear the dispatch, Sarah, of all the calls that were coming in after this happened.
2: They have people on board with multiple injuries. There are at least six other people that have emerged from other, but we are still waiting on information from them. Those two boats that are wrecked have a total of 10 people, both four on one, six on the other. And they've heard that they're possibly up on the beach near the crash.
1: Yeah, so 11 people on board, everyone a number of people, I shouldn't say everyone, were taken to the hospital. The 11 people did include the pilot. Again, everyone off, but some head injuries, some lacerations, broken bones, as you can imagine. But everyone's going to be okay, thank God, for so many people involved, including
0: that little

0: is clearly an effort by these Democratic lawmakers. There will be no Republicans in attendance here, but to continue ratcheting up pressure on the Department of Homeland Security, the ICE as well, to get explain more about the circumstances that led to the shooting of Lorenzo Salgado now more than 2 weeks ago. There have been in recent days a number of court filings on behalf of the three other men that were inside that white van that was being pursued by ICE officers here on the streets of Houston. Two of those men in these statements described ICE officers ramming their white van with the vehicle, that the officers shot from the side. Both of them also said that at no point were ICE officers in front or behind the van as Lorenzo Salgado made maneuvers to get away from the situation. They thought they were being pursued, something more nefarious other than being pursued by ICE officers on the street. They described kind of what they what seemed to be a very chaotic and confusing situation. We have not heard much more since the initial statements from federal officials as to the circumstances that led to the shooting. But clearly the forum that is being led by Democratic lawmakers here in Houston this morning, trying to ratchet up pressure to get more answers as to what happened and why the shooting and this pursuit of Lorenzo Salgado and those three men took place more than 2 weeks ago. And, John, we should also point out that Lorenzo Salgado's brother, who was in the van with him, as well as two other men, they remain in immigration custody. In fact, Lorenzo Salgado's brother is in the middle or about to have a immigration hearing start here this morning. So we'll be monitoring that as well. John?
1: Yeah, of course, one of the reasons there's few answers is the federal investigation right now. The state and local officials just don't have the window into any of the information that's being found out, and it may never. Ed Levendaro, you are there. Great to hear from you. Keep us posted as this hearing develops. All right, boosted security tonight for the now rescheduled White House Correspondents' Dinner, what they're doing differently after the attempted attack back in April. And a wild crash left the bed of an 18-wheeler just dangling over a wall there. Look at that.
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3: The White House Correspondents' Dinner is happening again for the first after the first one ended in gunfire tonight in Washington. The event celebrating the First Amendment and the press that covers the White House set to take place at 8 p.m. And you better believe there is bolstered security measures and a different venue. You will remember the dinner in April was abruptly canceled after a gunman opened fire, rushing through a Secret Service screening checkpoint on the floor above where the dinner was being held and just getting underway. President Trump is scheduled to speak tonight at the event. Both the First Lady and Vice President, though, will not be in attendance. With me now is CNN Chief Media Analyst Brian Stelter and CNN Senior National Security Analyst Juliet Kayyem. Juliet, first to you, just to look at what's happened. They have moved venues. What do you expect the Secret Service needs to do and other agencies to secure this, assuming it's going to be in a different way?
4: Yes, it is. It's smaller. They have the, you know, example of the previous event. So they know that this is has to be secure. Look, we're in a heightened threat environment. We are in the middle of a war. I mean, we just essentially are, and whatever the White House calls it. So the threat environment is higher. So is tension, energy, anger towards the White House or towards Trump's critics. So this is just sort of a prime focus of what the security apparatus is looking at. So you're going to increase the number of people that are the number of agents that are there. You are going to have pre-event screening much earlier. So there's all sorts of stuff going on at the hotel now that we're not seeing. And I think that I don't want to call it security theater, but it's going to be just a heavy hand of security. Look, we're going to talk about narratives. I know Brian will talk about, should they have it and the Trump administration's attacks against the press. There's another narrative, which is it's important to hold these events if they're disrupted by a lone wolf or a terrorist to certainly assert that the American presidency is not going to be fearful or scared of this kind of violence. So in that sense, it's good that they're having it again.
3: Yeah, and the press as well, who was in the room, including our Brian Stelter. I was in there with you. Brian managed to get a signal out and start reporting directly from the floor. I think the first person to do that. The dinner now moving to the Waldorf Astoria, from where it has historically been. Yeah. We now know that there's just going to be fewer people from the administration. What are you hearing, from people about this event and what it will be like?
5: Right. It's going to be more sober. It's going to be more subdued. That's the right thing. But gunmen don't get a veto. And Weijia Zhang, who was the head of the association for the past year, she said, we can't let violence have the last word. So I think the theme Juliet mentioned is very strongly and very strongly felt among the attendees, the people who do want to be there tonight. There's a lot of folks, frankly, who were there in April who are not going this time around because the event is much smaller in scope. But giving out the awards, presenting the scholarships, recognizing the staffers who were there back in April, all of that is important. And I think probably most importantly, the association's trying to get back to normal. You know, the White House press corps has had such a strained relationship with the White House. There have been such severe tensions. And no dinner is going to change all of that overnight. But the association's trying to repair those relations by getting Trump to show up, by giving him the stage, by also having a chance to be on stage talking about the power of the First Amendment. You're going to hear speeches from journalists tonight about the enduring power of the Fourth Estate. So it's an attempt to get back to a little bit of normalcy. Now, is that possible? You can tell I'm skeptical. Lots of folks are skeptical, but we will see what happens tonight. White House is saying that the speech will be vicious and hilarious. And I'm not sure that's possible. It'll be vicious and entertaining, and we'll see if it is or not, Sarah.
3: Yeah, we will. And as you know, there are some journalists who don't think this should happen, be it that the White House has, for example, subpoenaed journalists and sort of gone after some journalists for their reporting. We'll see what happens in the room tonight. Juliet, I do want to ask you about where we are when it comes to the threats that we're seeing. The Secret Service have said that the threats against the people that they protect in the political world are, you know, the threats are huge. They're higher than they've seen them ever. What does that mean for the security apparatus here?
4: Look, the Secret Service, as we know, has been under stress and has been criticized for some of their policies and behaviors in not just the Trump administration, but certainly the Biden administration. Lay on that two factors under the Trump administration. One is this increased threat environment against Trump specifically, but against politicians more generally. And secondly, there is a war, and any war, whatever you think of this war, is going to increase the threat environment for the leadership. I tend to be a little bit different than most counterterrorism experts in this regard. I wouldn't see the motivation for Iran to actually attack a political figure in the United States simply because they're sort of winning the narrative abroad. But there are people in my field, and I'll give them, a voice through me, who think that the Iranians might be targeting senior political leaders. So all of that is going to play out in one room in D.C. tonight. So I am pretty confident in terms of just what I've seen publicly and talking to Secret Service agents, both the number of agents that are going to be there and the way that they're working with DC in terms of this protective ring, which seemed a little bit porous at the last one, is going to be a lot better. But obviously tensions are high to protect the president.
3: Yeah. Juliet Kayyem, Brian Stelter, who will be there alongside John Berman to report on what happens there. Look forward to seeing your coverage. Thank you to both of you. Appreciate it. All right. Just ahead soon, the CDC expected to release new numbers on the growing number of measles cases across the country, which is at a 35-year high. What we could learn as the U.S. nears a grim milestone. And 20 years after the group broke up, a new Destiny's Child album could be released? Really? What Beyoncé's dad, the group's former manager, has to say about the surprises that are in store for the fans.
0: This is the sound of Claire cooking dinner at home. And that's the sound of a fraud alert from Wells Fargo flagging a charge for a pricey restaurant in Paris. Considering Claire isn't in Paris right now, that seemed odd to the bank and to Claire. Two taps later, Claire says nope to the charge, and Wells Fargo is on the case. However you make money work, Wells Fargo can work with that.
1: Wells Fargo Bank, N.A., member FDIC.

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1: All right, we've been watching Democratic primaries all summer long, and there's some big ones coming up. And one of the key issues in many of these races has been Israel, how supportive Democratic candidates want to be of Israel and U.S. aid to Israel. Over the summer, it's been largely seen as a Democratic issue, but it might not just be a party thing. With us now, CNN Chief Data Analyst Harry Enten. When we're talking about Israel's favorability in the United States in general, there's some big changes.
2: There are some absolutely huge, mammoth changes, generational changes that we're talking about. And I think there are a lot of Republicans, we'll be able to run against these anti-Israeli Democrats once we hit the general election, because the general electorate feels very differently from the Democratic base. But the general electorate, look at these numbers on Israel, the net favorability. They're all negative. Ipsos, minus 10 points. Fox, minus 11 points. MU, Marquette University Law School, School Law poll. Look at that, minus 20 points. Pew Research Center, minus 23 points. Negative, negative, negative, negative. And Gallup earlier this year was also negative. We're not just talking about the Democratic base anymore. We're talking about the general electorate as well. The general electorate has turned against Israel. This is not just a left issue. It is an American issue when it comes to opinions on Israel.
1: What's the trend line here?
2: The trend line is unbelievable. Look at the trend line here. Compare this to Donald Trump's first term. At this point in Donald Trump's first term, Israel's average net favorability.
1: Wow.
2: You go back here. Look at this. It was plus 51 points. Wow, Johnny says. Wow, Johnny says, because this is wow. Plus 51. It's minus 16 points in the average poll now. That is what, a 67-point shift against Israel in just 8 years. Israel used to be a consensus issue in American politics, and that was a pro-Israeli position. Now the consensus has actually shifted, and now when it comes to general electorate, it is a minus. Israel is now seen negatively, and we're seeing it in poll after poll after poll.
1: You just had this vote in the House where 100 Democrats voted against military assistance to Israel. How is that specific issue seen right now?
2: Yeah, you said wow, right? How about wow again? Take a look here. I never thought I'd see the day. Military assistance to Israel, say U.S. should reduce or end it. Overall, 55% say they should reduce or end it. And it is true across the educational spectrum. 51% of non-college graduates, 62% of college graduates. So this isn't just an issue right among white liberals in Democratic primaries. No, no, no. This is true across the educational divide. Even when we are looking towards a general electorate, the majority of Americans believe that military assistance to Israel should either be reduced or ended.
1: I get what the numbers are showing is we shouldn't just presume that opposition to Israel or aid to Israel is a political loser now.
2: Correct.
1: The numbers just don't seem to suggest that. There's a big Senate race in Michigan, right, for an open seat. There is one candidate who is seen as being more opposed to aid to Israel, Busayed. What are the prediction markets saying about race?
2: Yeah, I think a lot of Republicans are saying, we want to run against Abdullah Sayed. We can beat him. Israel, one of the reasons, you know, he's too far out of the mainstream. But take a look at the cash prediction markets. Chance to win the Michigan Senate race. Look at this. El Sayed, as the lone candidate, 59% chance, the majority chance of winning that. And, of course, this side still includes, he still has to beat Haley Stevens in Democratic primary. She's at 14%. Mike Rogers, the Republican, at 32% chance. So the idea necessarily that Abdullah Sayed is unelectable, completely false, because the bottom line is this. Israel as an issue is not the cudgel that I think that a lot of Republicans believe they can use in order to beat Abdullah Sayed or these other anti-Israel, or at least wanting to reduce aid to Israel candidates.
1: Something worth watching, I think, over the next couple of weeks and months, and maybe when the Israeli prime minister comes to the United States as well, how the politicians act.
2: You want to see someone who's really seen negatively? He is really seen negatively.
1: Harren, thank you very much.
2: Thank you, my friend.
1: We have a lot of news this morning.
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1: On our radar for you this morning, new video of a frightening scene near Houston, an 18-wheeler dangling over a highway overpass after a crash. Highway lanes were shut down for hours as crews worked to try to safely clear this truck. Two people were ended up in the hospital with minor injuries from that incident. All right, a frightening rollover crash inside a tunnel in Boston.
2: This is the sound of Claire cooking dinner at home. And that's the sound of a fraud alert from Wells Fargo flagging a charge for a pricey restaurant in Paris. Considering Claire isn't in Paris right now, that seemed odd to the bank and to Claire. Two taps later, Claire says nope to the charge and Wells Fargo is on the case. However you make money work, Wells Fargo can work with that.
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1: On our radar for you this morning, new video of a frightening scene near Houston, an 18-wheeler dangling over a highway overpass after a crash. Highway lanes were shut down for hours as crews worked to try to safely clear this truck. Two people were ended up in the hospital with minor injuries from that incident. All right, a frightening rollover crash inside a tunnel in Boston. Look at it there. Oh my gosh, it backed up traffic for more than an hour. Massachusetts Department of Transportation just released this video. See the car there careening into another vehicle before ending up upside down. Everyone survived this. First responders took a person, though, to the hospital just for a precaution. Yeah, that's in your town. That's in Beantown, John. All right. An Arizona man says he was seriously burned after a Fish and Wildlife officer tased him at a gas station and sparked a fire. Take a look at what happened during the encounter.
4: All I'm asking for is your license right now to identify.
5: What am I being arrested for?
4: You are not cooperating.
1: Good grief. The man says the officer followed him to a gas station after accusing him of trespassing at a fishing spot. He says he was pumping gas when the officer tased him and sparked a fire that left him with first and second degree burns and nerve damage. He was not charged in the incident, the man, and our affiliate reached out to the Fish and Wildlife Service and did not get a response in this case. All right, I don't think you're ready for these remixes, y'all. Former Destiny's Child manager Matthew Knowles, yes, Queen Bey's dad, says fans will be getting a new album of remixes from the Grammy Award-winning group Destiny's Child. Knowles says fans could expect the album within the next month, and it will include some guest rappers, including Missy Elliott. John?
6: Maybe Sarah will sing along like you just did right there. I didn't realize it was like a musical voice over there.
1: I love me some Missy. It's
6: all right,
1: good.
6: Thank you very much. This morning, severe flood threats across the East Coast, fueled by the remnants of Bertha. Flood watches that affect more than 7 million people. Let's get to senior meteorologist Allison Chinchar for the latest forecast. What are you seeing?
7: Yeah, so Bertha is dead and gone, but we still have impacts. A lot of that moisture from the Gulf is still surging up into this stationary front that's right here. And that's where a lot of the flooding concerns is really going to be focused, not just for today, but even as we head into the weekend, because the stationary front is just that. It's stationary. It's not really expected to move all that much in the coming days, which means a lot of these same areas are going to continue to get more rain day after day. Here's a look at the radar. The heaviest rain right now across portions of coastal North Carolina. We've also got some heavy clusters of across areas of North Georgia. This is going to continue not only through the morning hours, but even into the afternoon as that system as a whole continues to slide off to the east. It's also why you have a lot of these flood watches in effect. Again, not just because of the rain we're getting today, but many of these areas have had rain the last few days. Now we're going to continue to add more to it. So it's that compounding effect that's really going to lead to the big flooding concerns in these areas. There's that first wave. As we go into Saturday, we get a secondary wave. And even into early Sunday, we do still have some remaining showers, especially moving across places like Tennessee, North Carolina, South Carolina, some of the same states that have been dealing with the heavy rain the last few days. Most of these areas likely to pick up an extra 1 to 2 inches on top of what they've had. But you will notice there's a few pockets here of the orange, the red, even the pink color, indicating some of these areas could pick up 4 to even as much as 7 inches of additional rain on top of what they've already had. And so that's going to be a big concern for a lot of these these areas. The best chance for a lot of the flooding concerns is going to be in this red shaded area you see here. But anywhere in the green and yellow also has that risk for flooding, not just today, but even as we head into the weekend.
6: Yeah, so stay tuned over the next few days. Allison Chinchar, thank you very much. One last thing here. Cleveland pitcher Gavin Williams was immaculate last night, not just because he had excellent hygiene. No, it's because in one inning, he threw just 9 pitches, 9 strikes, 3 strikeouts. That is what an immaculate inning means. You can see most of it right here. He's just the 6th pitcher in Guardians history to do this. He did strike out 11 Twins over 7 innings yesterday. The Guardians, though, they didn't hit so well and needed to go to extra innings, and they did manage to win there. Ooh. Or not. I don't know what happened, actually. The Twins.
1: The Twins won.
6: The Twins won.
1: Minnesota won.
6: A twist.
1: A twist in the plot.
6: A dramatic twist.
1: The game was not immaculate. He was.
6: Yeah, he was. I guess that's the moral of the story. And make sure you wash between your ears and stay clean. Look, we managed to get through. Kate said we couldn't do it.

0: This is the sound of Claire cooking dinner at home. And that's the sound of a fraud alert from Wells Fargo flagging a charge for a pricey restaurant in Paris. Considering Claire isn't in Paris right now, that seemed odd to the bank and to Claire. Two taps later, Claire says nope to the charge and Wells Fargo is on the case. However you make money work, Wells Fargo can work with that.
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3: Up next, a shocked city reels as a killer targets local women.
4: The community was up in arms. People were scared.
5: At this point, we have very strong reasons to believe that these three victims may be linked.
6: Sex workers are very likely to be targets of not just violence in general, but especially serial killings.
3: Animal hairs, fibers, and a fingerprint provide clues, but no suspect.
7: We really had no idea about who had perpetrated these crimes.
8: Sometimes you think you have the right guy and you jump all over it just to find out that it's not.

0: Spokane, Washington is built around the Spokane River. The region is considered among the most scenic in the country.
1: Spokane River runs right through the county of Spokane and right through the middle of the city of Spokane. Pretty much divides the city of Spokane in half, north and south.
0: But the scenic beauty of the river was marred in February of 1990 when a young woman was found dead along the riverbank.
1: She had been partially wrapped up in a blanket and just deposited over the side of the road.
0: Except for the blanket, the victim was nude. Police identified her as Yolanda Sapp, a 26-year-old local sex worker.
2: She was shot more than once, and the wounds were perforating, so they went all the way through and didn't leave any bullets in the body.
0: This was 1990, and DNA was just making its way into U.S. courtrooms. Yolanda's autopsy indicated some sexual activity, but because of the possibility of multiple sex partners, a rape kit was all but useless. With no bullets, no witnesses, and no clothing, detectives turned to what little they had.
3: The blanket that was found approximately 10 feet from her body had a little bit of blood on it, so it clearly was associated with Miss Sapp.
0: Local police made a point of treating Yolanda the same way they'd treat any other victim.
1: You always hear, well, they're just a prostitute. Why do you work so hard? Well, you don't look at it that way. Yeah, they're a prostitute, but they belong to somebody. They have mothers, they have fathers, they have children. You tackle that case the same way that you would anything else.
0: 1 month after Yolanda's murder, a jogger found another dead woman along the banks of the Spokane River. The victim was also a local sex worker, 34-year-old Nikki Lowe.
2: Nikki Lowe was found under the Green Street Bridge, and her body was draped over a metal guardrail.
0: In Nikki's case, a bullet from a .22 caliber was recovered from the body. Later that day, investigators got a potential break.
3: The Spokane Police Department received a phone call from a gentleman who supplemented his income by searching dumpsters for items that he could resell or use.
0: Inside the dumpster, the man found a purse with Nikki Lowe's driver's license, as well as some personal items, including a tube of lubricant. Then, 2 months later, another young woman turned up dead.
4: Rizbo is the third prostitute gunned down since February.
3: On May 15, 1990, the body of Kathy Brisbo was found along the Spokane River, about 5 miles east of the location where Yolanda and Nikki had been found.
0: 38-year-old Kathy was also shot with a .22. She was friends with the other two victims.
2: They formed what they called the circle. The purpose of that was to offer some assistance to each other and backup and help if there were bad dates or people that were dangerous, to try and look out for each other.
0: Investigators and the local community were coming to an uncomfortable but inevitable conclusion about these three murders.
3: It was clear that we had a serial killer working the Spokane area.
0: And the race was on to identify him before he killed again.

0: This is the sound of Lucy, staying on top of her spending. You see, even though she's buying a new pair of jeans, she knows that it fits within her monthly budget. Because Wells Fargo will send an alert if her balance drops below her set amount. Yep, nothing gets past Lucy, or Wells Fargo for that matter. However you make money work, Wells Fargo can work with that.
1: Wells Fargo Bank, N.A., member FDIC.

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1: Kathy Brisbois was known, both to fellow sex workers and to police, as a veteran of the streets.
2: Kathy, according to witnesses, friends, was the type of lady that would have been hard for this suspect to kill.
1: In fact, shortly before her murder, detectives questioned her to see if she could provide any help in the murders of Yolanda Sapp and Nikki Lowe. Kathy told them a story about a recent customer, a John, who she clearly remembered.
3: Kathy Brisbois did identify one John, whom she could barely describe, who said that if she did not do what he asked, that she would be the next victim.
1: Skin cells were found under her fingernails. This was pre-DNA, but alert detectives put that evidence in storage. As for facts on the ground, a murderer killing sex workers presented all sorts of unusual challenges.
3: Detectives were worried that maybe there was some drug angle to this because all three of the victims were involved in heroin and cocaine.
1: With what little information they had, detectives created an initial profile of the person they were looking for.
3: Detectives believed that they were looking for a male, probably white, and probably at least 20 years old, but less than 50 years old. Had his own car so that he was mobile and could take the girls somewhere.
1: Analysts turned to the tube of lubricant found with Nikki's belongings.
4: Fingerprinting has actually remained relatively unchanged for decades. If it's a non-porous surface, they would use fingerprint powder, a very fine, typically black powder, and that attaches to the oils that you deposit when you touch things from your fingers.
1: In another possible break, a partial print was lifted from the tube. But with no suspects, it was of limited value.
4: They have to have someone identified with fingerprints provided or on file for them to compare it to.
1: But other micro clues offered some possibilities. A cat hair, like the one seen here magnified 100 times, was consistent among two of the crime scenes. A blue fiber was also found with two of the victims.
5: One of the forensic scientists thought that this fiber may have been from a carpet in a boat.
1: Detectives thought this might be linked to a boat supply store near where all three women plied their trade.
5: The prostitutes would take dates and have sex in the boats. They'd climb in the boats where they were kind of out of view and not necessarily in somebody's car, and they would have sex there.
3: Detectives put out a call to the media, asking the public to come forward with any tips they might have about someone that might be involved in killing these ladies.
1: More than 700 tips poured in. Given the nature of the victims, it was hard to separate fact from fiction.
3: Some of the tips had information that absolutely needed to be followed up on, but a vast majority of the tips were nonsense or totally made up information by people either thinking they're doing well or somebody mad at an ex-spouse or an ex-boyfriend, that type of thing.
1: To the relief of police and the community, there were no murders that appeared to be linked to the original three. If this was a serial killer, was it possible he'd gone dormant? It's not unheard of. The notorious BTK killer went dormant for 14 years. The Golden State killer allegedly committed all sorts of crimes, including more than a dozen murders, before apparently stopping after 13 years. In Spokane, 6 years passed since the three murders thought to be the work of the same man. And then, bodies began turning up again.

0: Sunday at 9 on Food Network.
1: In 1996, sex workers started turning up dead, again, in and around Spokane, Washington. Detectives feared this was the work of a killer who, they believed, murdered three women back in 1990.
2: These prostitutes were shot in the head, and their heads covered with plastic bags. Their bodies were being dumped in remote areas away from downtown Spokane.
1: These were key differences between the murders from 1990. The murder weapon was believed to be a .25 caliber. The bodies were not dumped by the river, and plastic bags weren't used in the first three murders. Of course, that didn't do anything to calm potential victims.
3: The prostitutes were very afraid at that time. Their friends were being killed and found. And so there was a concerted effort by the police on that task force, both city and county, to try and work with the street workers.
1: But still, there were no arrests or even solid suspects.
3: Anytime you work a serial case, which this was, it's a never-ending emotional battle.
1: Years passed. In 2000, a man named Robert Lee Yates was arrested for the 1996 murders of local sex workers. He had no connection to the murders from 6 years earlier.
4: They were able to determine, apparently through military records, that Yates was in Germany when these three women were murdered, so he couldn't have done it.
1: The investigation went cold. But forensic technology was giving new life to hundreds of cases.
5: The real push at that time to address these cases that we didn't have the technology when they happened, but now we did, and it was time to revive them and try again, basically, with the newer technology.
1: Analysts had wanted to take the partial fingerprint lifted from the tube of lubricant in Nikki Lowe's purse and enter it into APHIS, the fingerprint database. But there wasn't enough detail in the print.
2: The fingerprint found on the sexual lubricant was not APHIS quality, but there was enough of the print present that it could be used to identify a specific person if we had a named suspect.
1: Now they turned to skin found under the fingernails of the third victim, Kathy Brisbow. Nearly two decades had passed since her murder, but if DNA could be found, it might identify her killer.
5: It was the left middle finger that ultimately produced a good DNA profile. It was partly DNA from Kathleen Brisbow and partly DNA from a male.
1: In 2009, this profile from an unknown male was entered into CODIS, the National DNA Database. Detectives' hopes for a break were soon dashed.
2: No one was found in CODIS to match that profile.
1: But CODIS never stops. New DNA profiles are entered into the database every day. And 24/7, those profiles are cross-referenced. 3 years passed. Then detectives got a phone call.
5: In 2012, we got what was called a cold hit. We don't get a lot of cold hits on cases this old, so it's always exciting when a real cold hit, one we really had no idea about who had perpetrated these crimes, finally comes through.
1: But CODIS technicians had some shocking news for detectives. The male DNA profile belonged to a woman. At one point, her name was Douglas Perry. Now she went by Donna.

0: the same throughout your life.
1: And in questions of gender, DNA also does not change.
0: A gender reassignment surgery may change the physical appearance, may change, you know, hormones and that sort of thing. Ultimately doesn't change the DNA you were born with.
1: So when Spokane detectives got news that male DNA, linked back to a serial killer from 1990, belonged to a woman, they had a lot of questions. A background check showed that in 2000, Donna Perry, who was known then as Douglas Perry, underwent gender-affirming surgery. Even people who study how gender intersects with crime said this was an unusual case.
2: Serial killing in general really only represents about 1% of all homicides in the U.S., so we're talking about a pretty rare crime as it is. It's even more rare that trans people themselves are the murderers or the serial killers. Contrary to popular myth, they're far more likely to be victims of violence and homicide themselves.
1: Donna Perry, in her past and current incarnations, was no stranger to law enforcement. She had weapons violations going all the way back to 1988.
3: I learned that she lived in the Spokane area during the time of the crimes in 1990.
1: In fact, Donna was back behind bars on a weapons violation at the time she was identified. And that's where detectives interviewed her.
4: I don't understand. Murder? Are you kidding me? Me? Her? What date?
5: This is my car.
4: Okay. I'm scared shitless, mister.
5: Okay, this is who I am. Take this with you. If you decide you want to talk.
4: Let's talk. Let's sit down and work this out of my head. I'll go back to the cell and kill myself. Please, somebody tell me what I did wrong. Oh, Lord.
3: I think that Donna started speaking with us because she was very concerned about what we knew and how much trouble she might be in.
1: Donna admitted paying sex workers for sex around the time of the murders.
4: No, as a male human being, I did pick up spots. Yes. But when I always let them out, alive and well when I let them out.
3: Donna says they were alive when I let them go. That statement really concerned me. That's just not a normal statement that someone would make.
1: As the interview progressed, Donna told detectives she underwent gender transition to curb aggressive tendencies when she was a man. And that led to a confession of sorts.
4: I'm not telling you that I killed anybody. I didn't. Donna has killed nobody. I don't know if Doug did or not. It's 20 years ago, and I have no idea whether he did or didn't. Donna tries to do the best she can in the way she can.
6: It was apparent that she had drawn such a significant curtain in her life between Doug and Donna, as marked by that gender reassignment surgery, as to almost make Douglas a different person in her mind.
2: This externalization of blame is seen in the research with serial killers in general. Donna is actually just a pretty typical serial killer who targets sex workers, exhibits very similar patterns. And so her trans identity really has nothing to do with the crime at all.
4: Got rid of violence, sex change operation. There's no more testosterone to fuel the anger.
2: Ultimately, there's no basis in that defense. She's invoking a harmful myth about gender-affirming surgeries, that they somehow alter moods or aggressions, which is false.
1: Though the DNA under Kathy Brisbois's fingernails identified Donna, it was a confluence of evidence that finally solved the case. The blanket found at Yolanda Sapp's crime scene also had Donna's DNA. And now that police finally had a suspect, they turned to the partial fingerprint lifted from Nikki Lowe's tube of lubricant. And it matched Donna Perry, conclusively linking her to all three victims. After 2 decades, the case was finally solved.
5: Didn't get rid of what Doug did before the sex change. That remains.
4: No.
5: Maybe nothing else of him remains, but that does.
4: And you're gonna punish Donna for it.
0: Is that it?
5: Yes, the body is counted.
7: We, the jury, find the defendant Donna Rebecca Perry guilty of the crime of murder in the first degree

0: In 2017, Donna Perry was convicted of all three murders and sentenced to three consecutive life terms. The genetic evidence left no doubt about the killer's identity.
1: Donna committed those crimes herself, and any defense that tries to externalize blame to some other persona is not a transgender issue. That is a serial killer issue.
2: When I notified Yolanda's family and Nikki's family that we had made an arrest, it was surprising to me how fresh this was in their memory and how much this meant to them and how emotional they got. And so it was just important to me to help bring justice to these families.
3: They were good cops. I think the detectives that were involved in these cases originally, the original investigators maybe retired or moved on. Their cases were picked up by other detectives. They were dedicated to getting these cases answered.
0: Up next.
4: I remember him hitting my face and saying, "I have killed before, and I'm not afraid to kill again."
0: She survives this attack, barely. Another woman does not.
5: The crime itself might have been motivated by some kind of a sexual perversion.
6: He had a thing for anything with legs.
0: The killer is so close, he's practically family.
7: Could not believe it. Still can't believe it to this day.
0: He escapes arrest for years, but one clue finally identifies him.
8: If we got the palm prints of the suspect, we would have the killer. I just didn't know how long it was going to take.

0: Locals will tell you that the Old West is alive and well in Stephenville, Texas, a small town about 2 hours southwest of Dallas.
1: We're known to be the cowboy capital of the world. We have a lot of rodeos here, and it's just a quaint, quiet little town.
0: For all of her life, it was home to Susan Woods, who loved the area's go-it-alone attitude.
2: She was very strong-willed. She didn't want to leave Stephenville for any reason. She wanted to stay there with that steady job and the nighttime shift that she liked. And that's what she wanted. That's where she was.
0: Susan met Indianapolis native Michael Woods, a professional musician, in 1980. It was a classic case of opposites attract.
2: This beautiful girl walked through the door, and I saw her, and I immediately started talking to her because she was probably the most beautiful thing I'd ever seen. So I had to talk to her.
0: They married a short time later. But while Susan loved Stephenville, her new husband did not.
2: I could not stand Stephenville. I got harassed by the police on a regular basis. I was always having some big cowboy say something smart to me, and I'd back him down every time. I didn't take crap off of people, and I didn't like their backwater attitudes. I wanted out. I hated Stephenville.
0: This was too much strain for the marriage to bear, and the couple divorced after 5 years. Susan stayed put in Stephenville. Michael moved home to Indiana. And life went on. Until July 28, 1987. Susan didn't show up for work and didn't call in. This was so out of character that when her father found out, he went straight to her house and came upon a scene of horrific violence.
3: She was totally nude, slumped over the edge of the bathtub, bent at the waist over the tub, and her face and upper part of her body were submerged in the water.
0: Oddly, despite clear indications this crime was sexually motivated, there was no evidence of rape. Also, there was no forced entry into the house, and Susan was notorious for keeping her doors locked.
4: She was terrified of men. She really was. She was very scared of men in general. A guy that she had worked with came by one day to discuss their paycheck, and she would not let him in the door. She opened the window and talked to him through the screen.
0: Every indication at the scene was that Susan knew her killer, and that led in one direction, to her ex-husband.
3: Oh yeah, he was the one that jumped up right off the bat in the investigation.
4: I felt like that Michael had killed her. I just felt like he had.

0: As Susan and Michael Woods' marriage ended, she shared something shocking with her closest friends, a cassette tape Michael recorded for her and left behind.
1: The tape was very filthy, vulgar, aggressive. He was very hostile, just very, very mad, bizarre. I was just in a state of shock when I heard all this. I just couldn't believe it.
2: That tape really caused them to fear that he would be capable of returning and causing trouble for her.
0: If detectives could find this tape, they'd have something of a smoking gun, but it was not to be.
3: What we found out afterwards was Susan had taken the tape and had shipped it to Michael. He was going to anger management. He wanted them to have the tape, so we never heard the tape.
0: So Michael was an ex-husband with anger management issues and a murdered ex-wife. It didn't look good for him.
3: Everybody in town, everybody who knew anything at all about Susan Woods, swore up and down that Michael either did it or had it done.
0: Detectives informed him that Susan was dead and told him he was suspect number one.
4: I was scared. They were talking about putting me in the gas chamber. They said that I was guilty and they knew it, and I didn't see how any of this could be possible. But then the Texas police were involved, and well, I got to tell you, I got no great love for the Texas police.
0: Michael said he couldn't be the killer. He was in Indiana at a party around the time the murder happened. Plenty of people saw him.
3: But he never provided those witnesses. So after that first interview, that initial interview with Indiana Police Department, he stopped all interviews so they couldn't proceed with him or his alibis. They couldn't check him out.
0: And even though Michael was living more than 1,000 miles away from Texas, investigators said it would be possible for him to commit the murder and get home without leaving a trail.
3: Back then, there weren't any gas station cameras. If he did it on cash, then yeah, theoretically, he could have come in, got it done, and left.
0: As for the cassette tape, Michael admitted recording it and made no apologies.
4: There were no threats on it. I cursed. I got loud. I was angry. But I never threatened Susan.
0: Back at the scene of the crime, detectives noticed the toilet seat was up, something Susan clearly didn't need to do. A partial fingerprint, not from Susan, was lifted from the bathroom mirror. And the living room showed signs of a visitor who seemed comfortable in the house.
3: Investigators discovered in the living room an ashtray that had 6 cigarette butts in it. I think they found a can of Coke, some potato chips, and I think a couple of cans or used cans of beer.
0: But the key evidence was in the bathroom. The position Susan's body was found in made it appear her killer had shoved her head under the water in the half-filled bathtub.
2: That's up close and personal. I can only imagine the terror that she was feeling, trying to gasp for breath, for air, trying to at least get her head up enough to get a breath, and knowing that drowning is inevitable. I can't imagine.
0: Since Susan was fighting back, analysts surmised her killer would have braced himself by pushing his body against her and putting his hands on the rim of the tub to give himself some leverage.
5: It is suggested that the perpetrator would have had to have positioned himself with his hands on each side of her on the bathtub itself.
0: And this theory proved to be true. Palm prints were found on the top of the tub, directly to the right and left of Susan's body.
2: I knew we had prints of the killer. And I knew that it would be possible to identify the killer if we ever got a print from him to compare.
0: If Michael Woods killed his ex-wife, there would be no escaping this evidence.
3: It was very obvious that whoever left those prints there was the one who had killed Susan.

0: This is the sound of Claire cooking dinner at home. And that's the sound of a fraud alert from Wells Fargo flagging a charge for a pricey restaurant in Paris. Considering Claire isn't in Paris right now, that seemed odd to the bank and to Claire. Two taps later, Claire says nope to the charge and Wells Fargo is on the case. However you make money work, Wells Fargo can work with that.
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1: When forensic analysts lifted two nearly perfect palm prints from within inches of Susan Woods' body, they were confident they would solve her murder. Virtually everyone involved in the investigation believed Susan's ex-husband, Michael, was her killer.
2: They had arrested me, my brother, and a friend of ours that was at the house and took all of our prints. It was just ridiculous. They wanted me because it would have been an easy case to prosecute.
1: Detectives who thought they had their man were in for a surprise.
3: They didn't match. So that pretty well eliminated him as the killer.
4: They were shocked. They were convinced that it was Michael.
2: It didn't seem to matter to them that they had evidence to the contrary. They had people in Steubenville that were willing to talk very bad about me. And the tales grew taller as they went.
1: The palm prints were tested against 160 men. There were no matches. And soon there were no more suspects. The case stalled.
5: I prayed every night to God that before I left this earth, I wanted to know who killed my best friend, Susan.
1: By 2002, 15 years after Susan's murder, fingerprint and DNA technology had come a long way. A male DNA profile was lifted from the cigarettes left burning in Susan's living room. To be absolutely sure, this profile was tested against Michael Woods' DNA.
4: And it was not Michael. And I called Michael and I said, "Michael, you are not a suspect at all. So you're cleared." He broke down, he started crying, and he said thank you, and he hung up the phone.
2: I don't remember when or if he said, "You're no longer a suspect." He may have said it a dozen times. I don't know. I was pretty blown away by all this.
1: The unknown male DNA profile was entered into CODIS, the National DNA Database. There were no matches. Nothing happened for years. Then, in 2006, there was an APHIS hit on the partial prints found in Susan's bathroom and on a beer can in the living room. They belonged to a 40-year-old man named Scott Hadley. His prints got into the system after a 1988 robbery.
6: My first thought is you've got the right guy, because I remember the other case I was involved in and he was capable of doing something like this.
1: The other case involved a woman named Shannon, who asked us not to use her last name. As a teenager, she dated Scott Hadley.
7: I was 15, 16, he was 20, 21. So there was a big age difference, and my parents didn't approve. It was a forbidden love.
1: A year after Susan Woods' murder, Shannon had an encounter that would change her life. She had ended her tumultuous relationship with Scott Hadley. She later told police he wanted to rekindle the romance, and she agreed to meet him. She soon realized that getting alone in a car with Hadley was a mistake.
7: He immediately started pressuring me for sex. I refused. And when I refused, that's when he lost it and started attacking me. He started hitting me, and I've never been hit before. He was very abusive. He started raping me, and then he would stop and smoke a cigarette, drink his Bacardi, and would continue to rape me. The whole time telling me that, that I deserved it.
1: Shannon told police she endured the brutal assault for 8 hours.
7: I remember him hitting my face and saying, "I have killed before, and I'm not afraid to kill again." When he said that, I was thinking, I'm not going to get out of here alive. I'm going to be his next victim. And that's when I started manipulating him and telling him how much I loved him.
4: She talked her way out of it. I think she's very lucky to be alive.
7: I hid my face. I did things that I didn't think, wouldn't have thought, because I was 16, naive. I was so naive at that time.
1: Alert detectives noticed strange similarities between Shannon's account and Susan Woods' murder. The missing link was whether Scott Hatley had a connection to both of these women, and detectives soon found he did.

0: they were thrilled.
1: In 1988, when Scott Hatley was accused of a brutal sexual assault, investigators faced some hurdles. This despite the apparent victim having done all the right things.
2: We immediately went to the hospital. They did the rape kit. They did everything. They collected so much evidence. I immediately pressed charges.
1: But a grand jury failed to indict Scott Hatley.
2: I felt like a victim again. Not only was I Scott's victim, I became the victim of the justice system. And that hurt me worse than anything at that time. And still does.
1: In 2006, Scott Hatley faced another assault accusation.
3: He had been recently charged in Round Rock with committing a physical assault against his wife in a way that was very similar to the Susan Woods factual situation.
1: This allowed police to take Hatley into custody. His two prior alleged assaults bore striking similarities to the murder of Susan Woods. All three took place over hours, and Hatley knew all three women. In fact, he was family with Susan Woods' closest friend.
4: Scott Hatley was my cousin. I grew up with him. He was 6 years younger than me.
1: When questioned, Scott Hatley denied any involvement.
5: Did you ever have sex with Susan? No. So that wouldn't mean any reason why your DNA would be anywhere around her body, or would think so.
1: But the evidence directly contradicted Scott Hatley. He surrendered his DNA, his palm prints, and his fingerprints. All of it matched back to the crime scene.
6: There was no doubt in anybody's mind that he was the killer of Susan.
4: I think he made a move on her, and I think he did try to kiss her, but she wasn't going to have none of it, no. She fought. I believe she fought as best she could.
1: Stephenville was a small town. Hatley would have known of Susan's recent divorce and perhaps thought she was available. To this day, no one knows how he got into her house. But once inside, he apparently subdued Susan in the bedroom and strangled her to near unconsciousness with an electrical cord. Investigators believe this was the start of a lengthy assault. In this case, he left his palm prints on the rim of the bathtub, fingerprints on the bathroom mirror, and on a beer can. This was before anything like touch DNA. And since there was apparently no actual rape, no DNA was found on Susan's body. But Hatley didn't realize he'd left his DNA on cigarette butts, later found in Susan's living room. During the final assault, in the bathroom, Susan fought back, and hard. To subdue her, Hatley had to brace himself against the tub, leaving two nearly perfect palm prints on both sides of her body.
3: He has a pretty arrogant streak, and he just thought he never would get caught or didn't think about it. He thought he was bulletproof.
1: And to a certain extent, he was. After overhearing a conversation in jail by two men in a death penalty case, Hatley provided crucial information to prosecutors. That helped his case, and he accepted a plea deal for 30 years in prison for Susan Wood's murder. He served only 11 years of that sentence, released on parole because of a good record behind bars and prison overcrowding.
3: So even though the nature of the crime would have mitigated against him getting out early, apparently he was a clean prisoner, and everybody in the prison system thought it was time for him to get out, and so they made that call.
1: Susan's family and friends are outraged her killer is a free man, but are grateful for the evidence that finally exposed him.
7: Well, I think he's a coward. I think he views women as second-class citizens to be used at his discretion. And I'm sure if he thinks he can keep it quiet or keep it down, he'll try again.
2: I would describe Scott Hatley as a monster. A narcissist monster. He's a very dangerous man walking the streets.
3: But in the end, the one thing is very, very for sure, and that is Scott Attlee is guilty of this crime and forever will be.

0: Up next, a small town is shocked by the death of a high-profile resident.
1: He was well-known, some would say famous, some would say infamous.
2: He was very controversial in a lot of respects. He had many enemies.
0: Two alleged accomplices are charged with murder. One walks free. The other gets life.
3: It was like a dream. It was a nightmare what it was.
0: Years pass before science answers the question of how the victim died and who or what was responsible.
4: It's about getting to the truth. Our focus was one thing. Was this actually a crime?

0: For decades, coal was king in West Virginia. But when coal fell on hard times, so did a lot of communities across the state, among them Yeager, a once thriving town, now a shadow of its former self.
1: Everybody knows everybody. Back in my days, we had everything, you know, there that we could have. Stores, theaters, skating rinks, churches. It was just a small town for everybody. Now it's all gone.
2: Tens of thousands of coal miners worked in the county, and it was a very thriving community, but it's not that way any longer.
0: During Yeager's glory days, and for some time afterward, one person was known to virtually everyone in town. His name was Eb Whitley. Locals simply called him Doc.
3: Doc Whitley was the only doctor in town. He owned the only pharmacy in town, and he was probably the richest man in the area. He had a beautiful home right on the river, right on the main drag in Yeager. He was notorious. Well-known, some would say famous, and he was, you know, very involved in Democratic politics.
0: But a devastating fall when he was in his mid-60s put him in a wheelchair. And on a March morning in 2005, that wheelchair proved to be a serious liability when Doc Whitley's house went up in flames.
4: Firefighters arrived. They saw a flaming couch in the living room. They doused that couch with water and then immediately proceeded upstairs to Doc Whitley's bedroom, where they found the doctor dead on the floor.
0: Doc Whitley had burns over 90% of his body. Confined to his wheelchair, the 70-year-old couldn't escape the fire.
1: I seen this blue tarp laying there. And, you know, there was TV crews outside and, you know, people looking. Doc deserved better than a blue tarp and be carried out where everybody could see him.
2: Boy, everybody was in shock. To think that his life ended that way, it was just incredible. And I know everybody felt guilty.
0: The room Doc Whitley was found in had a huge burn hole in the floor.
5: Both the upstairs and the downstairs had undergone significant fire damage. The couch downstairs was already on fire when the firefighters entered, more than 10 minutes after the fire was called in.
0: State fire marshals suspected the fire had two points of origin, something normally not seen in an accidental fire. The possibility of the fire being intentionally set had investigators searching for accelerants. As part of standard operating procedure, samples from the fire were stored in sealed paint cans.
5: Most crime labs use what's called headspace extraction. That's a method by which you take a small activated carbon strip and you put that in the paint can with the evidence and heat it up for about 16 hours to about 80 degrees. And the volatiles that are entrapped within the fire debris will evaporate from the debris and enter the headspace, which is the gas above the sample.
2: They gathered samples and seen, and a forensic chemist at the state police lab said that one of the samples from the bedroom floor near the fire contained toluene, an ignitable, flammable liquid that's found in charcoal lighter and other products.
0: This seemed to leave only one conclusion: arson. And that meant someone killed Doc Whitley. The question was, who? Many locals thought an altercation the doctor had just a few hours before his death might hold the answer.
2: I think a lot of it had to do with the events the day before, the night before. I think that influenced everybody, including me.

0: 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And that's the sound of a fraud alert from Wells Fargo flagging a charge for a pricey restaurant in Paris. Considering Claire isn't in Paris right now, that seemed odd to the bank and to Claire. Two taps later, Claire says nope to the charge and Wells Fargo is on the case. However you make money work, Wells Fargo can work with that.
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1: In a town as small as Yeager, West Virginia, locals rarely tired of gossip about Doc Whitley and Kathy Lively Hamilton, his longtime nurse and office manager.
2: Kathy Lively and Doc Whitley fought all the time, but they also, I think, loved each other quite deeply.
1: There was no question of any romance between Doc and his nurse, but that didn't stop the sparks from flying, often and in public.
3: We worked together for 25 years, and we both wanted to feel like we were right, but so we had to argue out who was right and who was wrong. And then we'd forget what we was arguing about and then just go on about our business.
4: They were extremely close, not romantically involved. They were just close friends.
1: On the night before Doc Whitley died, he and Kathy had yet another fight.
2: Kathy Lively said during that fight something to the effect of, "Oh, I'll kill you, you SOB."
3: That didn't mean nothing. You know, I've been killing Doc for years, you know. Doc would fire me. I'd quit. We never missed a day.
2: From what we understand, that was actually a fairly typical thing for them to say to each other.
1: But what definitely was not typical was that Doc would end up dead the next day. Local investigators suspected the worst, especially after hearing a strange story about Kathy's 27-year-old son, Jason. Right after news that Doc Whitley's house had burned down, with him in it, Jason drove to Doc's second house, just a few miles away, to tell Doc's wife what happened.
4: Jason Lively went up to the home on Coon Branch Mountain to tell her that Dr. Whitley had died in the fire. We believe he stole Dr. Whitley's laptop computer at that time and took it out to sell it. And he finally did sell it.
1: Investigators thought Jason might have stolen the laptop because Doc's wife would never have known it was gone. And the fight Jason's mother had with Doc the night before he died presented another possible motive. Investigators thought Jason might be using Doc's pharmacy to get prescription drugs illegally. That would stop if Doc went through with his threat to fire Jason's mother.
2: The investigators thought, allegedly, that Doc Whitley had taken away Kathy Lively's access to his prescription pad, which meant that she could no longer use it and that Jason could no longer use it to obtain illegal narcotics.
1: Of course, it couldn't be said for certain that Jason was using his mother's prescription pad. But now the investigation turned to another man, a friend of Jason's named Brian Sawyers.
2: Brian Sawyers comes really straight out of central casting and for kind of the local criminal element of this area.
5: Brian Sawyers is another local guy. He told them that he had picked up Tommy Owens and Jason Lively and dropped them off outside the Whitley house sometime on the morning around 8 o'clock.
1: This put Jason Lively and Tommy Owens at the scene of the fire just before it started. And with that, both men were charged with Doc Whitley's murder. Prosecutors were convinced they had a solid case for first-degree murder.
2: When you've got state fire marshals saying this was an incendiary fire, and you've got a witness saying Jason Lively was there that morning, and his mother having had that fight, and Jason having taken that computer, none of that added up to a recipe for success for Jason at trial.
1: In an unusual move, Jason Lively and Tommy Owens were tried separately. Jason Lively went to trial in November of 2006. It didn't go smoothly for the prosecution. Their key witness, Brian Sawyers, changed his story. He said he never dropped anyone off at Doc Whitley's house.
5: Brian was put on the stand, and on the stand recanted his testimony and said, "It's not true. What I told the police isn't true, and I only told them that because they were threatening me."
1: Despite this setback, the state pushed forward. The jury was told there were two points of origin for the fire, that the gold standard of accelerant analysis, gas chromatography, mass spectrometry, found evidence of an accelerant at the scene, and that Doc Whitley might have seen this coming.
4: They said Dr. Whitley expressed a fear of Jason Lively.
1: Jason Lively was found guilty of Doc Whitley's murder and got life in prison, with the possibility of parole in 15 years. 6 months later, Jason's alleged accomplice, Tommy Owens, also faced a jury. And in a shock verdict, he was acquitted, which had a lot of people wondering how only one person could be guilty if prosecutors were convinced two people set the fatal fire.

0: This is the sound of Lucy staying on top of her spending. 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
1: Sid Bell prided himself on being an honest prosecutor. So when Jason Lively got a life sentence for the murder of Dr. Whitley and Tommy Owens, Jason's alleged accomplice, walked free, he worried about a possible miscarriage of justice.
2: As a prosecutor, I wanted to know more about what they refer to as the science of fire investigations. And I began to question, do we really know what we're talking about?
1: Sid Bell's doubts weren't eased after learning of an infamous arson conviction that culminated in 2004.
2: I was concerned about that Todd Willingham case in Texas.
3: Cameron Todd Willingham was executed in 2004 for killing his three kids in a fire he was convicted of setting. But now, nine forensic scientists believe the evidence shows it was not arson.
4: Sid Bell heard about Cameron Todd Willingham, who was executed based on what was later determined to have been false scientific assumptions about the way fires burn.
1: Was it possible Jason Lively was serving life because of faulty forensic science? Sid Bell sought out Craig Byler, a scientist who determined that Todd Willingham was executed for a deadly arson that many analysts believe never happened. Byler re-examined the evidence used to convict Jason Lively.
2: Dr. Byler could have said, I agree, it was a set fire, it was arson, I agree with it. Of course, he didn't say that. He said that he believed it was an electrical fire, an accidental electrical fire. This is exculpatory evidence.
1: But this wasn't nearly enough to get Jason Lively out of jail. Even though the man who prosecutors said was his conspirator was walking free, something Jason saw as a potential ticket for his freedom.
5: Him being found not guilty was better for me all the way around. And they tried every way in the world to get Tommy to say that I was there, and he turned it down absolutely and took his chance and went to trial, put his life on the line.
1: Byler believed Jason was innocent, and he pointed to the hole burned in the floor of Doc Whitley's bedroom. Photos showed the very top of the floor was burned the least. The subflooring and the joists below that hardwood surface sustained most of the damage. If an accelerant had been poured on top of the floor, as prosecutors claimed, the major damage should have been on the surface of the floor, not below, in the subfloor, and in the support joists.
4: Fires burn up, and so when you pour an ignitable liquid onto a hardwood floor, you're not going to get a hole in the floor because the fire burns upwards. It's not the liquid that burns, it's the vapors from the liquid evaporating that burn.
1: This video, unrelated to this case, helps explain. The woman pours gas into the car, but as she waits to light the fire, the fumes from the gas gather inside the vehicle. And that's what burns, or in this case, explodes, when she sets the fire.
6: And so you can see from tests that when you pour a liquid accelerant on the ground, it doesn't actually burn a hole into the floor. It's actually really difficult to get that to happen.
1: So, if the fire that killed Doc Whitley wasn't arson, where and how did it start? The building was old, and photos showed an electrical wire running directly through the burned-away hole in the floor. The new analysis concluded the fire started from that faulty wire below the surface of the floor and burned upwards into the bedroom. This created the hole in the floor. Flaming embers fell through that hole and ignited the couch on the ground floor, creating what appeared to be a second point of origin.
6: And in this case, Dr. Byler ruled out every other possible cause of the fire other than an electrical-caused fire in the joist bay.
1: This directly contradicted the prosecution's theory of the case. But for now, the state wouldn't listen to any pleas about Jason Lively being not guilty. And as he endured the 11th year of his sentence, life behind bars was getting worse by the day.
5: The whole time I'm there, they're all sending me money and trying to take care of me and, you know, and I'm just a burden. I mean, like, I felt at times that I was just no good for nothing. It would just be better if I was dead.
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0: In 2017, the West Virginia Innocence Project took up Jason Lively's case, believing he was convicted on possibly faulty forensic arson analysis.
1: We had a factually innocent client, if Dr. Beiler was correct, but the law is just not equipped to handle that.
0: Jason's new team had a surprise ally. Sid Bell, the prosecutor who put Jason behind bars, helped spearhead the reinvestigation.
2: One of my assistants said, "Why did you do this? Why would you hire an expert that ended up helping the defense?" I said, "Well, I wanted to know the truth. I want to know what really happened."
0: The state was not convinced and enlisted one of West Virginia's leading fire experts, Glenn Jackson, a forensic chemist, to review Beiler's report.
3: My expertise is in the area of mass spectrometry as an analytical technique.
0: Jackson's analysis also determined the fire that killed Doc Whitley was an accidental fire, started by faulty electrical wiring. But prosecutors and the original fire investigators wanted to know why. In the original investigation, gas chromatography mass spectrometry showed the presence of an accelerant called toluene at the scene. Toluene is found in all sorts of products.
3: For example, paint thinner is quite pure toluene. When you buy a new pair of shoes and you get that new sneaker smell, that's toluene. And so if someone is wearing a brand new pair of sneakers and they step in paint thinner, it's very difficult to tell the source of that toluene.
0: All substances have unique chemical signatures. The gas chromatograph mass spectrometer identifies chemical signatures by vaporizing samples and then comparing the results to a vast database, a library of chemical signatures.
4: And so you can go on and you can look and see what is in charcoal starter fluid, for example.
0: The original prosecutors said gas or lighter fluid produced the toluene at the fire scene. But those compounds should also have shown up in the analysis, and they didn't. So where did this nearly pure toluene in the fire come from? From the fire itself, likely through a process called pyrolysis.
3: When organic materials undergo pyrolysis, which is like heat damage, they also liberate a wide variety of chemicals that weren't present in the original material.
0: During the fire, the burning of the wooden floor likely created toluene through the perfectly natural process of pyrolysis. The mistake that landed Jason Lively in jail was that analysts concluded he put the toluene there, when in fact it was created by the fire itself. This cost Jason 14 hard years in prison, but everyone agrees it was an honest mistake.
2: I was completely convinced that these convictions were an injustice and he needed to be freed.
3: It's very difficult for people to admit mistakes, even if those mistakes are accidental, and even if they were hard to avoid at the time. Science has evolved since 2005, and we have more knowledge than we did then. Our interpretations are a little bit more advanced than they were then.
5: A man who spent the last 13 years in prison is now living the rest of his life as a free man, thanks to new evidence overturning his conviction.
0: In September of 2020, Jason Lively, put in prison by faulty science and freed by sound science, was finally released, free to hug his mother, marry his fiance, and restart his life.
6: I felt real. Hell yeah, it felt real. It felt wonderful. Everybody was there. All my friends, all my family, they were all nice, supporting me.
7: It was good seeing him walk around that corner in street clothes and New York Yankees hat.
8: And that first hug and kiss, it was just like him being born all over again. I got to hold him, hug him. It was the best day of my life other than Jason being born.
1: The criminal justice system is about seeking the truth. It's about getting to the truth. The science was the case. The science was our case completely. And actually, the reason why things had gone so wrong in this case was because people didn't pay enough attention to the science.
0: Up next, a chance encounter results in a vicious murder.
9: The first people to arrive discovered a very brutal

0: scene. There was a lot of blood.
1: And a lot of suspects.
2: We're talking, in years of work, we eliminated over 400 people.
1: Investigators carry on despite setback after setback.
3: While this case may have grown cold, it was never closed.
1: Then forensic science from an unrelated crime helps expose a killer.
4: For whatever reason, this case just draws you in and you want to be a part of it.

0: Wisconsin is one of the Great Lakes states notorious for brutal winters. But for reasons no one could later explain, on a December night in 1984, a young woman decided to brave the bitter weather and walk home.
1: It was snowing and it was cold. She had to walk a number of miles to her home.
0: A few hours later, a man went out to get his newspaper and came upon a shocking sight.
1: The body was discovered along a gravel driveway. It was a female. She was laying on her back. She was naked from the breast down. Her head was bloodied. It was evident that she had been bludgeoned on the right side of her head.
0: Even veteran detectives were stunned by this level of violence. The victim had been struck with such force that cast off blood spatter, which flies off a weapon during repeated strikes, had traveled all the way up into the surrounding trees.
2: She had been violently strangled, raped, and beaten in the head a number of times by this metal object.
0: The murder weapon was not at the scene. Blood evidence made it clear the victim had been killed where she was found. Since she wasn't frozen, and temperatures were frigid, police knew she hadn't been there long. She was identified as 18-year-old Tracy Hemmerberg.
3: Tracy was a friendly girl. She was friends with just all the groups that one might encounter, you know, in your typical high school. She did have some rough patches at home. She had some things she was dealing with like most, you know, like typical high schoolers at the time and like today.
0: On the morning Tracy was killed, there was fresh snowfall, a potential break for investigators.
4: There were some tire tracks that had been left in the snow. There was also a pack of Marlboro Red cigarettes that had been found in the snow also.
0: Tracy's murder took place in a very rural area, aside a long driveway, well away from any houses. But in another possible break, there were two potential witnesses.
4: There was a hunter. It was deer hunting season, and he had been out about 5:45 in the morning, and he heard a car accelerating at a high rate of speed. He saw the car come out of the driveway of the residence without any headlights on.
3: Another hunter says that he observes a dark sedan traveling at a high rate of speed.
0: But this was all the detail these two witnesses could provide. The task now was for detectives to backtrack Tracy's final hours. Her night began innocently enough. She babysat for a friend, and then she had some friends pick her up to take her to a party at this house. Nothing unusual for a Friday night.
1: They played a drinking game called quarters, where you bounce a quarter into a cup and then decide who drinks the cup of beer. They did that for some time.
0: Some partygoers said Tracy left about 12:30, but that seemed to be all they agreed about.
4: Everyone we talked to had a different way that Tracy had left the residence, and there were a lot of holes in what they were telling us.
3: For some inexplicable reason, they would not settle on one story.
0: Which led to a lot of questions about a cover-up and what or who these partygoers were hiding.

0: This is the sound of Lucy staying on top of her spending. 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Because Wells Fargo will send an alert if her balance drops below her set amount. Yep, nothing gets past Lucy. 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

0: in history. 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
1: Tracy Hammerberg's autopsy confirmed what detectives at the scene surmised.
2: She was sexually assaulted. She was strangled. She was bludgeoned with what they described as a metallic object.
3: They believed that the weapon was a metallic weapon, similar in nature to a tire iron.
1: Another clue, skin cells under Tracy's fingernails, a clear sign she had fought for her life. A rape kit was performed, but in 1984, the resulting genetic evidence was of limited value.
4: At the time the crime was committed, DNA was not around yet. We weren't using that in the laboratories. The most common thing to do was ABO blood group typing. So that what was initially what was done early on in the case.
1: ABO blood typing refers to the major blood types found across all populations. Tracy's killer had type O blood, not exactly rare, but a valuable tool to connect or eliminate potential suspects.
5: In this particular case, the ABO blood group type was the limit of what we could do and then make comparisons to particular individuals that law enforcement would submit.
1: Before Tracy left the beer party the night of the murder, a friend named David Drake offered her a ride home. By all accounts, she turned down the offer, despite the bad weather.
6: Tracy not taking a ride on a December night in Wisconsin is unusual.
1: While questioning other partygoers, detectives learned that earlier that night, David Drake arrived late to the party.
2: David says he's later than usual because he had a flat tire. Later, he's questioned about that flat tire. He's questioned about the tire iron that he used to change that flat tire. And he cannot explain that why he doesn't have the tire iron. He says he lost it while he was changing the tire.
3: What's the odds of somebody getting a flat tire and losing the tire iron on a night that a girl at his house gets murdered, and we believe the potential murder weapon is a tire iron?
1: But his blood type was not type O, and that eliminated him as a suspect. Meanwhile, Tracy's murder was big news in rural Wisconsin, and one tip about a man named Dale Schultz was of particular interest to detectives.
2: Interviews with people who surrounded Dale, he was violent, he would lose his temper, he abused women.
3: It was determined that Dale knew Tracy at the time, had potentially dated Tracy, had prior incidents with other girlfriends where he became very violent, actually threatened one of his former girlfriends with a tire iron, so he became a very good suspect.
1: He became an even better suspect when police heard a strange story about Dale Schultz from around the night of Tracy's murder. He was seen with blood on his jacket.
6: Dale informed the investigator that he was involved in a bar fight, and that's the reason that the blood was on his jacket.
1: For detectives, this seemed like more than a coincidence, and Schultz's alibi for the period of the murder wasn't exactly airtight. He was at a bar. Alcohol was involved. The memories of potential alibi witnesses were sketchy. Even more damning for investigators was the blood test. Dale Schultz was type O. Everything pointed in his direction, but there was no conclusive proof. No arrest was possible, at least for now.
2: There were just no answers to any of the questions that were there. The violence of that encounter with Tracy was something that no one took lightly. I think it caused a realistic fear of, you know, what is happening in our community.
1: And that fear lingered for years until the arrest of a serial killer thousands of miles away created a path to the man who murdered Tracy.
7: This is the sound of Claire cooking dinner at home. And that's the sound of a fraud alert from Wells Fargo flagging a charge for a pricey restaurant in Paris. Considering Claire isn't in Paris right now, that seemed odd to the bank and to Claire. Two taps later, Claire says nope to the charge and Wells Fargo is on the case. However you make money work, Wells Fargo can work with that.
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0: This is the sound of Claire cooking dinner at home. And that's the sound of a fraud alert from Wells Fargo flagging a charge for a pricey restaurant in Paris. Considering Claire isn't in Paris right now, that seemed odd to the bank and to Claire. Two taps later, Claire says nope to the charge and Wells Fargo is on the case. However you make money work, Wells Fargo can work with that.
1: Wells Fargo Bank, N.A., member FDIC.

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1: Weeks and then months went by with no arrests in Tracy Hammerberg's murder. The community was on edge.
2: There was a fear of, how did this happen? There were just no answers to any of the questions that were there.
1: As the years passed and DNA technology evolved, analysts generated the killer's DNA profile.
3: The best that we could do at the time was just analyze a bloodstain card from an individual or their buccal swab and compare that profile to the evidence profile and determine whether it was a match or an elimination.
1: With this early DNA technology, detectives attempted to test anyone with even a remote connection to Tracy. The testing, what came to be known as a DNA dragnet, eliminated Dale Schultz, the only solid suspect in the case, as well as more than 400 men who were also tested. So, despite the finding of DNA and nearly unprecedented testing of potential suspects, Tracy's case was back to square one.
4: It really got to the point where we were making some phone calls to the state crime lab asking, you know, are we sure about this? Is there something that could be wrong?
1: DNA databases worldwide were growing by the day. If Tracy's killer committed any other violent offense, which, given the nature of the crime, seemed likely, his DNA should end up in CODIS, the U.S. criminal DNA database.
3: This profile in particular was entered into CODIS in July of 2000. At that time, the database wasn't necessarily that large. It did not hit at the time. And over the course of decades, it still hadn't hit in CODIS.
1: Nearly 20 years passed. No new suspects emerged. Neil McGrath was assigned to the case in 2005.
5: I read through the entire case file, reviewed photos and video from the evidence. What really made an impression on me was how violent the crime was. I felt a real responsibility to find the individual that had done this to Tracy and get him off the street.
2: It was never a cold case. It was a case that was always being worked on in some capacity.
1: And finally, that diligence appeared to pay off.
6: We heard about a different way of conducting DNA. We heard about forensic genetic genealogy.
1: In 2018, the notorious Golden State Killer was finally identified, thanks to a new breakthrough in DNA technology.
3: When the Golden State Killer had happened and they heard about this use of genetic genealogy, they immediately went to, well, hey, can we use genetic genealogy in this case?
1: This had the potential to identify Tracy's killer.
3: And over the course of decades, it still hadn't hit in CODIS.
1: Nearly 20 years passed. No new suspects emerged. Neil McGrath was assigned to the case in 2005.
5: I read through the entire case file, reviewed photos and video from the evidence. What really made an impression on me was how violent the crime was. I felt a real responsibility to find the individual that had done this to Tracy and get him off the street.
2: It was never a cold case. It was a case that was always being worked on in some capacity.
1: And finally, that diligence appeared to pay off.
6: We heard about a different way of conducting DNA. We heard about forensic genetic genealogy.
1: In 2018, the notorious Golden State Killer was finally identified, thanks to a new breakthrough in DNA technology.
3: When the Golden State Killer had happened and they heard about this use of genetic genealogy, they immediately went to, well, hey, can we use genetic genealogy in this case?
1: This had the potential to identify Tracy's killer, but there was one problem, and it was a big one.
4: In 2018, investigators thought we had used our entire sample of DNA.
1: Genetic genealogy required a fresh DNA sample.
3: You need quite a bit of DNA at the time in order to develop the type of profile that is utilized for genetic genealogy, and we didn't think there was anything left to go back to.

0: This is the sound of Claire cooking dinner at home. And that's the sound of a fraud alert from Wells Fargo flagging a charge for a pricey restaurant in Paris. Considering Claire isn't in Paris right now, that seemed odd to the bank and to Claire. Two taps later, Claire says nope to the charge and Wells Fargo is on the case. However you make money work, Wells Fargo can work with that.
1: Wells Fargo Bank, N.A., member FDIC.

0: 200X and two free 100-watt solar panels.
1: In Tracy Hammerberg's case, the original DNA sample from her murder was copied countless times using a process called PCR and ultimately entered into the CODIS database. But the part of a DNA sample needed for genetic genealogy is different.
2: For genetic genealogy, the type of DNA testing that's utilized is single nucleotide polymorphisms, or SNPs is the acronym for it.
1: To do that type of testing, analysts needed something from the original DNA sample, but that might not be possible.
3: Because of the amount of testing that was done, the majority of the initial sample was used up.
4: When we determined that genetic genealogy would be the course we would take with Tracy and her case, the problem we had was we did not think we had any DNA left from the suspect.
1: In an attempt to save the case, Detective Scott Heller went back to the original evidence file, which had been sitting in storage for nearly three decades.
5: Scott Heller went through every piece of evidence that had been collected over the years, made contact with people at the crime lab to discuss what potentially could have DNA on it, what might not.
4: We found one envelope, the one that was dated correctly, the one with the right identifiers. And I think at first, we couldn't believe what we were seeing. We had what we believed was going to give us the best chance to develop that profile to find Tracy's killer. It was exciting. We were beside ourselves.
1: This was a DNA extract remaining from the original DNA swabs. The key would be accessing the vast amounts of genetic material stored in both public and private DNA databases.
2: There's a database of people, particularly through companies such as 23andMe and Ancestry.com, where people are submitting their DNA for their own personal use, and then those databases can be searched for the purposes of law enforcement investigations.
1: The suspect's DNA is compared to the genetic profiles of millions of people. Some of these people, from all over the world, may share small amounts of DNA with the suspect. Slowly, this technology creates an extended genetic family tree.
6: The information that I was given was there was some matches to maybe a second or third cousin in the family tree. And it was just a matter of then building out the tree to find what family this individual was a part of.
7: I always looked at it like walking into a stadium. You know your suspect's in that stadium, and you can narrow it down through the SNP from the section into the row and then ultimately to the seat number where your suspect's going to be.
1: As the list of possible suspects was narrowed down, analysts looked for males who would have been living in Wisconsin way back in 1984.
3: We found a second marriage in a family tree. And from that, produced two brothers that had lived in Port Washington. As we looked at their background, we found that one brother was in a lot of trouble. He had been to prison.
1: His name was Philip Cross. He was 21 years old at the time of Tracy's murder.
7: Tracy knew Philip Cross from riding the bus when they were younger in school.
3: Investigators also discovered that Philip Cross smoked Marlboro Red cigarettes, just like the pack of cigarettes found at the crime scene.
1: And he was suspected of previous incidents with eerie similarities to Tracy's murder.
3: He met a girl at a bar and got a ride home from her. As she was giving him a ride home, he took off his belt, put her around her neck, and started choking her. She was able to slam on the horn and break free, while Philip went running away.
1: Cross was never charged in this incident, so his DNA didn't get entered into CODIS. Detectives tracked him down and found him in coroner's records. He died of a drug overdose 28 years after Tracy's murder. DNA saved from his autopsy left no doubt he was the killer.
3: The news was bittersweet because we wanted that suspect to face justice. He was able to live his life. Tracy wasn't given that same opportunity.
1: A background check showed Philip Cross worked at a factory near Tracy's location the night of the murder. His shift would have ended about the time she was walking home. Investigators believe he offered her a ride, and the evidence indicates she entered his car. They drove to the isolated spot along the driveway. It appears Cross made a sexual advance, which Tracy rebuffed. The evidence indicates he choked her, almost to death, sexually assaulted her. Then he beat her to death with what they suspect was a tire iron. But unknown to him, he left conclusive proof behind. It just took nearly 35 years for DNA technology to finally reveal it.
5: It's touched a lot of people. I was a third-generation detective that had helped out with this investigation.
7: We were trying to use every investigative technique that we could to locate this killer. And fortunately, science had advanced to a point that allowed us to do that.
6: We're in this because we want to help others. We want to bring closure to people. We want to help solve your case. A case like this that's been around for such a long time, it becomes part of you in a way. You don't want to give it up. You want to be the analyst, the final analyst that writes that report that solves that case.
1: Up next, the altercation lasts just seconds and ends in murder.
8: There's no rhyme or reason as to why it happened.
1: Investigators can find no connection between the victim and his killers.
9: It was not well planned out. It was not motivated by something personal.
10: It was our worst nightmare. We had nothing to go on.
1: The killers escape, but leave tiny clues behind. And that's just enough for police to track them down.
11: There are things out there that can be done now that even us in law enforcement a few years ago would have felt that's science fiction, that's impossible. But it's not. It's a reality.

0: On a sunny afternoon in June of 2013, an elderly couple, Charles and Yvonne Neiman, on a much-anticipated vacation to Colorado, stopped at a convenience store in rural Oklahoma to pick up some snacks.
1: They were both retired. They have three adult children and several grandchildren. During summer months, routinely, they travel to Colorado for the cooler weather.
0: Charles exited their vehicle and was helping his wife get out when a young man approached him.
2: Mr. Neiman had a hearing impairment and had a lot of difficulty in hearing. He turned back to his wife and asked her, what did he say? And I believe she told him, he asked for your wallet.
0: Before Mr. Neiman could respond, the young man pulled out a handgun and shot him two times at point-blank range. The shooter then ran across the parking lot and down an adjacent alleyway. Charles Neiman, 77 years old, died almost immediately. His wife was nearly speechless with grief and shock.
3: This was my first homicide. This was the first homicide in Boise City in years, dating back to the 80s. I was in total shock.
0: If you wanted to kill someone and disappear, Boise City, Oklahoma had some advantages. It's one of the most sparsely populated areas in the continental U.S., and it's also near a number of major highways.
3: Where we're at, in 20 minutes you can be in Colorado, in 20 minutes you can be in Texas, and in 30 minutes you can be in New Mexico.
0: The victim's wife, who had no idea who'd want her husband dead, attempted to provide a description of the shooter. It all happened so fast that other potential witnesses weren't much help. But the convenience store had a surveillance camera. The only problem, it was inside the store, and not much help for recording what happened outside.
4: We see a pickup truck pulling in to the pumps. You see a man getting out of the passenger side front seat, opening the door and letting a passenger from the back seat out. That passenger then walks over to the direction of where Mr. Neiman and Ms. Neiman are located.
0: Seconds later, people outside the store could be seen reacting to the sound of gunshots. The truck drove off, out of camera range.
3: The pixels in the camera, we couldn't see a whole lot. You could see the tag, but you could not read it.
4: There was definitely a driver and then a passenger who let the back passenger out. So you could tell that there was three people in the truck with only seeing two.
0: News of this murder, a seemingly random attack with no apparent motive, terrified the local community.
3: Nobody knew, myself included, what was going to be next. Is this going to happen again? Are they still here? Are they coming back?
0: Local investigators combed the parking lot using what's called a grid search.
1: At the time the evidence was collected, there were two .40 caliber shell casings, like spent casings, that were collected.
0: Chief Cobb immediately noticed something distinctive about these two shell casings.
3: I'm a bit of a gun guru. I made the comment to the agent that that looks like something used in a Glock. And he asked me why I thought that. I said, Glock is the only weapon platform that uses a square firing pin.
0: Three men in a dark vehicle in the middle of nowhere, possibly in possession of a .40 caliber Glock handgun and clearly capable of murder. Locals, residents, and investigators alike had no explanations.
2: I want to say nothing surprises me in this business after 18 years, but this just kind of hits you like, you know, what in the world is going on? And so we had a challenge of figuring out what happened and why.

0: This is the sound of Lucy, staying on top of her spending. 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

0: premieres August 2nd on TNT.
1: Investigators believe the gunman who shot Charles Neiman was connected to the pickup truck that fled the scene. In an alley nearby, they found a black T-shirt.
2: We considered that potentially when the shooter was fleeing, that he had removed the shirt in order to try to change his appearance, even if just slightly.
1: Within hours of the shooting, police received a call from the owner of a truck stop in Colorado, about 25 miles north of Boise City. The man, Clarence Jenkins, had heard about the shooting and the dark gray pickup truck on his radio and believed he might have encountered the shooters a short time after the murder. But this would be before he'd heard the radio report.
2: Mr. Jenkins said that at between 1:30 and 2 o'clock, three male individuals had arrived at his truck stop driving a dark-colored, roughly 2000 model Chevrolet pickup. Mr. Jenkins actually observed that there were Louisiana plates on the vehicle.
1: Jenkins was able to provide enough information for a forensic artist to create a sketch. It bore marked similarities to a sketch created from the description of the shooter provided by the victim's wife. Though Jenkins saw Louisiana plates, he didn't get the license number. Even worse, the truck was hardly distinctive.
3: In this part of the world, trucks like this, pickups like this, are, you know, every other vehicle or five vehicles out of 10. It became like looking for a needle in a haystack.
1: Analysts now turned to the one piece of evidence they were sure came from the shooter, the shell casings recovered from the crime scene. The problem was analysts didn't have a murder weapon to tie back to the shell casings. In years past, that would render the casings almost useless as evidence. But a relatively new piece of forensic technology, IBIS, or the Integrated Ballistic Identification System, was changing that.
4: IBIS was created in order to link crimes that they didn't know were linked. It's similar to CODIS and APHIS in that you have a database and you're able to potentially link cases that you didn't know were associated with each other.
1: Every time a bullet is fired, two pieces of evidence unique to that firearm are created. First are the markings, called lands and grooves, that are imprinted on the bullet as it passes through the barrel. The second are markings found on the shell casing, or cartridge, that holds the bullet. When the trigger is pulled, the firing pin strikes the primer, setting off a small explosion.
4: That explosion is going to expel the projectile down the barrel, as well as push back on the cartridge case onto the breech face of the firearm, and what the shooter would feel as recoil.
1: The impact creates unique tool marks on the soft metal of the bullet casing.
4: You're going to have a firing pin leave a mark, the breech face leave a mark.
1: Whenever police confiscate an illegal gun or one connected to a crime, analysts test fire it and take digital photographs of the shell casing tool marks left by that gun. They do the same with shell casings that are collected from the scenes of unsolved crimes. These high-definition scans are entered into a vast database with millions of images.
4: If we can link these crimes via the common denominator, which is the firearm, you may be able to prevent future crimes from happening by getting that gun off of the streets or getting particular people that are serial gun users off of the streets.
1: As with the APHIS database for fingerprints and the CODIS database for DNA, the IBIS firearm database gets bigger every day. As a result, the IBIS database is so big that, at present, it runs only on a state-by-state basis. Ballistics analysts put the shell casings from the Neiman crime scene into Oklahoma's database in the hope that technology might reveal their shooter.
2: In this particular case, there weren't any matches. Nothing came back.
1: And with their best piece of evidence yielding no results, detectives worried that Charles Neiman's killer would never be found.
4: We had a cold case. There were no leads to follow. they were at a standstill.

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0: week in history. Starts Sunday at 8 on Discovery.
1: When the IBIS database failed to find a match to the shell casings from the Neiman murder, investigators turned to the T-shirt discarded in a nearby alley. DNA analysts were able to extract a very weak male profile.
2: It was a mixture, first of all, and it was very low. It was maybe 1 in 19,000 people that could match this DNA profile, this mixture profile.
1: But incredibly, there was a hit to a man named Mark Evans, a former Oklahoma resident, now living 500 miles away in Arkansas.
3: He had some criminal history, and that was why his DNA profile had been uploaded into the CODIS system.
1: Evans denied any involvement and said he had never seen the shirt before. He also claimed he had never been in Boise City, and all efforts to track him seemed to confirm this.
3: He provided his whereabouts, provided, you know, family members and friends who he had spent time with around that time.
1: But how did a shirt with his DNA get there? Analysts say the partial profile could match thousands of people in the U.S.
3: It was not definitive that he was absolutely the contributor of the DNA on that shirt.
1: Evans was cleared, and with no other suspects or leads, the case quickly went cold.
3: There wasn't anything else for us to follow at that point. It's a very heartbreaking thing to have to tell a family. They have had a loved one taken from them, and then we have to tell them, we're not sure where to go from here.
1: 4 years passed. Then, in November of 2018, the Oklahoma State Bureau of Investigation created a new cold case unit and decided to revisit the Neiman case.
2: My partner and I reviewed all the reports, and we saw that the only thing that could really help us in this case was the shell casings.
1: The IBIS database in Oklahoma had come up empty in 2014. Now, analysts tried surrounding states and soon got a match.
4: When we get a hit, it's exciting because you're able to provide an investigative lead to the submitting agency. This specific hit was that times about 1,000. I'm getting goosebumps as I talk about it because it was just so exciting to get a hit of this magnitude.
2: Kate came to our office and she said, you're never going to believe this, but we have a hit. I grabbed her hands and we were jumping up and down like little girls in the middle of the OSBI Forensic Science Center.
1: The match was to a .40 caliber handgun confiscated by police in Denver, Colorado, 4 days after the murder in Oklahoma.
5: We learned that it was recovered from a Chevrolet Tahoe occupied by two Hispanic males who were associated with a burglary there in Denver at the time.
2: Now we have the gun in Denver 4 days after our homicide, and it's recovered with two Hispanic males. Not three, but still two. So we think this is going to be it.
1: These men were located and questioned. Both had rock-solid alibis for the time of the murder. Despite the ballistic link, they were not the killers. So how did the gun that killed Charles Neiman end up in their hands?
5: We've seen that happen many times when you're related in gangs, as they were. Sometimes those guns pass hands to several other people, and they just don't know who they got them from.
6: A pistol in Boise City today could be in Chicago or Miami in a couple of days from now. And, you know, I mean, there's just so much movement.
1: Stolen guns very often have strange histories. The task now was to track the history of this particular gun. All guns have serial numbers. The number on this gun traced it back to a police department in Port Allen, Louisiana. Even stranger, the gun was registered in the name of the local police chief.
5: I was like, oh my, police officer's gun. And so it bothered us, you know, it bothered me.
7: This is the sound of Lucy, staying on top of her spending. You see, even though she's buying a new pair of jeans, she knows that it fits within her monthly budget. Because Wells Fargo will send an alert if her balance drops below her set amount. Yep, Nothing gets past Lucy, or Wells Fargo for that matter. However you make money work, Wells Fargo can work with that.
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0: Talk to your doctor about Botox.
1: When the police chief of Port Allen, Louisiana, was told a gun registered in his name was used to murder someone in Oklahoma, he had a surprise for investigators. He told them the gun in question had been stolen from his vehicle just days before the murder in Oklahoma. And that wasn't all.
2: We also learned that that same day, a pickup truck, a gray pickup truck with Louisiana tags, had been stolen down the street.
1: There was little doubt the theft of the truck and the gun were connected. In the driveway where the truck had been parked before it was stolen, investigators found potential evidence.
2: There was a cigarette butt located at the scene, and the owner said he didn't smoke.
1: A DNA profile was generated and entered into the CODIS database, and there was a hit to a 28-year-old man named Zach Wilson. Investigators tracked him down. They told him they were investigating Charles Neiman's murder and showed him a picture of the victim.
2: He began crying, breathing real hard, just crying uncontrollably. He was at a point on the floor in the fetal position, crying and just overwhelmed by emotion to the point where I had to get down on the floor with him and try to get him to calm down.
3: It was almost like this big weight was lifted off of his chest to tell us, you know, what happened.
1: Wilson told investigators that he, his half-brother Timothy Dees, and a friend named Jeremy Scott stole the pickup truck and handgun in Louisiana and went on a multi-state crime spree. Low on money, Wilson and Scott used the gun to rob a dollar store in Texas. 2 days later, they arrived in Boise City, Oklahoma. It was Timothy D's turn to do the crime.
4: The intention was for him to go in the store and rob the store. I think he just thought that this old man would be an easier target than going in that store.
1: D's, just 19 years old, panicked during the attempted robbery and fatally shot Charles Neiman. His partners heard the shots, circled the block, picked up Dees and fled to Colorado. In Denver, Wilson tried to sell the murder weapon, only to have it stolen from him. That put the gun back into circulation. But what the trio didn't know was that those two shell casings left at the scene of the murder would allow IBIS analysts to track the gun over at least four states and more than 1,200 miles.
4: The IBIS system gives us the ability to connect the dots. And that's just critical in solving these cases.
1: Investigators found Timothy Dees in Alabama, and he confessed. Jeremy Scott was arrested in Colorado. In August 2019, Zach Wilson and Jeremy Scott pled no contest to felony murder and received sentences of 25 and 35 years, respectively. Timothy Dees pled guilty to felony murder and was sentenced to life in prison with the possibility of parole. A random and completely senseless murder. But a discarded cigarette butt and a few microscopic marks on some shell casings ultimately told the sordid tale of who killed Charles Neiman.
5: We absolutely needed a miracle, and the IBIS hit. That was the turning point. Without that, we wouldn't have these three convictions. You know, they would still be, you know, out and about in the world.
6: The forensic science, the IBIS hit, opened up a pathway that it could have led nowhere, but in this particular case, it opened a pathway that led to the conviction of the perpetrators.
1: Up next, the quiet of a country farm is shattered by a fatal explosion.
7: It blew Roberto in pieces. He caught on fire.
1: There are thousands of bits of evidence and almost as many questions.
8: They went out to a crime scene and they collected things that, quite frankly, didn't belong there at the scene.
1: And one more thing is out of place. It's found on a sheet of paper that's blank. But

0: Colusa County, which soaks up the sun of California's Central Valley, is home to some of the richest, most productive farmland in North America.
1: At one time, Colusa County was supposedly the wealthiest county in the United States. A lot of the farms are big farms. They're several thousand acres, and they're passed on generation to generation.
0: The Moores were one of these farming families. Their 1,800-acre ranch, where they grew mostly rice, had been in the family for decades. Another family, the Ayalas, first-generation immigrants from Mexico, worked side by side with the Moores in the day-to-day operations of the farm. On the afternoon of July 16, 2011, Fabian Ayala, who was 7 years old at the time, accompanied his father, Roberto, while he checked one of the Moore family rice fields.
2: We picked up our lunch before, picked up chicken, and he let me eat it on the ride there. Once we got there, all he had to do was shut off a pump.
0: It was a typical day, a typical chore. But what happened next was anything but typical. There was a massive explosion.
2: Once he switched the pump, everything just... Something so loud, your ears are just echoing, like squeaking. A window shattered, and I look up, and he's just there on the ground.
0: A shocked Fabian ran to his father, who was on fire and missing an arm. He tried to grab his father's cell phone, but the heat was too intense. He ran for help.
2: I had no idea where I was going. I was just looking for help. Just someone, anyone.
1: He had to run through mud that we call Colusa mud. It just cakes on your shoes. You can't get it off. He literally had to take his shoes off and was running barefoot.
0: After running for 2 desperate miles, Fabian was finally able to get help. First responders found Roberto Ayala dead at the scene and still on fire.
2: I was just trying to tell myself it was a dream the whole time. The whole ride home, I tried to tell myself it was a dream, but never went away.
0: At first, this looked like an accident. Roberto had burn holes in the soles of his feet and the bottoms of his boots. A telltale sign of electrocution.
3: The electricity is going to take its quickest path to ground. That would not be uncommon, that if it enters his body, it actually would blow through the bottom of his feet, out his boots.
0: But local detectives weren't convinced this was an accident. This blast was too big.
4: That is a very, very powerful explosion where it will send debris and items for several hundred, if not thousands of feet.
0: As for Fabian, he was lucky to be alive. His father's truck acted as a shield.
4: Those items of metal are traveling at thousands of feet per second, and your body's not going to stop it. His body would not have stopped any of those items.
2: They kept asking me if that's really what happened. Everyone, they didn't want to believe it.
0: Much of this debris didn't appear to come from the electrical box, the water pump, or any of the equipment at the scene. And electrocutions generally don't result in explosions like this.
4: I recall turning to the detective and saying, "You have a homicide investigation." And his exact words were to me is, "I hope you're wrong, because that's not what anybody wanted to hear."

0: August 2nd on TNT.
1: In the case of the blast that killed Roberto Ayala, some things became immediately apparent.
2: We sent off parts of the recovered items from the explosive device, and through the ATF labs, it was identified as a triple base smokeless powder, and there was also the presence of gasoline.
1: The presence of gunpowder left no doubt someone killed Roberto with a bomb.
3: There has to be some kind of personal connection because of the remoteness of where this device was placed. So somebody would have had to know Roberto to place this device and therefore kill Roberto and target him.
4: It was a pipe bomb. It was a cylindrical piece of metal with screwed-in caps at each end.
1: Tiny bits of fishing line were found in the debris, and also what appeared to be a spring from a rat trap, something bomb techs had seen before.
5: The technical term would be victim actuated, is what we called in the EOD or explosive bomb squad world, but a booby trap device.
1: Whoever made this bomb knew what they were doing.
5: It was very sophisticated. This was not just throw some explosives in a pipe and throw it in there or anything like that.
1: Detectives now made a decision that would affect the rest of the investigation. As far as the public was concerned, there was no murder. Publicly, they were investigating a fatal industrial accident.
2: The public is not informed about it. The manner in which this occurred or what we were finding for our evidence was not released to the public.
1: The first question was, who would want to kill Roberto Ayala, a hard-working father of three?
6: It was just like, why? They never had problems with anybody, and there was no one to think who did it, you know? There was, like, no one that I thought hated him enough or he hated someone enough, like, where that was even to be thought about.
1: As detectives started asking questions, they soon learned there was a lot of tension at the Moore family ranch.
3: Well, anytime there's a family-owned and operated business, there's obviously going to be some backstories associated with them. And this was one particular case where there was plenty.
1: Two cousins who helped run the farm, Paul and Peter Moore, were not exactly friendly.
4: The cousins, Paul and Peter, grew up together as young kids. They played together, they fished together, they duck hunted together, but they started parting as they got older.
1: Suspicion soon fell squarely on Peter Moore.
3: Peter had a reputation around town of being a little bit of a hothead. There were reports that Peter had some kind of altercation with Roberto.
5: He was a loudmouth. He was a hothead. He was angry.
4: He had a big mouth. He threatened lots of people.
1: A few months before Roberto's murder, family members said Peter even threatened to harm his own father. Peter was apparently so difficult that his cousin, Paul, told him he no longer stood to inherit any part of the family farm.
4: Paul told him that his dad, Gus, had cut him out of the will and had put Roberto in place of Pete, which meant Pete wasn't going to get any of the money. Mind you, this is a ranch worth about $18, $20 million back then.
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0: Years of tension within the Moore family had Peter Moore convinced he'd been cut out of his family's multi-million dollar farming business. Even worse, he thought he'd been removed in favor of someone who wasn't even family, longtime farm foreman Roberto Ayala.
1: When they were looking into it, once they realized they had a homicide, was who would want Roberto dead? And Pete Moore is the first one that came to the forefront because Pete Moore had made threats against Roberto.
2: His cousin, Paul, had stated to Colusa County Sheriff's Office that he believed that Peter would be responsible for this.
0: Detectives got a search warrant for Peter's house and found what looked like a direct link to the bomb. A YouTube search showing how a rat trap could be used to trigger an improvised explosive device. This video was on Peter's son's computer, and a lot of other people's as well. Worldwide, it had been viewed more than a million times. A rat trap spring device was even used for bomb tech training.
3: In my time as a bomb tech, we would make devices for our partners to try to defeat. Oftentimes, I would use a rat trap in them.
0: The family computers showed no other searches on bomb making, and Peter's financial records revealed no recent purchases for any of the materials used in the bomb.
2: What we'd never found was anything that indicated that there were any kind of manufacturing of pipe bombs.
0: All eyes were still on Peter, but no evidence tied him to Roberto's murder. Then, almost a month later, there was an unexpected development.
1: The first letter that was sent was in a sealed envelope with more stamps than was necessary to mail it.
3: The thing that stood out the most was that there was no handwriting on them. It was little labels that you would make on a label maker.
0: Whoever wrote the letter knew Roberto Ayala's death was no accident.
3: I remember telling everybody there, whoever sent this to us either did this on their own or was involved in it.
0: The letter was tested for DNA and fingerprints, but nothing was found. Since the text was in labels, handwriting analysis was impossible. 3 days later, another letter arrived. It had the same excess postage, the same labels used for the text. But this time, the writer included a detailed drawing of the pipe bomb.
3: Everything was precise, even down to the threads on the cap were drawn on.
0: The drawing matched up to what analysts already knew about the bomb, and also answered still open questions about how it was made. But why did this person contact investigators? They believed the writer couldn't resist bragging about his work.
4: The bomber thinks that they can't catch him. They're proud of what they did, in the sense that, look what I built. They want people to know that. It's the weirdest thing that I've ever experienced.
0: Up to this point, the letter writer and presumed bomber had been meticulous. But with the second letter, it looked like he finally slipped up.
5: Multiple forensic exams were done on the letters. One of the things that was found underneath one of the labels on one of the letters was a leg hair. Obviously, leg hairs are interesting to us because oftentimes hairs can contain DNA.
0: No DNA was recovered. However, another potential source of DNA was lifted from the back of the stamp. But investigators, hoping for a breakthrough, were soon dealt another setback.

0: This is the sound of Lucy staying on top of her spending. You see, even though she's buying a new pair of jeans, she knows that it fits within her monthly budget. Because Wells Fargo will send an alert if her balance drops below her set amount. Yep, nothing gets past Lucy. Or Wells Fargo, for that matter. However you make money work, Wells Fargo can work with that.
1: Wells Fargo Bank, N.A., member FDIC.

0: doable. That's Bamboo HR.
1: Peter Moore was not officially eliminated as a suspect in the bombing murder of Roberto Ayala. So when DNA was recovered from one of the letters sent by the bomber, it was tested against his DNA. It didn't match. At least, not exactly. The analysts said there were indications the DNA might have come from someone in the Moore family. All eyes now turned to Paul Moore.
2: So Paul went from the guy who was trying to help the sheriff's office do the investigation to a suspect in our investigation.
1: The DNA was so weak, it could exclude a suspect, but couldn't definitively identify one. But it was enough for a search warrant. 5 months after the bombing, detectives searched Paul Moore's property. Even though they were looking for bomb-making materials, what caught their attention was a sheet of paper on a kitchen table, which was discovered by accident.
3: And I like to tell people that the moon was aligned right with the stars and the sun was in the right position and the blinds were pulled just right.
1: Detectives thought they might be looking at a piece of paper that had been directly under the paper on which the bomb diagram had been drawn. Analysts call this indented writing.
4: So the indentations simply are impressed into the sheet or sheets below the document that has the actual ink or pencil or whatever type of writing on it.
1: The friction created when two sheets of paper rub against each other as something is being written creates a latent electric charge on the indentations in the paper. A forensic device called the Electrostatic Detection Apparatus, or ESDA, allows analysts to visualize this indented writing.
5: It's a magnetic material that will fill in the indentations so that you can actually visualize either the diagram in this particular case or any type of writing.
4: We have an electrically charged corona wire, which we will run over the top of the document, give it a charge, and then cascade small glass beads that have toner applied to them over the document. And the electrostatic process actually makes the toner on the beads adhere to the paper, especially in places where there are indentations. And the end product allows you to visualize all of those indentations that are deep enough to be visualized.
1: The ESDA process revealed a perfectly clear image, and bomb techs, who were very familiar with the bomb diagram, recognized it right away.
2: After we were able to visualize the indented copy of the diagram, it was a match to the diagram.
3: They were able to literally pick up that drawing and compare it to the drawing that the Sheriff's Department had received.
1: Of course, this did not prove that Paul Moore made the drawing or sent it to police. But evidence on his property did. Fishing line, chemically consistent with fishing line recovered from the bomb, was found, as were parts from the same type of rat traps used to help detonate the bomb. A label maker consistent with the labels on the letters was found in the house. Ink on the letters matched ink in Paul's printer. Even the way the letters were written pointed to Paul.
3: Paul and Peter would text each other back and forth. Peter never used abbreviations. He would spell out a word completely. Paul, on the other hand, used abbreviations all the time. There's abbreviations in both letters that were received, and so it all just seemed to fall together.
1: And the final piece of evidence left no doubt who built the bomb.
3: There was, I believe, a total of 8 fingerprints that were picked from the indented drawing piece of paper that matched Paul Moore's.
1: Paul's plan was apparently not only to kill Roberto Ayala, but to frame his cousin Peter as the bomber.
3: He wanted to blame it on Pete and get Pete out of the picture. But it's kind of a chicken shit way to kill somebody.
1: The evidence shows that Paul rigged the bomb on the irrigation pump, knowing Roberto would be the one to shut it off. Once Roberto flipped a switch, an electric current set off the bomb, killing him instantly. But creating thousands of pieces of evidence. Ironically, if Paul had never sent the bomb diagram, he might have gotten away with murder. But he couldn't resist bragging about what he'd done. However, he didn't realize that he'd left a nearly invisible copy of the bomb diagram underneath the copy he'd sent to investigators. That sealed his fate.
6: If it wasn't for science, we wouldn't have known what had happened. We would all have been left like with no leads. No one would have known nothing. We would have known what really happened.
1: Years of tension, competition, and downright greed resulted in the murder of an innocent man. In 2013, Paul Moore was found guilty of killing Roberto Ayala and was sentenced to life in prison, all on the strength of evidence he made available to investigators.
3: If it wasn't for the role of forensics, Paul Moore would not be in prison. He wouldn't be convicted. I didn't have enough if I didn't have the forensics, not even remotely close. I wouldn't even file the case.
7: Were it not for forensics, I think it would have been very difficult to prove that this incident was as a result of a human-placed bomb. Were it not for forensics, I think you would have a murderer that still was not in custody.

0: Up next, two people are attacked. Only one survives.
1: This is a very violent crime.
2: The fact that he ran out of the apartment, left her there, it just looks suspicious.
3: Are you saying I did it?
4: I'm saying it certainly looks like.
5: They just had no idea who did it. I think everybody was a suspect.
0: Until a partial bloody fingerprint finally helps identify the killer.
1: We knew that it did come from the suspect, and that was a really key piece of evidence.

0: After graduating from college in 2004, Jonna Berry set her sights on being a lawyer.
1: She was the youngest girl ever accepted into law school in Michigan. She thought she wanted to go into law.
0: But after a few weeks, Jonna decided that being a lawyer wasn't for her. The academically gifted 21-year-old decided to be a child psychologist.
2: She loved any child. She babysat and kept kids, and her life revolved around children.
0: Though this was an easy decision professionally, it was a tough one personally. Jonna left her fiancé in Michigan and moved back to Tennessee.
3: Jonna and her fiancé talked every night on the phone. He was in Michigan, a law student. Both had such big plans, and they talked every night until John would fall asleep, which was kind of sweet.
0: Once she decided to move, Jonna reached out to an old friend from her undergraduate days, Jason Amami.
1: He had an extra bedroom, and he invited her to share the rent with him until she could find her own apartment.
0: Shortly before dawn, on a December morning, Jonna's roommate, Jason, said he awoke to find a knife-wielding man in their apartment. He confronted the man, who stabbed him repeatedly. Jason, spattered with blood, ran out the front door and into a convenience store down the street, where he yelled for the clerk to call 911.
4: Knox County 911.
5: There's a man that just walked in the store. He's heavily bloodied. Looks like he's been in a fight.
4: Does he need an ambulance?
5: His roommate's still in there. Apparently somebody broke into his house.
4: Okay, can I talk to him, please? Okay. Now, what happened?
6: We're both sleeping. I just felt somebody stab me right in my chest.
4: Somebody stabbed you?
6: Hit me in my face. And the first thing I did was get up and run.
4: Okay, what about your roommate? Is he okay?
6: She was screaming very loud.
4: Okay.
6: I didn't have any time. I just got out of there.
0: First responders arrived to find Jonna Berry face down near the front door of her apartment building, covered in blood.
7: She was semi-conscious. She couldn't respond to any of their questions, but she'd obviously been stabbed multiple times.
0: Jonna died shortly after arriving at the emergency room. She'd been stabbed more than 20 times. There was no sign of sexual assault. Her roommate, Jason, suffered 9, mostly superficial, stab wounds. And one wound, on his right hand, raised all sorts of questions for investigators.
7: The cut on Jason Amami's hand was extremely suspicious because it's a type of cut that is very common with knife slippage. During an attack, if you're sweaty or bloody, that slipperiness allows the hand to slip from the handle part of the knife onto the blade.
0: The wound to Jason's hand was far from the only thing that was suspicious. There was no sign of forced entry. The murder weapon was a kitchen knife from inside the apartment. And that many wounds often indicates a prior relationship between the victim and the killer.
8: Jason being in the same apartment with her, his wounds not being as severe as Jonna's, it led us to believe that he had something to do with this in some way.

0: starts Sunday at 8 on Discovery.
1: There were three blood trails at the scene of Jonna Berry's murder. One out the back door and two out the front.
2: There was blood on doors of other apartments, and investigators realized she had gone to every apartment after having been stabbed 26 times, banging on the door or at least pushing on the door, trying to get help as best she could, and no one answered.
1: Jonna's family, in shock when informed of her murder, told police they had no idea who would want her dead.
3: You don't know what to do. You have no clue what you're supposed to do. There's nothing you're supposed to do in a situation like that.
4: It was just a tragic, unbelievable thing, and I don't think I had myself together, you know, at that time.
1: Jonna's fiancé was confirmed to be in Michigan at the time of the murder and was never a suspect. All attention now turned to Jonna's roommate, Jason Amami.
5: I came home from the gym, and the door was locked. I remember having to put my key in and unlock the door.
1: He walked detectives through the crime scene.
5: I came back here to go to bed after coming from the bathroom and put my alarm clock to 5:30.
1: He told them that he went to bed at midnight and woke up hours later when he heard Jonna screaming.
6: He said that Jonna has a history of sleepwalking, sometimes even maybe having nightmares. He thought that was what was going on.
1: Jason, whose bedroom was right next to Jonna's, said he got up to check on her.
6: Jason said when he opened his bedroom door, he was confronted by a male that was walking out of or backing out of Jonna's bedroom.
5: He pushed me back this way and I fell on the bed like this.
7: Hard shove?
5: Yeah, it was a fairly hard shove. I remember hitting my head right here.
6: He said the male started stabbing him. He kind of balled up in a fetal position to protect himself, try and protect himself from the stabbing. He said he ended up kicking the individual kind of in the growing area, kicked him back off of him.
5: I took off and I ran as fast as I could this way.
1: The question now was whether Jason's story would match up with the other evidence at the scene. A partial bloody fingerprint was recovered from the blade of the murder weapon.
8: They weren't able to successfully remove that fingerprint. What they were able to do was to take high-resolution photographs of the fingerprint.
1: But even with this high-quality photograph, the print was too partial and too blood-smeared to be entered into the APHIS database. In Jason's bedroom, investigators found a partial shoe print in blood.
6: A small piece of cardboard that had been left there where he had purchased some dress shirts. We knew that it could possibly came from the suspect.
1: Detectives sent the shoe print to the FBI, which maintains the largest shoe print database in the world, nicknamed Soul Searcher. Some 30,000 images are on file.
9: The footwear database here, we are not looking to identify a particular shoe. We are trying to compare and determine general brand or make of that shoe.
1: It works by comparing different characteristics on the sole of the shoe.
9: Some of those shapes might be circles, some of them might be squares or rectangles, layered rectangles, zigzags, wave patterns. You can specify where on that impression if you know. If you have a heel, you can specify that that particular circle is on the heel.
1: When the print from Jonna's crime scene was entered, the database returned 32 potential matches.
9: I was able to quickly scan through and determine that there was only one possibility, and that was the Faded Glory Gannon.
1: The shoe was sold exclusively by Walmart, which narrowed things down, but still meant a lot of possibilities. As detectives attempted to run them down, and as blood at the scene was being analyzed for DNA, investigators asked Jason Amami to take a polygraph test, and he agreed. It didn't go well.
10: Then tell me why you failed that.
11: I have no idea why.
10: And you didn't fail it. You didn't come close.
11: I have no idea at all.
6: Jason became really irate with the polygrapher.
11: I don't care what that box says. I voluntarily took this. If I had something to hide, why would I take this test? I live my life in fear knowing this guy is still out there. I closed my...
1: Was Jason lying? Or was he what he claimed to be? Another victim of the crime. With so much blood at the scene, detectives hoped the DNA would reveal the answer.

0: All new Thursdays at 10 on TBS.
1: DNA testing on blood at Jonna Berry's crime scene revealed profiles from three people. Jonna, her roommate Jason Amami, who said he was wounded at the scene, and a third profile from an unknown male.
2: It was found on the knife, it was found on the doorknob leading out the back door of the apartment, and the droplets of blood led down the back stairwell.
1: The finding of blood from an unknown male meant Jason had been telling the truth all along. Another unknown man had shed blood in the apartment. So how had Jason failed the polygraph? It turned out the person administering the test not only ignored a series of standard protocols, he misread the results.
3: The results were looked at again. It was revealed that he did indeed pass that test.
4: I don't have a dog in this fight. All I'm trying to determine is the truth.
5: I have told you the 100% truth.
6: It wasn't really the polygrapher's place to confront the person that was taking the test. That's supposed to be left up to the detective that's working the case.
1: Jason immediately went from chief suspect to chief witness. His description of the killer was run through a computer. The information was refined by a technician until Jason signed off on this image.
2: He described the person as 5'8", stocky, 180 pounds, white male. But more specifically, he was able to indicate that he had teardrop or pecan-shaped eyes that the composite really highlighted.
3: We aired it almost every night in the hopes of trying to find who did this to Jonna.
7: This is who sheriff's investigators are trying to identify. He's in his 20s, about 5 feet 8 inches tall, 150 pounds.
3: And that led to a lot of tips.
1: As those tips were tracked down, detectives, hopeful the DNA would expose the killer, were dealt a setback. The CODIS database did not reveal the identity of the unknown male.
2: CODIS database doesn't contain juveniles, and it doesn't contain people who haven't been convicted of crimes, so we knew that we were dealing with somebody who was a rather novice in terms of committing crimes.
1: Finally, one of the tips appeared to be solid. The potential suspect was a 19-year-old named Michael Percival. When detectives went to pick him up, he was barefoot. He asked a detective to get his shoes.
6: That detective retrieved the shoes. She punched me in the arm, and her eyes were kind of the size of saucers. We both couldn't believe it because those shoes were an actual pair of faded Glory Gannon shoes. The tread on the bottom appeared to be the same as what was left behind at the crime scene on the cardboard in Jason Amami's bedroom.
1: It looked like investigators had found their man, a theory only confirmed after Percival was in custody.
2: And he indicated that he, in fact, had been present when Jonna Berry was killed, that he had gone over to Jonna's house with another person, that that person had gone in the back and had committed the stabbing.
1: But parts of Percival's story didn't add up. He claimed he forced himself into Jonna's apartment with a crowbar, which was clearly not true. His shoes, while the same make and style as the shoe print at the scene, were not an exact match.
2: The FBI concluded that that shoe had a different wear pattern than the shoes that had left the bloody shoe print in Jason Amami's bedroom.
1: And, in a development beyond dispute, his DNA did not match DNA from the unidentified male.
6: We kind of learned that Michael was an attention seeker, that he was trying to put himself in the middle of this for attention, to be involved in this crime in some way.
8: That was very upsetting to know that someone would say that they committed a horrible crime like this and not have done it.
1: Even worse, the investigation was now back to square one and was growing colder by the day. Jonna's family put up a $70,000 reward.
9: Anything to keep it in the public's eye was the only way we figured our daughter's murder would ever be caught.
8: Whatever opportunity we had, we would do it. We had billboards, anything that we could do.
1: The case looked like it might go unsolved. But then, some 2 years after Jonna's murder, a suspect, with an incredible resemblance to the composite sketch, finally emerged.

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0: flight replace.
1: Jonna Berry's family seized every opportunity to keep her case alive. This computer-generated composite sketch was a regular sight in Knoxville. In June of 2007, an anonymous tipster told police they should check out 22-year-old Taylor Olson.
2: Taylor Olson had a juvenile record. He was known for breaking into cars, nothing major, but enough to have police and sheriff's officers know who he was.
3: Taylor Olson was not somebody that we would say by looking at his rap sheet that he was conclusively the killer.
1: By this time, 2 years had passed, and it was unlikely that whoever killed

0: shoes that left the bloody shoe print at the scene. Taylor Olson didn't, but he did own a pair when Jonna was killed.
1: Taylor's mother and ex-girlfriend identified those shoes. They said, hey, he doesn't have them anymore, but he once wore them. In fact, he wore them at the time of Jonna's murder.
0: Detectives got Taylor Olson's DNA and soon afterward got a stunning call from the lab. The DNA of the unidentified man who left a trail of blood in Jonna's apartment had finally been identified.
2: When we got the phone call that we had gotten a match on the unknown DNA sample, it was a shock. It was unbelievable. Couldn't believe it. We had finally gotten somebody that was responsible for the murder.
0: In September of 2007, Taylor Olson was arrested for Jonna's murder. His hand showed a couple of linear scars of the type made by a knife. He still denied any involvement.
3: I can't believe that y'all tell me that my blood's there. That my blood's all down this knife. And like, how the f*** did you get there?
4: You got there because you were there.
2: He still says, there's no way, I wasn't there. My DNA's not there. Y'all made a mistake.
0: Eventually, Olson admitted he was in the area that night, looking for open apartments to steal keys to a car. He said Jonna's back door was unlocked. He entered and eventually made his way to her bedroom. According to Olson, Jonna attacked him with a knife, and he simply defended himself.
3: I freaked out, and I don't know. I can't believe this happened.
5: You got the knife away from that person and just went kind of crazy?
3: Yeah. I guess they were sleeping with it.
0: Prosecutors didn't buy the story. They believe Olson found the apartment's back door open and picked up a knife as he searched for something to steal. He went into Jonna's bedroom. Startled, she woke up and confronted him. Olson apparently panicked and frantically stabbed her over and over. His hand slipped on the bloody knife, cutting him. He began shedding blood. He left Jonna's room and was met by Jason Amami, who he also attacked, creating even more blood evidence. He left a bloody shoe print on the piece of cardboard on Jason's floor. His DNA was on the murder weapon and in the blood trail he created as he escaped out the back door. His prints were ultimately matched back to the partial print on the bloody knife. Taylor Olson didn't know Jonna. Investigators have no explanation for the level of violence with which he attacked her. After his arrest, even he seemed at a loss for an explanation.
6: Did you mean to kill her? It was an accident? But you stabbed her 26 times.
7: How can you say it was an accident? He could have left. He didn't have to just keep on and on stabbing at, you know, stabbing her and... He didn't have to do that. No, it wasn't no accident.
0: In March of 2008, as the day of his trial approached, Taylor Olson was found dead in his jail cell.
8: So he hung himself in a Knox County jail. It's called a coward's admission of guilt.
0: The Berry family created a support group called Hope for Victims. They also worked to change state laws to allow for collection of DNA from anyone arrested for a violent crime.
7: Law enforcement can only do so much. They can, you know, they can only work with the tools that they have, and they need better tools to work with.
8: That one little hit on the DNA for the blood, that solved the whole case. It takes all the question out.
9: The forensic evidence was critical to the resolution of this case. There would be no case if Taylor Olson hadn't bled and he'd gotten away. If he hadn't have been injured during the attack, this case would have never been solved.
0: Up next, the killer is hunting law enforcement.
10: He's murdered right outside the courthouse.
11: I was just amazed and shocked.
0: Possible targets are on edge.
10: I felt like there was a vendetta against law enforcement as a whole.
12: This hit very close to home. That attack was very brazen.
0: But the killer's own arrogance creates the clue that exposes him.
13: We had our evidence. Just a profound sense of relief that we had our guy. It was kind of a mix of Christmas morning and the Texas Rangers winning the World Series.

0: Kaufman County, Texas, is close to Dallas, yet retains many of the down-home qualities Texans still hold dear. But proximity to Dallas is not without its cost, and Kaufman City, the county seat, sees more than its fair share of crime.
1: It's kind of like Mayberry, but Mayberry with methamphetamine, maybe, and the Aryan Brotherhood. Just by being situated close to Dallas County, they get a lot of that big city crime slopping over their county borders.
0: On a January morning in 2013, it was business as usual around the Kaufman County Courthouse.
2: The time of day, this is the time when the courthouse really starts to come alive, and the square itself comes alive.
0: For Mark Hassey, a well-respected prosecutor, it looked to be a regular day at work. As Mark made his way to the courthouse, a man came up to him and appeared to confront him. Linda Bush, a prosecutor and a former police officer, saw all of this as she was parking her car.
3: Mark was walking toward the courthouse. As they got closer to each other, the person who was walking toward Mark shoved him.
0: Within seconds, this became much more than a shoving match. The man who'd approached Mark pulled out a pistol, pushed it into Mark's neck, and shot him 5 times. Mark crumpled to the sidewalk. The shooter, who Linda couldn't identify, ran to a waiting car and was driven away from the scene. Linda's police training kicked in, and she followed the getaway car.
3: There was not a license plate there, so I saw no number or anything.
0: Linda tried to tail the car, getting as many details on the make and model as she could, and then rushed back to help her friend. Police arrived moments later.
3: Mark was still alone when I got there, and I started giving him CPR. And more importantly, I started telling him that we're here, we know what's happened, and help is on its way.
0: But it was too late. The courthouse community was a tight-knit group. Everyone was stunned by this murder.
3: It was horribly brazen. It was horrific. It was terrible.
1: The attack itself was in broad daylight, right off a busy town square. It was unprecedented.
0: The murder was seen by a lot of people, but eyewitness descriptions, as is common, vary wildly. However, in this case, the witnesses agreed on one thing.
2: The shooter was all dressed in black. Even his face seemed to be concealed in some way, like he had some type of a mask on, but they really couldn't describe it. They couldn't put it into words.
0: This had all the trappings of a professional hit. Someone had clearly targeted Mark Hassey, a prosecutor known for his scrupulous honesty.
4: Investigators tonight combing through leads in a desperate attempt to track down the killer who shot and killed Mark Hassey.
1: He was known around the courthouse as kind of the little lawyer with the big voice and just very tenacious and kind of a prosecutor's prosecutor.
0: And it appeared that's what got him killed, which had his co-workers wondering if anyone else could be a target.
5: People were concerned. Citizens were concerned. Law enforcement were concerned. It was the not knowing who's doing this, not knowing who's possibly next, and not knowing why this was being done.

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1: This is the sound of Claire cooking dinner at home. 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
3: Get over here!
4: After the shocking murder of Mark Hassey, the point man on finding his killer was Mark's boss, District Attorney Mike McClellan.
5: We're going to find you. We're going to pull you out of whatever hole you're in. And we're going to bring you back and let the people of Kaufman County prosecute you to the fullest extent of the law.
6: Mike took Mark's death very personally. It was on Mike's watch. And especially since it was right outside of the courthouse, Mike felt like he should have been able to protect him or been there in some way.
4: Suspicion immediately fell on people Mark Hassey had put in jail.
6: He prosecuted a lot of organized crime individuals, heavy hitters, gang-related type cases. So he thought maybe it might have been retribution for one of them.
7: He tried a lot of high-level drug cases, a lot of very violent drug cases. The major focus was to look back at some of those old cases and see if anybody had paroled out or any of those guys that he'd gotten so much time on still carried that level of vengeance that they would have him gunned down.
4: In line with the theory that this was a professional hit, there was only one piece of evidence at the crime scene, a single bullet, apparently a missed shot.
8: It was a kind of a unique type of ammunition, not one that you see a lot. It was a 38 plus P ammunition.
4: This ammunition is built to be more powerful than a standard 38 caliber. Perhaps another sign the shooter was a professional.
9: That bullet was fired from either a 38 Special or 357 Magnum caliber firearm with five lanes and groups with a right hand or clockwise twist. Possible manufacturers of the firearm that could have fired that bullet included, but were not limited to, Ruger, Smith & Wesson, or Taurus.
4: Detectives pored over Mark Hassey's case files, looking for potential suspects. Then, 6 weeks after the murder, there was a nearly identical murder in Colorado.
10: We begin, then, with the breaking news and the murder of Colorado's prison chief.
4: The head of the state's Department of Corrections was gunned down on his front porch. 2 days later, a car linked to that murder was found in Texas. The driver, 28-year-old Evan Ebel, was a white supremacist with a history of violence. He promptly shot and wounded the deputy who pulled him over, and then led police on a miles-long car chase that only ended after he crashed into a truck and later died. This bizarre series of events had a possible direct connection to Mark Hassey. He had put a lot of members of the Aryan Brotherhood, a notoriously violent white supremacist gang, in jail.
7: So obviously getting into a shootout with law enforcement, somebody connected to the white prison gangs, we looked at him almost instantly as a potential suspect in this case.
4: A bullet recovered from this shootout with police was consistent with the caliber of bullet recovered from the Hassey murder. But this connection quickly fizzled out. Evan Ebel was not in Texas at the time Mark was shot.
8: It was a strange coincidence how all of this happened. Everything just kind of intersected at the same time. A lot of our county officials had protection. We didn't know who was watching, and I had two daughters that I wanted to make sure were safe.
4: 9 days after the Evan Ebel shootout, a Dallas police officer paid a visit to the home of Kaufman County District Attorney Mike McClellan, an old family friend. And what that officer discovered brutally confirmed suspicions that someone was after local law enforcement.
3: This is a targeted event. It has to be. Somebody just doesn't come in your house and kill you in your own home for no reason.

0: Mike McClellan was the hard-charging district attorney of Kaufman County. His wife, Cynthia, was a nurse who loved her role as the DA's at-home right hand.
1: She definitely enjoyed kind of being the mom of the DA's office. She would bring in cookies, or if somebody was having a new housewarming or a new baby, she would make them a quilt. She loved hosting Christmas parties for everybody.
0: C.J. Tomlinson, a Dallas police officer, had close ties to the McClellan family. His parents had known them for years. In fact, he later married their daughter, Christina. On the Saturday before Easter, the McClellans weren't returning any calls.
2: I had received a phone call from my mother saying that she was going to go over to the house and check on him because she hadn't been able to get a hold of Mike or Cynthia all day. At that point, I didn't think a whole lot about it. I said, okay, you know, go over there.
0: CJ's mother arrived to find the house locked with the lights on and the cars in the driveway. Concerned, she called her son. Soon, both CJ and his mother entered the home and found a scene of stunning violence.
2: Whoever did that was a monster. Whoever was capable of doing that, walking into someone's house and shooting two people and an innocent lady that had nothing to do with anything besides being married to the DA. You're a monster.
0: The McClellans, still dressed in their pajamas, had been shot repeatedly. Mike 16 times, Cynthia 8.
3: And it was just a savage, brutal crime scene that just kind of screamed overkill when you looked at the crime scene.
4: If I had to describe it, it was almost like a hunt. It was very concentrated on them.
0: There was no weapon at the scene, but analysts recovered 20 shell casings, which the shooter clearly didn't attempt to hide. These 223 caliber casings were consistent with bullets recovered at the McClellan's autopsies.
5: On the bullets, we were able to look at those microscopic patterns and determine that one single firearm had fired all of those bullets. So essentially, investigators were looking for one firearm that was used in that offense.
0: And that firearm was some sort of semi-automatic assault rifle. A piece of surveillance video from a nearby business raised a disturbing possibility that the killer might be a disgruntled member of local law enforcement.
4: There was this one video that was captured near the McClellan's home, and it was an unmarked white Crown Victoria that was similar to a police car. That raised a red flag for us.
0: Did Mike McClellan know his killer? Had he let a police officer into his home, not knowing he and his wife could be a target? No one had any answers, and Kaufman County had never seen anything like this before.
3: To have two prosecutors from the same office along with one of their spouses gunned down in such a short time frame, it just makes your head spin. I didn't have any context in which to put it. All I knew is I was scared.
0: 24 hours after the McClellan murders came a possible break. Among the hundreds of tips that poured into the Crime Stoppers website was one that jumped out. This tipster claimed credit for the murders under a headline that read, "Do we have your full attention now?"
6: The tip actually named the ammunition tap in the Hashi murder, which did get our attention because until now, it was only law enforcement who knew this. So it was either the shooter or law enforcement because we were the only ones who knew at the time.
0: The tipster threatened to commit more murders unless a local judge resigned that week. Despite the tip, frustrated detectives were no closer to identifying a suspect until they found out something that Mark Hassey and Mike McClellan had in common before they were murdered. 1 year earlier, they convicted a local justice of the peace, 46-year-old Eric Williams, for theft of public property. His case appeared to be the only thing that tied the murders together, but theft of public property is a long way from cold-blooded murder.
6: It's a big stretch, for sure. Stealing computer monitors from the county IT to, you know, capital murder. Yeah, it's a big stretch.
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1: Just 6 months into Eric Williams' job as a local justice of the peace, he was caught on tape taking computers from his office. He said it was perfectly legal.
2: He compared the computer monitors with toilet paper. He thought it was okay to go to the room and get toilet paper for his bathrooms in his office, so he just went into the room and took what he wanted.
3: I don't think that you actually believe, I mean, you're an educated person, a C-class Rainbow Fair, that you can just walk into an ID department and say, I need a monitor, I'm taking that one. I mean, there's places that do that. Places being here in Coleman County, or vendors' businesses that will do that.
4: It depends on how they run all their departments.
1: Eric Williams was convicted and got probation, but the conviction ended his career.
5: And his life had been on an upward trajectory for quite some time. And then when he was convicted of these crimes by Mark and Mike, that was the first bad thing that had gone wrong in his life.
1: Was this the vendetta feared by local law enforcement? A criminal record and the possibility of revenge was enough for a search warrant. In Williams' house, on a piece of scrap paper, detectives found a game-changing clue, the password to the Crime Stoppers tip line.
5: Every time a tip is submitted online, it generates a unique password to that website. And Eric Williams, as the user of that tip, had a distinct individual password, and he wrote that down. One of the agents recognized that that was the password for the online tip we had been concerned about, so it was a good piece of detective work.
1: When word got out that Williams was a suspect, detectives got a call from a friend of his. He knew of a storage shed that might have a connection to the murders. Investigators descended on the facility, found a white Crown Victoria, similar to the one caught on video leaving the crime scene, and that wasn't all.
5: There were plenty of weapons that looked like AR-type weapons or .38 caliber 357s.
6: That was an amazing moment. There's probably not words that would adequately express what it felt like when we saw that door go up.
1: Among all the firepower in the shed, the key piece of evidence appeared to be one unfired round, apparently left by accident.
5: Everything else, all the other thousands of rounds Eric Williams had in that storage unit, was meticulously put away and kept in place. He was a neat freak. But this one live round was found in the bottom of a tactical bag, and a fast-thinking FBI agent collected it, packaged it separately, and sent it to the lab.
1: This live round had apparently been in one of Williams' automatic rifles and then taken out without ever having been fired. But when the bullet was put in the gun and when it was ejected, tool marks were left on the soft metal of the bullet's shell casing.
7: I determined that that unfired cartridge had at one time been cycled in the same unknown firearm as all the fired cartridge cases from the McClellan crime scene. Looking at those microscopic patterns, we determined that that unfired cartridge had in fact been loaded and then unloaded from the same firearm as the fired cartridge cases from the crime scene.
6: The ballistics was huge for us because it put Eric in the home of the McClellans.
1: There was one last question. Who drove Williams away from the Mark Hassey murder? Williams' wife, Kim, was questioned. When told of the mountain of evidence against her husband and that both of them faced possible execution, she immediately admitted she was in on the plot.
5: She told us that Eric's pain was her pain, his joy was my joy. So I think she was his biggest cheerleader. She felt wronged by Mark and Mike, and she wanted payback just as bad as Eric Williams did.
1: Kim Williams led police to a local lake where she claimed she and Eric disposed of evidence. Dive teams later found the mask Williams wore when he shot Mark Hassey. Also found were two guns, one of which was tied back to the Mark Hassey murder by ballistic analysts. Prosecutors say Eric Williams planned everything. At the McClelland home, he came in shooting, knowing his assault rifle would leave shell casings behind. What he apparently didn't know was that when he emptied the unused bullets from that gun after the murder and picked up those bullets, he missed one. And that bullet had microscopic tool marks that tied it back to the gun used to kill the McClellans. After the murders, Eric Williams and his wife celebrated with a steak dinner.
5: One thing to understand about Eric Williams, he's a psychopath that thinks he's smarter than everyone. Finally, his ego was his undoing.
1: And that ego was on full display when Williams drove his Segway to talk to reporters shortly after the murders.
8: My heartfelt condolences go out to both the McClellan family and the Hassey family, because they were in public office doing the right thing, and for some reason that we're not aware of, have paid the ultimate price for that.
1: In December of 2014, Eric Williams was convicted of capital murder and got the death penalty. Kim Williams pleaded guilty to first-degree murder and was sentenced to 40 years. The murders left their mark on the community and might not have been solved if not for the microscopic marks left on the single bullet that finally broke the case open.
5: This case would have been exponentially more difficult if we did not have the forensics. Even though we don't have the gun, we know the gun that was in Eric Williams' storage unit was the same gun that was at the McClellan crime scene. So that ballistic piece for us without that murder weapon was just absolutely a home run for us.
9: They thought the fire would cover their crime. But one tiny clue, no bigger than a thumbtack, remained. And it held all the information needed to put a trio of cold-blooded killers behind bars. On a cold January night in 1991, the Camden, Tennessee Fire Department got a call about a house fire outside of town. But by the time the firefighters arrived, the home was completely engulfed in flames.
10: Because it was in a rural area, they didn't even put it out. They just let it burn. And they left the scene.
9: The homeowner was named Danny Vine. Since his truck was gone, firefighters assumed he wasn't in the house when the fire started.
11: The truck was missing, and the trailer, but Della Thorne.
5: We know the gun that was in Eric Williams' storage unit was the same gun that was at the McClellan crime scene. So that ballistic piece for us without that murder weapon was just absolutely a home run for us.
9: They thought the fire would cover their crime. But one tiny clue, no bigger than a thumbtack, remained. And it held all the information needed to put a trio of cold-blooded killers behind bars. On a cold January night in 1991, the Camden, Tennessee Fire Department got a call about a house fire outside of town. But by the time the firefighters arrived, the home was completely engulfed in flames.
10: Because it was in a rural area, they didn't even put it out. They just let it burn. And they left the scene.
9: The homeowner was named Danny Vine. Since his truck was gone, firefighters assumed he wasn't in the house when the fire started.
11: The truck was missing, and the trailer. But Della Thornton, his fiance, her car was there, keys in ignition, and basically everyone just thought she pulled up, got in trouble with him, and they left.
9: There was virtually nothing left of the two-bedroom frame home.
11: The house was fairly small, 900 square feet to 1,000 square feet max, very small. Total burnout. Nothing left but just the plate that goes around where you nail the joist and part of the front porch.
9: The next day, family members went through the rubble. Tragically, Danny's brothers found bones in the debris.
12: The sheriff's department responded, law enforcement responded, because, you know, you find bones in a fire that definitely ratchets up the investigation.
11: The bones were basically just powder, except the skull and the teeth.
9: After careful analysis, a team of forensic anthropologists from the University of Tennessee concluded that the bones were from two people. Using dental records, they were identified as Danny and his girlfriend, Della Thornton.
13: It just seemed like I was having a nightmare. I mean, it just seemed like it was a dream that I'd had and that I would wake up, you know.
9: 27-year-old Danny Vine was a professional scuba diver. He bought and sold mussel shells used to make mother-of-pearl jewelry and to seed cultured pearls.
14: Basically, the mussel shell buyer at that time, it was a purely cash business. They would have to keep $5,000 or $10,000 in cash on their person at all times to buy mussel shells.
12: Danny, from what I understand, treated everybody right, paid a fair price. If he told you something, then that would be the truth.
9: His fiancée, 29-year-old Della Thornton, was a factory worker. Their wedding date was only a few months away.
13: Della, she was a sweet girl. She was soft-spoken, just kind of easygoing, pretty blonde with brown eyes. They weren't a good-looking couple.
9: Their remains were on the sofa in the living room, strongly suggesting either murder or murder-suicide.
12: The reason that it's important is because if your house is burning, you're not going to sit there on the couch and pop some popcorn and watch it burn while you're inside of it. You're going to make some kind of an attempt to get out, if you're able to get out, if you're not injured, if you're not being bound by something.
9: Investigators also found the remains of the couple's dog.
14: Now, the only thing in the house that was consistent with a living thing was the puppy, from the position of the puppy was found huddled in the corner.
9: A specially trained arson dog detected an accelerant, and investigators noticed what's known as a saddle burn near the front door.
11: A saddle burn is what we refer to as a burn down, and it's where a flammable liquid has been poured, and it runs in a downward direction, and that's the way that fire will burn.
9: Gas chromatograph mass spectrometry of the ashes confirmed gasoline was used to start the fire. Investigators estimated that almost 10 gallons had been poured in the home and on the bodies. The fire took more than just the lives of Danny, Della, and their dog. It also destroyed potential evidence.

0: week in history. 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
1: A forensic anthropologist discovered that Danny Vine and Della Thornton weren't killed by the house fire. He found remnants of a bullet in Danny's skull.
2: As a lead bullet enters the bone, the edges of the bullet are peeled off, and it begins to splatter. You get it splattering all over the inside of the skull, and you get these little tiny pinpoints that are dense, and the x-ray won't go through that. That's why they're white or light on the x-ray film.
1: The bullet was from a .38 caliber. He also found lead fragments in Della's skull.
3: The theory at that point is it's murder because it was not a suicide because there was no .38 caliber pistol found in the house. There was a .45 Danny had, but there was no .38. And so whoever shot him left the scene. At that point, we felt sure we had a murder.
1: On a deserted road a few miles from Danny and Della's home, investigators found Danny's pickup truck. The trailer was attached, but was empty. Danny's friends gave police a possible motive for the murders. They'd seen $2,500 worth of mussel shells in Danny's trailer before his death.
4: To a mussel diver, that trailer full of shells is a trailer full of money.
5: We also found tracks where a vehicle had backed up to the trailer to unload off of Danny's trailer onto another vehicle. And once the truck is located and the shells are missing, then our theory is that it's robbery.
1: Unfortunately, there were no fingerprints.
3: Truck had been wiped down. There were nobody's fingerprints, not even Danny Vine's in that truck.
1: Danny bought mussel shells from independent scuba divers, then sold them to companies that made jewelry or used them to seed cultured pearls. But mussel shell divers had the reputation of being very tough characters.
4: You have to be physically tough. You've got to be mentally tough to get down in that cold water, that dark water in the bottom of the Tennessee River and feel around with your hands in the mud and hope that you don't find something you don't need to.
3: The bottom line is most of these mussel shell divers, some didn't, but a lot of the ones we dealt with in this case, almost all had multiple felony convictions.
1: Since the motive for the murders looked like robbery, investigators contacted every company that bought shells in the 2 weeks following the crime, and they got a break. One company said they were offered shells that looked suspicious.
3: They had lost their water weight. After several days out of the water, the mussels would open up a little bit and let all the water drain out. And the shells are sold by the pound, and so they're not worth anywhere near as much once the water gets out.
1: And the shells were damaged, as if they had already been through a shaker, a machine that separates them according to size.
4: If a bunch of shells shows up with chips and marks and things on it, which indicates it's already been through a shaker, then that is going to be an indicator that either the shells are stolen, pretty much that the shells are stolen.
1: Investigators learned that the person who sold these damaged shells was the wife of a local shell diver, Gary Bruce. Gary and his two brothers, Jerry Lee and Robert, all had prior arrests for numerous crimes. They often skirted the law through intimidation.
5: I remember during an interview with a witness in an undisclosed location, they blew up a building located behind where the interview was being conducted just to let the witness know, I can get to you anytime I want to.
3: Well, one brother, J.C. Bruce, had been convicted of rape, attempted murder, where he had raped a young girl and strangled her. He thought she was dead. Luckily, she survived to testify against him. He was out of prison at the time this happened. He had been pardoned by the governor a number of years earlier.
1: When police interviewed the Bruce brothers, they denied any involvement in the murders and claimed they were elsewhere.
3: They all came in, and their mother, Kathleen Bruce, came in and provided an alibi. So they were all on her property at a shed outside shooting pool at a pool table all night.
1: For the moment at least, the case appeared to be a dead end.

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3: Police were convinced that the three Bruce brothers had something to do with Danny Vine and Della Thornton's murder. But they faced a sizable hurdle. The Bruce brothers claimed to have an alibi that they were with their mother that night. So police dug a little deeper, and gradually, that alibi started to crack.
4: They interviewed this woman who says, no, I was at the Bruce trailer that night with Kathleen Bruce, and none of the Bruces were there.
3: According to a local businessman, the Bruce brothers were at a gas station that night, just hours before the fire at Danny Vine's home.
4: The Bruces pulled up and took out 2 5-gallon gas containers and filled those up with gasoline.
5: One of the brothers told the store owner that there's going to be a hot time in Camden tonight. And again, we felt like that was involving the fire.
3: But this information alone wasn't enough.
4: We had an alibi that wouldn't hold up, but we still couldn't put them on the scene at the time.
6: We've got a lot of rumor, a lot of innuendo. We've got people that are saying that they're in one place, but they're really someplace else.
3: So investigators turned to the only hard evidence they had, the burned remains of the victims. And here, the forensic anthropologist provided some useful information. Burn patterns indicated that Danny Vine fell forward on the sofa after he was shot.
7: This was a lucky break in this investigation because it just happens that where the bullet was the least burned part of the body. The intensity of the fire was not as great on the front of the skull as it was on the back.
3: The lead inside the bullet had melted, but the bullet's copper jacket peeled away after hitting the bone, and it was not destroyed.
8: Copper has a melting point of somewhere near 2,000 degrees Fahrenheit, whereas the lead core, which would have been the center portion of the bullet, it had a melting point of somewhere near 600 degrees Fahrenheit.
3: On the copper jacket of the bullet were rifling characteristics that could identify the weapon that fired it. But the Bruces denied owning a .38 caliber pistol.
6: All we have is a bullet, and we don't have a gun to match it back to.
3: But then a witness came forward who said she was at Gary Bruce's home one day when he was target shooting.
6: She says that at some point he stopped, took a pistol out that he had. Yeah, I think it was a revolver, a .38 revolver. And took a couple shots at a tree over there.
3: The woman took investigators to Gary Bruce's home and found the tree. Sure enough, investigators found a bullet hole. So they cut down the tree to look inside. Investigators used a hammer and chisel to gain access to the bullet without damaging it. When they finally got to it, they saw that it was just as the witness described, a .38 caliber round. Both the bullet from the tree and from Danny Vine's skull were sent to ballistics expert Tommy Heflin.
8: In most firearms, a series of spirals that are cut or pressed into the barrel at a twist, either right or left, that gives a bullet its rotational spin to give it its accuracy to its target.
3: Even though both bullets had sustained significant damage, Heflin was able to compare the striations on both bullets and discovered that the lands and grooves lined up perfectly.
4: It was very high quality. I was 100% certainty it was the same gun. We never found the gun, but we could prove it was Gary Bruce's gun through the circumstantial evidence, and it was critical evidence.
3: Thanks to a stray bullet in a tree, the Bruce brothers were arrested and charged with 2 counts of first-degree murder. But bringing the brothers to trial wouldn't be easy.

0: This is the sound of Lucy staying on top of her spending. 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

0: When Carol Vine heard the Bruce brothers had been arrested for the murder of her son, Danny, and future daughter-in-law, Della, she turned pale. That's because Della told her she'd been approached by Jerry Lee Bruce shortly before her murder.
1: Jerry had tried to get her to go out with him during the time that, you know, before that, not too long before that. And she told him no, and she said, "You'll never be half the man that Danny is." And so I think that's why he wanted to shoot her.
0: Prosecutors say the primary motive was robbery. This was wintertime. Too cold for the Bruce brothers to dive for shells in the icy Tennessee waters. So they decided to steal shells instead. On the night of the murder, witnesses placed the three Bruce brothers at a local gas station, filling plastic containers with gasoline. Gary Bruce told

0: The brothers drove Danny's truck to a deserted location and took Danny's mussel shells worth approximately $2,500. They wiped their fingerprints off the truck, but they made a huge blunder with the shells. They either didn't know or perhaps didn't care that Danny had already put these shells through a shaker to determine their value. When Gary Bruce's wife tried to sell the shells, the buyer knew right away that the shells had been stolen.
1: The shell business is a multi-million dollar business. A lot of people buy shells illegally. And sometimes they don't question it, where they come from. It's just, but they have to have a receipt. You have to get receipts now. And in this case, we were able to track the receipts down where Bruce's had sold these shells up in Perrier, Tennessee.
0: As the brothers awaited trial, Gary Bruce peeled back part of a chain link fence in the prison recreation yard and escaped.
2: We had a lot of trouble trying to find him. We searched on horseback. We searched in the water. We were on helicopters. We had agents from all kinds of...
1: illegally. And sometimes they don't question it, where they come from. It's just... but they have to have a receipt. You have to get receipts now. And in this case, we were able to track the receipts down where Bruce's had sold these shells up in Perrier, Tennessee.
0: As the brothers awaited trial, Gary Bruce peeled back part of a chain link fence in the prison recreation yard and escaped.
2: We had a lot of trouble trying to find him. We searched on horseback. We searched in the water. We were on helicopters. We had agents from all kinds of departments everywhere.
0: For 14 months, Gary Bruce eluded police. He even made the FBI's 10 most wanted list. But thanks to an anonymous tip, he was finally apprehended 200 miles away in Nashville, Tennessee, working as a landscaper. Gary, Jerry Lee, and Robert Bruce were all tried and convicted of 2 counts of first-degree murder, arson, firearms violations, and conspiracy to obstruct justice. Each was sentenced to life in prison without parole.
3: They were doing that to get money.
1: But they have to have a receipt. You have to get receipts now. And in this case, we were able to track the receipts down where Bruce's had sold these shells up in Perrier, Tennessee.
0: As the brothers awaited trial, Gary Bruce peeled back part of a chain link fence in the prison recreation yard and escaped.
2: We had a lot of trouble trying to find him. We searched on horseback. We searched in the water. We were on helicopters. We had agents from all kinds of departments everywhere.
0: For 14 months, Gary Bruce eluded police. He even made the FBI's 10 most wanted list. But thanks to an anonymous tip, he was finally apprehended 200 miles away in Nashville, Tennessee, working as a landscaper. Gary, Jerry Lee, and Robert Bruce were all tried and convicted of 2 counts of first-degree murder, arson, firearms violations, and conspiracy to obstruct justice. Each was sentenced to life in prison without parole.
3: They were doing that to get money. But it took my child, the Thornton's daughter, it took any future grandchildren that we could have had.
0: Kathleen Bruce, the boy's 60-year-old mother, was convicted for providing her sons with a false alibi and was sentenced to 8 years in prison.
2: I don't think they anticipated all that they got. But the fact is that they got all they deserved.
4: A lot of people were very happy. It lowered the crime rate significantly in Benton County and the area.
0: In the end, the Bruce brothers were no match for the power of forensic science.
5: I think that we're very lucky in this case, in that mainly people, when they set a house on fire,

0: I think it's going to destroy everything. Well, it doesn't.
1: There's always evidence there. And in this case, there was quite a lot of evidence.
2: The forensics in this case was absolutely critical, but for the ballistics, but for the forensic of cause and origin for the arson case, there would not have been much of a case.
3: For 10 years, the disappearance of a college co-ed was a mystery. Until new scientific testing cast a different light on a man who had been a suspect all along. After immigrating from Cuba as a young man, Luis Melendi and his wife Yvonne wanted a better life for their children. So they stressed the importance of education. Their 19-year-old daughter, Shannon, shared those dreams and planned to pursue a legal career.
4: Shannon would light up a room, you know. She was just unbelievable. Her presence was felt when she came into a room.
5: She was, I guess, every mother, father's dream child.
6: She was outstanding in whatever she did. She approached everything in life with gusto.
3: President of her class at Miami's Southwest High School, Shannon graduated cum laude and was a member of the National Honor Society. After high school, she attended Emory University in Atlanta.
7: She knew exactly what she wanted, and she was going for it.
3: Her first 2 years there were uneventful until March of 1994, when she suddenly disappeared without a trace.
8: Basically, we had a 19-year-old college student who dropped off the face of the earth, completely disappeared.
3: On the day Shannon vanished, she worked at a softball tournament to earn extra money.
9: She kept score during morning games for the first time in her life. They broke for lunch. She was seen leaving the field and was never seen or heard from again.
7: A friend of my sister-in-law's came up to tell him that Shannon was missing. And my husband fell to the ground, and he said, "We'll never see her again."
3: When the local police department learned of Shannon's disappearance, they initially thought it was a college prank.
9: For days and days and days, the attitude was, this is college girls gone wild. Shannon has just come back from a great spring break vacation. She's met lots of new guys and girls. She's probably just hanging out with one of them.
3: Shannon's college roommate found Shannon's car the next day, abandoned at a local gas station with the keys still inside. Police told her to drive it back to campus.
9: So that car was never, ever treated as evidence until many days after Shannon's disappearance, many days in which a number of people were in that car, many days after a number of people drove that car.
3: 11 days after Shannon's disappearance, school officials got a telephone call.
8: Male voice called Emory University on their hotline number and said that he had Shannon and that he would make demands later.
9: The man said, "I have Shannon's ring. I have the ring that her aunt gave her. Shannon is okay. She misses her family," and hung up.
5: We really thought that Shannon was still alive at that point. We were hoping that we would hear from them again, but we did not.
3: The FBI traced the call to a payphone about 20 miles away. They didn't find any fingerprints. They did, however, find a small cloth bag with Shannon's ring wrapped in masking tape.
4: There was hope. It was the first time that maybe we can recover Shannon.
7: "Please bring us our daughter back. Please give her back to us. We love you, Shannon."

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1: Shannon Melendi has been missing since March 26th.
2: The Emory University student was last seen Saturday.
3: Family and friends can only hope someone saw
1: the Melendi family have posted a $10,000...
4: Friends continue to put up posters of Shannon's picture.
5: Police interviewed everyone at the softball field where Shannon was last seen. The club manager said Shannon worked as a scorekeeper for an early softball game. The picture of that game told police an astonishing story.
6: Lord have mercy, anybody would have had to pay attention to what was going on that day. It was so bizarre. Nothing like that has ever happened to me in a softball game before.
5: Chastain said that the plate umpire couldn't keep his eyes off of Shannon Melendi.
6: I mean, in the middle of a pitch, he would physically turn around and go back and start talking to this girl. And here I am in the middle of a pitch, and he had the nerve to turn around and look and go, ball. I said, how do you know? You wasn't even looking. You know, that made me mad because I started walking folks.
5: The plate umpire was 33-year-old Butch Hinton, a mechanic at Delta Airlines.
7: He was a charismatic guy. He taught Sunday school to kids. He was very active in his church. He played sports. Umpired, obviously.
5: When questioned by police, Hinton admitted speaking to Shannon that day, but said he didn't see her after the game. He said he went directly home and made several telephone calls to friends. A check of his phone records confirmed his alibi.
8: We knew from telephone records and from speaking with other people that Butch had made telephone calls from his home.
5: Police also got a search warrant for Hinton's home, but found nothing. And the trail of Shannon's kidnapper went cold. It was frustrating for the police and especially the family.
9: It seems like a lifetime. I remember things as before Shannon and after Shannon. I'm not the man that I used to be.
5: 6 months after Shannon disappeared, police returned to Butch Hinton's home, this time to investigate a fire that started upstairs in one of the bedrooms.
10: He alleged it was an accident with a vacuum cleaner. Then you look at how the fire started. It was clearly an arson. An accelerant was poured on the floor and ignited. He made an insurance claim. Fraud was involved.
5: While investigating this fire, police learned something else. A neighbor told police that Hinton set a bonfire in his backyard 6 months earlier, the same night that Shannon disappeared.
10: And they described him as, it was very eerie. They said it was chilling to them, very bizarre.
5: So investigators searched Hinton's home again. This time, they used a backhoe to excavate the fire pit in his backyard. And they discovered something odd. Nearly a dozen women's sweaters, all petite sizes.
10: I knew his wife. I actually went to high school with her. And the clothing that I was finding in the fire pit was not her size. It didn't belong to anybody that lived here.
5: The Melendi family did not recognize any of the sweaters as Shannon's.
11: That is not the norm, that somebody would bury women's clothing in their backyard, particularly when the clothing didn't belong to their wife.
12: How do you feel about the federal authorities digging up your yard and your property?
5: Hinton denied any knowledge of these sweaters. He thought they might have been left there by the previous owner. Police didn't buy it.
13: Makes you wonder, who else is there? Who are we missing? How many other victims do we not know about?
5: The FBI's Forensic Science Unit in Washington, D.C. didn't find blood or any other forensic evidence on the sweaters. Also in the fire pit, police found wire ties, cleaning products, and plastic pants like the ones used by crime scene investigators. In Hinton's garage, they found 9 rolls of tape. But none of this pointed to murder.
9: I was in touch with Clint Van Zandt, which was an FBI profiler. And him and I got very close, and he told me a lot of things that I wouldn't tell my family. And he assured me that Shannon was murdered by Butch Hinton. very early. And I kept that to myself for a long time.
5: Butch Hinton did go on trial for the arson fire and mail fraud for sending the false claim to his insurance company. He was sentenced to 9 years in prison. And during that time, no one heard from either Shannon Melendi or her kidnapper.
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4: For almost a decade, no one knew what happened to Shannon Melendi. Her parents continued to search for answers, and they heard plenty of theories, but no hard proof.
5: It is life-changing. It takes a big toll on everyone. It takes a toll on your marriage. It takes a toll with your children, friends, family. We lost a ton of friends because we had people point blank tell us that they just didn't want to hear about Shannon anymore because they wanted to hear about happy things.
4: Since the prime suspect was already in prison for arson, Shannon's case fell by the wayside. It was never closed. Over time, there were other priorities.
5: O.J. Simpson was 3 months after. That took a lot from the FBI. There was Oklahoma. There was the Centennial Park. I mean, all of those things were bigger than Shannon's case.
4: Prosecutors John Petrie and Mike McDaniel reopened Shannon Melendi's case because they were convinced Butch Hinton was somehow involved.
6: John Petrie was like one of those movies you see that the miracle, you know, the saint comes in.
7: He was silent for several seconds and then he said, "I have been waiting for 10 years for this phone call."
4: There was additional pressure on the prosecutor since Butch Hinton was about to be released from prison for his arson conviction.
7: The FBI sent us boxes and boxes of file folders, and I just started going through them, starting with number one, using little sticky pads and notes and highlighters to mark things that I thought were either A, strong points to indicate that Butch Hinton was guilty, or B, strong points to indicate that no, he wasn't. I had no agenda at that point.
4: But first, they needed forensic evidence. And for that, they started at the very beginning. With the bag holding Shannon's ring left by the kidnapper at the payphone. Prosecutors learned that the bag was manufactured by the Millhiser Corporation.
7: Millhiser had only one customer in Georgia that bought those bags. That was the Fulton Paper Company in Atlanta. Fulton Paper Company had only one customer for those bags, and that customer was Delta Airlines.
4: Coincidentally, Butch Hinton worked for Delta Airlines as a mechanic. Delta employees used the bags to ship small engine parts for repair. During the original investigation, police found similar cloth bags in Butch Hinton's desk at work. So now, 10 years later, forensic scientists compared one of the bags from Butch Hinton's desk to the bag found with Shannon's ring.
8: We measured the distance of the warp and weft, the two directions of the weave, and we also did a thread count.
4: Mary Miller determined both bags were consistent in construction and size. And the weave pattern was identical as well. Both drawstrings were made of the same cotton polyester microfiber. Then, scientists analyzed the masking tape that had been wrapped around Shannon's ring and compared it to the rolls of tape confiscated from Butch Hinton's garage years earlier.
8: They were consistent with respect to the width of the tape, the adhesive that was used on the tape, and the coating surface of the tape, the non-sticky side.
4: But on the tape, wrapped around Shannon's ring, Miller noticed something that had been overlooked years earlier. Tiny metallic particles, clearly visible using an infrared spectrometer. Scientists placed the samples on a carbon substrate so they could see them under the scanning electron microscope.
9: We looked at it by backscattered electron imaging, and in that kind of imaging, metal particles stand out very bright against everything else.
8: That indicated to us is that there were elements that were of a higher atomic weight and farther down the periodic table.
4: In other words, these particles were unique.
9: It was a copper-nickel alloy that I had never seen in an environmental sample, a tungsten cobalt alloy that I had never seen in an environmental sample.
4: A little research identified the origin. Investigators discovered that the only industry using this alloy was the aerospace industry. Unbelievably, at the time of Shannon's disappearance, Delta Airlines used this alloy to coat jet engine parts. Scientists found the same metal alloy on the rolls of masking tape confiscated from Butch Hinton's garage, probably because he had taken them from work.
8: Collectively, we saw all of these same unusual types of metal particles that we had seen on the tape from the telephone booth and on the small piece of tape from Butch Hinton's car.
4: And prosecutors found one last item in Butch Hinton's background that astonished everyone.

0: control everywhere.
1: When the FBI sent prosecutors their case files on Butch Hinton, they discovered some shocking information. Before he moved to Atlanta, Butch Hinton had three prior convictions in Illinois for sexual assault and kidnapping. In one of those cases, his first wife walked in on him while he was assaulting a 14-year-old girl. She later testified against him.
2: Silver tape on her mouth. She had electrical tape, silver tape, rope, some kind of wire bounding around her wrists and around her ankles.
1: Hinton was sentenced to only 4 years in prison for that crime.
3: This judge gives Hinton 4 years. He then gets out in two, moves out of the state, moves into Georgia, and eventually kills my daughter.
1: In Shannon Melendi's case, prosecutors know that Hinton met her at the softball game. They may have had lunch together at a nearby restaurant. But Shannon didn't return to the softball field for her afternoon games. Prosecutors believe he took Shannon to his home and assaulted her. Later that afternoon, he made several telephone calls to his wife and friends in order to establish an alibi. He drove Shannon's car to a parking lot and left the keys inside, then returned home, where he most likely killed Shannon later that night. Whether he cremated her body in his backyard or disposed of her remains elsewhere is still a mystery. Hinton kept Shannon's ring, wrapped it in masking tape, and put it inside a cloth bag, both items he had stolen from work. He never realized that these items contained the rare metal alloy from his workplace that would tie him to the crime. After hearing the evidence, the jury's verdict was predictable.
4: We, the jury, find the defendant Colvin C. Hinton III guilty.
5: As to count two, felony murder, how does the jury find
4: him? We, the jury, find the defendant Colvin C. Hinton III guilty.
1: Hinton was sentenced to life in prison.
6: Not a dry eye in the courtroom, just getting that verdict and knowing that we had done the right thing for that family and that this person would never see the light of day again.
7: Why I felt driven in this case, I don't think I'll ever know. A lot of it, I think, goes back to that first conversation I had with Lewis when he said, I've been waiting 10 years. God, how can I disappoint this man?
3: The focus of our family has always been to stop Butch Hinton from hurting another family, for putting another family, or what we've been through. There's many Butch Hintons out there, and we must change our laws so families don't have to go through what we've been through.
8: I used to be a big proponent of the death penalty, but I think death would be too quick for him.
9: They took something as small as a bag and turned that into a suspect, and that's just amazing that they can do something like that. I just tell you how far we've come in this world. It's wild.

0: For 16 years, a woman's death was considered an accident until someone called the authorities
1: experiencing technical difficulties. We apologize for the inconvenience. Your program will return in a few short moments. Please stand by. 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We apologize for the inconvenience. Your program will return in a few short moments. Please stand by. 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We apologize for the inconvenience. Your program will return in a few short moments. Please stand by. 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We apologize for the inconvenience. Your program will return in a few short moments. Please stand by. 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We apologize for the inconvenience. Your program will return in a few short moments. Please stand by. 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We apologize for the inconvenience. Your program will return in a few short moments. Please stand by.
0: Barbara was scheduled to work the 7 a.m. to 3 shift, but she didn't show up. Barbara lived alone, and calls to her cell phone went unanswered, so friends called police.
2: One of our patrol cars was dispatched to do what we would call a welfare check, see if we could find anybody at the home.
0: At first glance, the house looked undisturbed. The front door was locked, and no one answered the doorbell.
3: He checked the house, and he found the back door was ajar and a window was broken in it. He was able to look inside and see the victim laying on the stairs.
0: It was Barbara Purcell. She was pronounced dead at the scene, and it didn't appear to be an accident.
2: There was quite a large amount of blood in the stairwell. There was a very small amount of blood in the kitchen.
0: From the degree of rigor mortis, the pathologist estimated Barbara had been dead since the night before.
4: You know, we're talking a good span of 12 hours, and, you know, you're entering a murky area in forensics where everyone wants really tight answers, but, you know, they're not possible. And the presence of fly eggs indicates that she had probably died the day before she was found.
0: Many of the rooms had been ransacked. Barbara's jewelry was gone, and so was her collection of rare coins. And Barbara's wedding ring was missing from her hand. Friends said she wore it every day, even though she was separated.
5: Wanted to sexually assault her.
0: Outside, police found some important clues. There were tire impressions in the gravel and through a grassy field behind Barbara's house.
5: So they followed the grass and found that there was a remote location adjacent to the house area where it appeared a vehicle had been hidden from view.
6: After photographing the impression, the investigator could then, using a casting material, make a plaster cast of the impression.
0: Police sniffer dogs searched the field, but they found nothing. Back at the sheriff's office, Detective Wagner checked police records to see if there had been other similar crimes in the neighborhood.
2: I think at the onset of the investigation, you want to consider all possibilities. Has somebody just been recently released from prison who's on parole for a sexual assault or for burglaries?
3: We found that a burglary had occurred to that house prior to the Purcells moving in. In that burglary, guns were taken.
0: But there had been no recent burglaries or sexual assaults, and there were no sexual offenders living in the area. It was Barbara Purcell's autopsy that revealed a surprise piece of evidence that the crime scene had been staged.

0: Here's August 2nd on TNT.
1: The first lead in the Barbara Purcell murder case came from an unlikely source, her home telephone records for the afternoon of her murder. Investigators learned that someone called Barbara's home three times in quick succession around 5:30 p.m., shortly before the murder.
2: We subpoenaed the calls coming into the house. We found several phone calls coming from a Willie Brown out of Rockford, Illinois. When we interviewed Willie Brown, he denied knowing the people there. He denied making the phone calls.
1: But when investigators confronted him with the phone records, Brown changed his story.
2: We're asking him, who did he call recently that wasn't a normal call for him? He then did state that he had been calling an ad in a classified section of the newspaper. That phone number was similar to the Purcell's phone number.
1: Brown had been trying to call a number ending in 0736, but dialed 0726, Barbara Purcell's number instead. For now, Willie Brown was eliminated as a suspect. At the autopsy, the forensic pathologist identified the cause of Barbara's death.
3: Barbara Purcell died of acute craniocerebral trauma resulting from multiple blunt trauma of the head. She took, by my estimate, between 2 and 4 blows to the head.
1: She also had a crushed finger on her right hand and abrasions on her left.
3: She was probably turned away from her attacker. He was attacking her from behind. And with the injuries on her hand, chances are she was putting up her hands to help defend her head against the blows that were falling.
4: The blood spatter told me that the incident began at the top of the stairs where Mrs. Purcell was struck. The incident progressed down the stairs. I was able to determine that there was a minimum of 3 blunt force strikes to Mrs. Purcell during the event.
1: Since Barbara was found partially undressed, investigators assumed that she had been sexually assaulted, but the rape test kit was negative. This raised the possibility that the killer staged the crime scene to make it look as if a sexual assault had occurred. And a closer look at the back basement door revealed another inconsistency.
2: The glass appeared to have been broken from the inside out. Most of the glass was found in a threshold between the inner door and the storm door.
5: Which wouldn't be logical if it was actually someone who was trying to break in the house.
1: No other doors or windows were unlocked. So how did the killer get inside? The only other person with a key to Barbara's house was her estranged husband, Willard. The couple separated just 5 days before the murder.
5: Well, I think both of them were suspicious of each other about having affairs. He spent a lot of time on his work cell phone, and when he would get calls, he would go outside of the house to talk to people, and they would fight about that. And then she finally got a cell phone, and he felt that the reason she got a cell phone, his suspicion was because she was having an affair.
6: We were never able to establish that she was.
1: About a week before Barbara was killed, Willard's suspicions turned to rage.
2: Barbara came home from work. He jumped out of the kitchen and hit her with a stun gun and left marks on her neck. Our officers arrived at the scene, placed him into custody.
1: Police naturally questioned Willard about his whereabouts on the afternoon of Barbara's murder.
2: Willard Purcell stated that the day of the murder, he was at work all day. He left work around 3 o'clock, and he went straight to his brother's house, and that he stayed there all night.
1: If true, this was a solid alibi, since Willard worked in Chicago, about a 90-minute drive from Barbara's home. In a bizarre twist, Barbara Purcell called local officials just a few days before her murder. She said that her husband may have killed his first wife. She was found dead at the bottom of the stairs, and it was ruled an accident. But before anyone could investigate Barbara's claims, she too had been murdered, ironically, at the bottom of a flight of stairs.
2: When finding out about the first wife, my initial reaction was, of course, that he killed both of them.

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1: Before her murder, Barbara Purcell called prosecutors with a warning that her husband, Willard, might have killed his first wife, Crystal. Barbara said she had no proof, just a suspicion. A few days later, Barbara was dead at the bottom of the stairs, eerily similar to how her husband's first wife died.
2: I think at that point, we felt his first wife may have been the victim of a homicide.
3: Then the state's attorney decided there was enough probable cause to exhume his first wife and to have her re-examined.
1: Although 16 years had passed, the pathologist found a 6-centimeter-long laceration on the back of Crystal Purcell's head and a skull fracture.
4: And their findings were that it was consistent with her having fallen down the stairs. There was no evidence to show that she'd been pushed, but you wouldn't necessarily see that.
1: But investigators continued to focus on Willard Purcell for the murder of his second wife, Barbara, and confiscated his truck. They sent Willard Purcell's tires to the forensics lab to compare them to the tire impressions in Barbara's backyard.
5: They found that the wear pattern was consistent, pattern design was consistent, and then I began to look for accidental characteristics.
1: Unfortunately, that's where the similarities ended. Although Willard's tires were the same make and model, the cast of the impressions in Barbara's backyard weren't clear enough to show the fine details of wear and tear.
5: I was not able to make a positive identification because of the lack of accidental characteristics.
1: So investigators looked next at the defensive wounds on Barbara's hands and noticed something strange. These wounds were on the back of her hand and not the palms, the most common site of defensive type wounds. On a hunch, they sent the evidence to a forensic odontologist. Dr. Lowell Levine explains what the original odontologist discovered.
6: There are multiple wounds that have class characteristics that are consistent with teeth. They're a little bit unusual in that the wounds on the hand are on the outer surface or the dorsum of the hand.
1: But whose teeth made these marks? Investigators got a subpoena to have plaster casts made of Willard Purcell's upper and lower teeth. From these casts, dental experts made life-size transparencies which were placed over life-sized images of Barbara's hand.
6: The suspect's known teeth are very unusual. He's got very crowded lower teeth with some teeth pushed out, and he's got one of his incisors, the big teeth in the front, that is down. He's, because of all of these things, he's got some unusual wear patterns.
1: From these transparencies, the original forensic odontologist identified 5 separate and distinct sets of teeth marks on Barbara's hand.
6: The injuries that are most obvious were caused by the upper incisors, particularly the 2 middle ones. It had to be created by almost a defensive flailing against the teeth of the suspect.
1: And the medical examiner knew when these injuries were inflicted.
4: The pathologist testified that they happened contemporaneous to the attack based upon the bruising. And so the identity of whoever placed their teeth marks in her hand was critical.
1: All this forensic evidence pointed to Willard's guilt, and his alibi started to fall apart. He initially told police that he was at work in Chicago on the day of Barbara's murder, but a little more digging revealed that was not the case.
3: We quickly determined none of this was true. We checked with his boss, and he had left work at around 11 a.m.,
1: and investigators found evidence that Willard was driving near Barbara's house around the time of the murder.
3: We later did a phone study of his cell phone, and he was making calls that were bouncing off the Rockford Tower, and not the Chicago area tower.
1: Rockford is the location of Barbara's home. and the owner of a family restaurant nearby identified Willard Purcell as having lunch there on the afternoon of Barbara's murder.
2: He just seemed to be acting kind of bizarre. She said that he ordered a hot dog. He took a bite of it and then threw it away. She had a conversation with him about if it was all right. He said it was, but he had thrown it away.
1: Finally, a search of Willard's possessions revealed a garbage bag filled with items from Barbara's home. Willard claimed that Barbara packed the bag for him when he moved out. But inside the garbage bag was Barbara's wedding ring. No one believed Barbara gave him that.
2: Co-workers told us that she typically wore her wedding ring even though they were having these marital problems.
1: So Willard Purcell was arrested and charged with killing his second wife, Barbara. At his trial, he would claim it was all just an accident.

0: This is the sound of Claire cooking dinner at home. And that's the sound of a fraud alert from Wells Fargo flagging a charge for a pricey restaurant in Paris. Considering Claire isn't in Paris right now, that seemed odd to the bank and to Claire. Two taps later, Claire says nope to the charge and Wells Fargo is on the case. However you make money work, Wells Fargo can work with that.
1: Wells Fargo Bank, N.A., member FDIC.

0: He used his keys to gain entrance and waited for Barbara to come home from work. He surprised her at the top of the stairs, striking her in the head. Barbara fought back, hitting him in the face, which left his teeth marks on her hand. He arranged her clothes to make it look like a sexual assault. He stole some items, including her wedding ring, to stage the robbery. His attempts backfired when the broken glass fell outside, one of many mistakes that day. At his trial, Willard admitted the two had a fight, but he claimed that Barbara accidentally fell down the stairs and that she was alive and talking when he left. Forensic experts say that this was impossible, given the severity of her head injuries.
1: Barbara Purcell would have been unable to talk after receiving blows to the head. In fact, she would have been immediately unconscious.
0: And the blood spatter expert says the size and shape of the spatter clearly indicate what happened.
2: And if we look at the elliptical stains, there will be a tail on them, indicative of a cast-off type stain where blood is being flung off of a person or off of a weapon. The types of stains that were present just simply don't occur in falls.
0: Prosecutors say the teeth mark evidence proves that Barbara was in front of Willard and defending herself while she was hit repeatedly with a blunt object.
3: That was compelling evidence that he was the person that killed her. I would say possibly that was the most compelling.
0: Prosecutors believe that Purcell may have had something to do with his first wife's death, but there was no evidence to prove it. But they had more than enough to convict Willard Purcell for the first-degree murder of his second wife, Barbara, and he was sentenced to 20 years to life in prison.
4: The forensics pretty much speak for themselves. When the blood spatter expert can tell us that there were three strikes in the stairway, I think it's hard for a jury to say, well, how could that be an accident?
5: I was surprised at how much they could tell from the blood spatter and how they could tell that it was not a fall, that she had not fallen. I was glad that they could tell, because otherwise, of course, he would have never been caught, never been sent to jail for this.
6: The bite marks were remarkable on this case of bring it back to his teeth impression. Even the tire tracks, the blood spatter work, it's amazing.
0: Amid the rustic beauty of rural Idaho, a retired school teacher vanished. But even though he was missing, his bills were paid on time, and he continued to correspond with his family. But they couldn't contact him, making this one of the most bizarre missing persons cases in U.S. history. For 22 years, the most popular teacher at Incline High School near Lake Tahoe, Nevada, was Paul Gruber. It was his passion for travel that fueled his love of foreign languages.
7: He loved that he could go to these places and speak their language, and he emphasized that very much, that one of the main benefits of learning a foreign language is that traveling the world, you could take care of yourself.
8: I went to Mexico with him my junior year of high school. That was fun. We went dancing, and that was kind of embarrassing, but we had a good time.
0: When he was in his early 50s, Paul Gruber inherited some money and retired from teaching. He moved to Sandpoint, Idaho, and bought a home on the shores of Muskrat Lake.
8: He just liked that slow pace. When I actually saw Sandpoint, I could see why he liked it. It was, you know, it has the same Lake Tahoe feel.
0: Shortly after Christmas in 1993, Paul sent his 3-year-old grandson a birthday card, as was his custom. But his daughter noticed immediately that this card was different from all the others.
8: It was a really brief note and it wasn't very affectionate, but it wasn't sitting right with me. There was just a red flag inside. You know, something wasn't right. And I pulled out old birthday cards and started comparing writing, and it didn't look like his signature to me, you know.
0: Shelley left phone messages for her father at his home in Idaho.

0: uncharacteristically, he didn't return them. So Shelley called the local police department, asking them to check on her father's welfare. The detectives found no one home and no evidence of a break-in, but virtually everything inside was gone.
1: There was a total absence of personal items, clothing, toothbrush, hairbrush, nothing. Just totally vacant. Like no one had lived there or someone had rented the house.
0: Shelley decided to set a trap. She left a bogus message on her father's answering machine, reminding him not to forget her husband's birthday.
2: Can you please send the money that we had discussed?
3: I think it was just something that she made up to see what would happen.
0: 5 days later, her father sent Shelley's husband a birthday card and a $25 check.
3: She knew that her dad had never promised to send a check for her husband, and I don't think it was even his birthday. And so that certainly let her believe that something had happened to her dad.
0: An Idaho State Police forensic document examiner compared the handwriting on the check and envelope to Paul Gruber's known handwriting samples.
1: When the handwriting analysis came back, the examiner felt that it was Gruber's handwriting.
0: Paul's family, however, didn't believe it.
2: It didn't look like his signature to me. My husband agreed that it didn't look like his writing. So I think that's when I started making some more calls.
0: Police checked Paul's financial transactions and discovered that he had been paying his monthly bills on time and was using his ATM card around town for cash. Strangely, none of the ATMs got a picture of the person using the card.
1: None of the ATMs used had a camera, not one. So we found that to be a little bit odd.
0: Was this merely a coincidence? And if Paul was all right, where was he living? And why didn't he return his family's telephone calls?

0: This is the sound of Claire cooking dinner at home. And that's the sound of a fraud alert from Wells Fargo flagging a charge for a pricey restaurant in Paris. Considering Claire isn't in Paris right now, that seemed odd to the bank and to Claire. Two taps later, Claire says nope to the charge and Wells Fargo is on the case. However you make money work, Wells Fargo can work with that.
1: Wells Fargo Bank, N.A., member FDIC.
2: At 9 on Food Network.
3: Shelley Kepley was convinced that something sinister had happened to her father, Paul Gruber. On a hunch, Shelley called the post office in Sandpoint, Idaho, and asked them who was picking up her father's mail from his post office box. A security camera provided a partial answer.
4: Unfortunately, somebody probably knocked it askew so that all we got was a silhouette of the person who entered in and went into his post office box.
3: The silhouette wasn't Paul Gruber. To some people in town, it looked like 43-year-old Darryl Kuehl, a local handyman who had been doing work for Paul. A comparison between the silhouette and Kuehl's picture confirmed it.
5: Kuehl, from what we could tell, had lived in California and possibly Washington, had a large family, wife, and 6-7 kids.
3: Kuehl admitted he had been picking up Paul's mail. He said Paul asked him to before leaving for a trip to Canada. Investigators showed Kuehl a photograph of Paul Gruber. And incredibly, Kuehl didn't recognize him. He said this wasn't the Paul Gruber he knew.
4: Somebody pretended to be Paul Gruber to Darryl Kuehl, hired Darryl Kuehl to be a caretaker.
5: So we asked him if he would provide us with an artist sketch, police sketch of the person.
3: Investigators took Kuehl's description and keyed that information into a computer program called CompuSketch.
6: I'm entering the answers that they provide to the question. And so the computer, with those answers, generates that sketch.
3: Then Kuehl provided feedback on the first image to improve the likeness.
6: I want to change one item at a time. That way, if it's the nose that's the problem, we can pinpoint the nose. Or if the eyes don't match the nose, we can pinpoint that. Could be average hour to 2 hours to go through it.
3: When finished, police released this composite sketch to the media, hoping to find the man who had assumed Paul Gruber's identity. But no one called. Months went by, and there was still no sign of the real Paul Gruber either.
5: We still didn't know where Gruber was at. We hadn't located him. We weren't even sure that anything had happened to this man.
3: Police continued to keep a close eye on Paul's house and searched the property repeatedly, even using cadaver dogs. But something inside the house bothered Detective Sergeant Valdez. A small rug in the foyer had been glued to the floor.
5: That just drove me crazy. I couldn't figure out why anybody would glue a rug to the hardwood floor. That's crazy. My wife would kill me if I did something like that. So we tore it up.
3: Under the rug, investigators found a small gouge in the wooden floor. It looked like a bullet had ricocheted and hit the floor. Tests of the wood were positive for the presence of lead. Police used luminol and discovered there had been blood on the floor near the bullet mark and elsewhere.
5: We started spraying up the door, and you could see white marks about halfway up the door. I mean, they stand out. If you use bleach or anything else, they stick out real well.
3: DNA testing proved that the blood was Paul Gruber's. But where was the body?
5: We don't have a body. We can't prove the man's dead.

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1: Darrell Kuehl, a 43-year-old handyman, said this man identified himself as Paul Grouper and hired him to take care of the Grouper property while he went away on vacation. This man was obviously an imposter. And no one had heard from the real Paul Grouper for months.
2: They continue on with the investigation. The number one thing that they're looking for is a body, trying to figure out where the body of Paul Grouper is.
1: As for Darrell Kuehl, he was well respected in the community and had no criminal record. However, a search of his finances showed he recently deposited over $20,000 into his checking account. At the same time, there were similar withdrawals from Paul Grouper's account. Kuehl admitted transferring Paul's money into his checking account so that he could pay Paul's bills.
3: None of that to me rang true. I have a lot of friends. I don't have any friends that are, you know, I'm going to go out and pay their bills for them at $500-$600 a whack that I just met.
1: The only evidence detectives had were the birthday cards and checks Paul Grouper sent to his family while missing. A forensic document examiner concluded that the handwriting on those birthday cards was consistent with the real Paul Grouper's known handwriting samples. Paul's family disagreed.
4: I was absolutely persuaded that it wasn't. So it's hard when you got experts saying, yes, it is, and you're like, no, it's not.
1: So the materials were sent to another forensic examiner for a second opinion.
5: Once I knew what his signature looked like, what his subconscious characteristics were, then I took some of the question material, looked at it, and it didn't take long to see if it was counterfeit or if it was valid.
1: The most striking part of the examination was the writing of the letter P. Paul Grouper consistently had a large loop in this letter, yet in the question documents, the P's were different.
5: The loops weren't as well formed. They were completely missing or they were elongated.
1: Floberg also noticed that Paul Grouper wrote his M's and N's much differently than those in the question document. He concluded that Paul Grouper did not write these documents.
5: The signatures did look pretty close to the victims. I believe a lot of practice had gone into duplicating the victim's signatures. His downfall, however,

0: was that there's a lot more writing that goes into a birthday card and an address.
1: Next, Floberg analyzed Daryl Kuhl's handwriting to see if he had written the checks and birthday cards. He noticed that Kuhl used the same closed loop on the capital P and other capital letters. And Kuhl wrote his F's in virtually the same way as the question document.
0: No matter how much time you have to practice writing, it's so hard to duplicate the writing of another that Mr. Kuhl was conclusively the writer of the forged checks and birthday cards and addressed the envelopes.
1: Investigators searched Daryl Kuhl's property and found some incriminating evidence.
2: We found a hidden door upstairs and found military-type, dark camouflage-type clothing, throwing stars, a katana, which is a big sword. It just didn't fit with Daryl Kuhl, the family man, father, Mormon, good Mormon-type person.
1: They also found power tools, furniture, even a boat, which were all identified as belonging to Paul Gruber.
2: We found a small suitcase or briefcase that had his Sunday go-to-meeting clothes in it and a large butcher knife. And that really seemed strange. And in the middle of it all was one of Paul Gruber's power bills.
1: But most alarming was a .22 caliber handgun with a homemade silencer. Silencers are illegal because they can alter the ballistic evidence.
3: The microscopic characteristics which are imparted to the bullet by the barrel itself are usually obliterated by a misaligned silencer. Very, very difficult and rare to identify a bullet with the barrel of a weapon which has had a silencer device attached.
1: And detectives still didn't have Paul Gruber's body.

0: pick the boring one.
1: Otter, the AI meeting agent.
2: Months after Paul Gruber disappeared, investigators searched his house yet again. This time, in a basement crawl space, they found a shallow depression that wasn't there before. The ground had apparently settled.
3: We worked for 2 days. We sifted every 5-gallon bucket full of dirt. We went square by square, a couple of feet at each square, in a pattern. We finally exposed what appeared to be an air mattress and eventually confirmed that there was a body inside.
2: The body was identified as Paul Gruber. He had been shot 4 times. The medical examiner removed several .22 caliber bullets from Gruber's body. But they didn't match test fires from Darrell Kuhl's .22 caliber handgun or his silencer, which can impart its own characteristics on the bullet.
4: Any slight change in the positioning of that silencer relative to the weapon will cause the bullet to strike different parts of the silencer from shot to shot. And once that occurs, you're not going to make an identification.
2: Nevertheless, investigators had more than enough evidence to charge Darrell Kuhl with murder. Kuhl's first order of business was to plan his escape.
5: An inmate testified that Darrell Kuhl had offered him money and a car to kill the prison transport officers who were taking Darrell back. This person was getting out of jail before Darrell was going to be transported.
3: $5,000 for me and $5,000 for Harvey and $5,000 for Howard. We thought we were going pretty cheap there.
2: Kuhl thought he'd soon be a free man, but the investigators knew better.
5: The two officers were actually doing the transport. They said, "Darrell, we know about your plot, that you're going to have us killed." Those guys turned state's evidence, and they said that he was just crushed at that point.
2: Prosecutors believe Darrell Kuhl orchestrated an elaborate plan to kill Paul Gruber and steal his money.
5: This was a crime motivated by greed. Paul Gruber had things that Darrell Kuhl wanted.
3: He needed more money. He had 6 kids, 7 kids, however many he had. That's a lot of groceries.
2: Apparently, Paul Gruber hired Darrell Kuhl for handyman work around the house and soon gained his confidence. Sometime after Christmas, prosecutors believe Kuhl went to Paul's home armed with his .22 caliber handgun and shot him 4 times. One bullet missed, ricocheted off the floor, leaving a gouge in the wood. Luminol tests show that he dragged Paul's body into the crawl space, wrapped him in plastic, and buried him underneath his own house. Kuhl cleaned the blood from the floor and glued the rug over the gouge created when the bullet ricocheted. With Paul dead, Kuhl now had unfettered access to Paul's records, his ATM card, his PIN number, his checks, his social security number. He had everything he needed to assume Paul's identity. He started writing checks in Paul's name and withdrawing money from his accounts. His handwriting may have fooled one document examiner, but it didn't fool Paul's daughter, who knew right away it wasn't her father's handwriting. She set a trap by leaving some inaccurate information about her husband's birthday on her father's answering machine. Kuhl fell right into the trap, sending the birthday card on the wrong date.
6: It was a takeover homicide where the suspect took over the life of the victim, financial matters, tried to keep the persona of the victim alive so that he could extract more funds from the victim.
2: At his trial, Darrell Kuhl insisted he was innocent. He denied signing Paul's name on his checks and sending the birthday cards to Paul's family. He pointed to the opinion of the first forensic document examiner as proof. So what did prosecutors do? they asked scientists to swab the back of the stamp on the birthday cards, and they found saliva. Its DNA matched Daryl Kuhl.
5: There was roughly 1 million people in Idaho, so when you have a 1 in 1 million on a DNA, that tells you that if everybody in Idaho is in the same room, this is still the only person it could be.
2: After a 3-week trial, Kuhl was convicted of first-degree murder, grand theft, and forgery. He was sentenced to 25 years to life in prison.
3: At first, we're skeptical. The handwriting tells us, don't be skeptical, keep digging. Later on, we find evidence of blood, have confirmed for us that yes, you have blood here, yes, you probably have a crime scene, putting us on the right track. And lastly, the DNA. I think that's the nail in the coffin right there.
2: Up next, 3 college students are murdered. It looks as if one person had killed them all.
0: He picked on young women, picked on pretty women.
2: Police immediately have a suspect.
7: In law enforcement terms, it's almost like winning the lottery.
2: But not everyone was convinced he was the one.
8: If he's going to brag about 3, why not 4?
9: He mentioned all the other cases, but never mentioned Susan Shoemaker.
2: For 20 years, questions remained, until decades-old evidence reveals the terrible truth.
10: It's a horrifying thing to think that there's more than one monster in your community at one time.
2: It was a week before the fall semester began in 1981. Susan Shoemake moved back to the campus of Southern Illinois University at Carbondale. She was anxious to start her senior year.
11: She had just gotten a job at the radio station, and she was going to be doing some of the broadcast work.
12: Susan Shoemake, Section 3, Description, Narration, and Dialogue.
2: On August 17th, Susan left the radio station just before 6 p.m. She planned to meet her girlfriend for dinner, but she never arrived.
7: The friend who she was supposed to have supper with called her roommate, Mary. Mary did not know where she was at. Later into the night, approaching midnight, they started calling all their friends. They went to places where they thought she might have gone.
2: The next day, with still no word from Susan, the police were notified. That night, officers noticed some trampled vegetation near a dirt footpath students used to walk from one side of the campus to the other.
7: As he walked into the weeds a little deeper with the flashlight, and the weeds were quite high, it was very difficult to see, then all at once he saw Susan's body.
11: This was something that really undid us. It was obviously a horrible thing, and I immediately started crying. It was a very terrible moment for me.
2: It appeared that Susan had been beaten, strangled, and sexually assaulted. Police assumed the crime occurred just after Susan left the radio station between 6 and 6:30 p.m., which meant she was abducted and attacked in broad daylight.
10: This was in the middle of the day that this happened, and I think that was one of the more scary things to people, is that it was so random.
2: Police asked anyone who might have seen anything suspicious to come forward. They also interviewed all of Susan's friends, including her past romantic relationships.
7: There had been a few people who had attempted to date her that she had denied, so they, of course, became part of a growing suspect pool.
2: Police also had to consider whether the perpetrator was a stranger.
0: Because of the location of the murder and its accessibility to a number of dormitories, they were looking at dormitory lists and who lived in the area.
10: She was such a blameless victim. The thing that we're all afraid of is some monster coming out of nowhere and snagging someone we love or snagging ourselves, and that's what happened to Susan.
2: Then police learned of a remarkable coincidence. On the day Susan was murdered, a subcontractor working on the new campus gymnasium had employed a man who'd been a suspect in 2 murders. Both victims were students at the university.
8: He was within 300 or 400 yards. You got to remember, he's working on a campus where there are 8,000 or 9,000 pretty girls walking around every day.
7: The investigators of that day figured that if a woman was raped and murdered, he's the one that did it.

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0: premieres August 2nd on TNT.
1: Within days of Susan Shoemake's murder, John Paul Phillips topped the list of suspects.
2: He was known about town as kind of a hellion. I met him early in his life. He was had a terrible temper. I met him when he was perhaps 15 or 16 years old in a fight. He tried to beat some kid to death with a baseball bat.
1: Phillips had been a suspect in the rape and murder of two other Southern Illinois University students 5 years earlier. 21-year-old Teresa Clark was found raped and murdered in her apartment off campus. At the time, John Paul Phillips lived in an apartment about 100 feet away.
2: We worked that case to death. We didn't have any fingerprints. DNA was way in the future. We had no witnesses. We didn't have much of anything to go on. But we felt pretty comfortable that he might be our person.
1: 1 year later, 24-year-old Kathleen McSherry was also found raped and stabbed in her apartment. Again, John Paul Phillips lived in the neighborhood.
2: Again, no DNA, no fingerprints. Well, where's John Paul now? Well, it turned out he lived just a few blocks north.
1: There had been insufficient evidence to arrest John Paul Phillips for either murder, but in Susan Shoemake's murder, police finally got a break. At Susan's autopsy, the medical examiner found two foreign hairs on her body, presumably from her killer.
3: One was a body hair, one was a pubic hair that was recovered from Susan's body.
1: Phillips willingly provided hair samples for comparison. Based on microscopic examination, Phillips' hair was not similar, so he was eliminated as a suspect. Despite the hair analysis, Susan's family was convinced that John Paul Phillips was Susan's killer.
4: And they didn't take Phillips into custody at the time. They didn't arrest him or charge him, which I didn't understand at the time, because I thought that they had enough reason to.
1: Later, Phillips committed several assaults that landed him in jail.
2: He went out to the Devil's Kitchen Lake, spotted a young lady and her boyfriend at one of the campgrounds, approached him with a gun. He went over to Carterville and kidnapped a girl, too.
1: But police finally got a break in Susan Shoemake's case. First, they found Susan's yellow backpack in the Piles Fork Creek behind the dormitories. Her wallet was missing. Friends said she usually carried about $10. And a campus worker found a small red bag with some toiletry items not far from where Susan Shoemake was murdered. Inside, police found some identification.
3: He finds a pharmaceutical bottle that has the name Daniel Woolison, but it was prescribed at the Menard Correctional Center.
5: They did some checking on him and found that he was on parole. And so he became a person of interest.
1: 21-year-old Daniel Woolison had recently been released from prison for a burglary conviction. He was a handyman working on campus at the time of the murder.
3: Daniel was working at the Quad Apartments, which is probably about a quarter mile away from the crime scene.
1: When questioned by police, Woolison said he had an alibi for the night of Susan Shoemake's murder, that he was with a friend.
5: And the officers took him to the various locations trying to find this person with whom he spent the night, were unsuccessful.
1: Woolison cooperated with police and provided hair samples. But the next day, when police went to speak with him again, he was gone. In his room, they found a torn note. Some of the pieces were in the toilet. The rest were in a trash can.
3: It read almost like a suicide note.
6: I don't know why it's always me. I know I can't handle prison again. I know everyone is better off this way.
1: Police continued to search for Woolison until they examined his hair sample. Woolison's hair was not consistent with the hair found on Susan's body, so he was eliminated as a suspect. The case threatened to go cold until John Paul Phillips, now in prison for rape and kidnapping, allegedly bragged about his murders to his prison cellmate, Thomas Mockaby.
3: He provides detailed information about these murders that only the killer would have known.
1: Phillips provided details about the murders of college students Kathleen McSherry and Teresa Clark, but also confessed to killing a third woman, a waitress, Joan Weatherall. But he never mentioned Susan Shoemake.
2: If he's going to brag about three, why not four?
1: Police believe that John Paul Phillips killed Susan Shoemake, too. But if they were wrong, a murderer was still at large.

0: until they examined his hair sample. Woolison's hair was not consistent with the hair found on Susan's body, so he was eliminated as a suspect. The case threatened to go cold until John Paul Phillips, now in prison for rape and kidnapping, allegedly bragged about his murders to his prison cellmate, Thomas Mockabee.
1: He provides detailed information about these murders that only the killer would have known.
0: Phillips provided details about the murders of college students Kathleen McSherry and Teresa Clark, but also confessed to killing a third woman, a waitress, Joan Weatherall. But he never mentioned Susan Shoemake.
2: If he's going to brag about three, why not four?
0: Police believe that John Paul Phillips killed Susan Shoemake too. But if they were wrong, a murderer was still at large. Prison for rape and kidnapping, allegedly bragged about his murders to his prison cellmate, Thomas Mockabee.
1: He provides detailed information about these murders that only the killer would have known.
0: Phillips provided details about the murders of college students Kathleen McSherry and Teresa Clark, but also confessed to killing a third woman, a waitress, Joan Weatherall. But he never mentioned Susan Shoemake.
2: If he's going to brag about three, why not four?
0: Police believe that John Paul Phillips killed Susan Shoemake too. But if they were wrong, a murderer was still at large.
3: This is the sound of Claire cooking dinner at home. And that's the sound of a fraud alert from Wells Fargo flagging a charge for a pricey restaurant in Paris. Considering Claire isn't in Paris right now, that seemed odd to the bank and to Claire. Two taps later, Claire says nope to the charge and Wells Fargo is on the case. However you make money work, Wells Fargo can work with that.
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0: This is the sound of Claire cooking dinner at home. And that's the sound of a fraud alert from Wells Fargo flagging a charge for a pricey restaurant in Paris. Considering Claire isn't in Paris right now, that seemed odd to the bank and to Claire. Two taps later, Claire says nope to the charge and Wells Fargo is on the case. However you make money work, Wells Fargo can work with that.
1: Wells Fargo Bank, N.A., member FDIC.

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1: In November of 1986, John Paul Phillips went on trial for the murder of Joan Weatherall, one of the three murders Phillips allegedly confessed to during a conversation with his prison cellmate.
2: In fact, when we were done, the judge said, "I'm not only satisfied he did this one, but I think you put on a good enough case. I could convict him for the other two." The judge said that in open court.
1: On the day he was sentenced, Phillips addressed the court.
2: He said, "Well, I didn't kill her, but I hope she felt every bit of it." And the judge immediately sentenced him to death. Then he went off to prison on death row.
1: But before the sentence was carried out, he died in prison of a heart attack at the age of 40. Although Phillips bragged to his prison cellmate about killing three women, he never mentioned Susan Shoemake, but her family still believed he was responsible.
3: We thought that Phillips was the murderer, and he went to jail, and he died in jail. So my family consequently thought, well, this is done with. It's over, he's dead.
1: Others weren't so sure. For one thing, Susan's murder was different from the others.
4: Most of his murders were under darkness, and that wasn't the situation with Susan Shoemake.
1: Lieutenant Paul Eccles was Susan's classmate in college and had kept the picture from her case file on his desk.
4: Now, you could just look at that picture. You could see that this was a happy moment, a father standing with his daughter, very proud. And knowing the story that I knew by that time that she had been murdered, it was something that always held my attention.
1: By the year 2000, almost two decades after Susan's murder, a new DNA process called PCR made it possible to test a small biological sample, where in the past, much larger samples were needed.
5: Essentially, that process is just Xeroxing DNA. So we're just copying the specific portions of DNA that we're interested in analyzing.
1: So analysts tested the small biological sample taken from Susan Shoemake's autopsy and were able to identify the DNA profile of the killer. John Paul Phillips' DNA sample was not on file, so investigators took the extraordinary step of requesting that the state exhume his body. A DNA sample was obtained from Phillips' bone marrow. It did not match the DNA from the crime scene.
4: I called and spoke with Susan's mother, and she was very disappointed. But, you know, I tried to assure her that we would continue to go forward and try to identify the suspect.
3: I was angry at the time because I felt we had closure it was done with.
1: And there was more bad news. The DNA did not match anyone in the statewide database of known criminal offenders. If the killer wasn't Phillips, or anyone who committed a felony before the DNA database was created, then who was it?
4: You know, where do we go from here? And the obvious answer is, let's dig back into the case and let's see who else was a suspect in those days. Who else can we get a DNA standard from? Let's just keep going until we run out of suspects.
1: The first person on their list was Daniel Woolison. He was originally a suspect. He was working a quarter mile away on the day of the murder. Then he ran off when police tried to question him. Police found him in Michigan, where he worked at an auto salvage yard. By this time, he was divorced with one child and did not want to talk with police.
6: Woolison told them that he had provided hair samples and fingerprints back in 1981. He was not interested in cooperating with their investigation.
1: Investigators wanted a DNA sample. Woolison refused to provide one, and the courts refused to order one, citing the lack of probable cause. Woolison's hair was on file from the original investigation, but the samples didn't contain root material, so they couldn't be used to generate a full genetic profile. So investigators decided to try an unconventional method to get Woolison's DNA.

0: for trusted relief. Trust Tylenol.
1: It had taken a long time, almost 20 years, and Lieutenant Paul Echols was convinced he was closing in on Susan Shoemake's killer. But only DNA could prove it, and the suspect, Daniel Woolison, wasn't willing to provide it. So Michigan State Police decided they'd take his DNA in a perfectly legal manner.
2: They decide to run surveillance on him. The whole purpose was to try to get something that might have Daniel Woolison's DNA so we could either identify him or eliminate him.
1: It wasn't easy. Since Woolison worked in an auto parts salvage yard, only other employees could get close to him without arousing suspicion. Then police learned he had recently sold his car, and they knew he smoked cigarettes. So they traced the car to its new owner.
3: They asked him about the cigarette butts in the ashtray. He says, well, I don't smoke, and all my friends throw their cigarette butts out the window. So these were like when I bought the car.
1: There were more than a dozen cigarette butts. Police hoped at least one was from Daniel Woolison. They gave the evidence to DNA analyst Jennifer Andrew.
4: What I gathered from speaking with the investigator in charge, there was a homicide about 20 years ago of a college student. And, you know, me being recently out of college, it was a little bit personal for me.
1: One by one, Andrew cut open the cigarette filters, often a good source of DNA.
4: Because that's where all the saliva and skin cells would be deposited.
1: The samples were treated with a solvent that separates the DNA. A profile was generated from an unknown male. The profile was sent to Illinois for comparison with the 20-year-old genetic material left at Susan Shoemake's murder.

0: you know, I only took $10 from that backpack. So I knew he was telling me the truth.
1: So Woolison was arrested, and he was forced to provide an additional DNA sample. That test left no doubt he was the source of the DNA found on Susan Shoemake. Prosecutors cannot fathom a reason for Susan Shoemake's murder. They believe Woolison saw her walking alone along the dirt path, and he decided to attack her. It was late in the day. No one heard or saw anything. He left behind his DNA, then took her yellow backpack, stole $10 from her purse, dumped it in the creek, then dropped his bag with a pharmacy prescription in it not far away.
2: It's that randomness that's so frightening. She wasn't stalked. She wasn't selected. She would just happen to be in the wrong place at the wrong time.
1: Despite the evidence against him, Woolison pleaded not guilty. In March of 2006, 25 years after Susan's murder, Daniel Woolison was convicted of first-degree murder and sentenced to 40 years in prison. The university has now built a well-lighted pedestrian overpass so students no longer have to walk through the overgrown dirt path where Susan was abducted and murdered. It was named in Susan's honor.
3: My wife had made the comment. She said, you know, I wonder how much it costs to have one of these overpasses built. And I said, I'll tell you what it costs. It costs one human life.
0: That's why we do what we do, to bring justice to these families. So the families deserve a lot of credit as well. They're the people who push us along the way.
2: I went back to the site again after the trial, and I'd been beaten there by quite a few people. There were flowers and balloons. Obviously, a lot of people had felt that they needed to go to that site. It was overwhelming.
1: Up next, a well-known business owner is brutally attacked at work.
4: There was a lot of blood on the floor, on the walls, on the door.
1: Is it the work of a disgruntled employee?
5: No one trusted him. He leaves due to stress.
1: Or a robbery gone wrong.
6: I'd given her $1,000 the night she was killed. That $1,000 was never found.
1: A witness comes forward with a possible motive.
7: She made me promise that if anything happened to her, I'd go immediately to the police.
1: The evidence answers some questions and raises many more.
8: It didn't look planned. It just basically probably snapped.
1: For years, George Hansen and Mary Ann Clibbery ran Zulu's Remodeling as business partners in Loves Park, Illinois. And they were quite a pair. Their homespun television commercials helped make their business a success.
9: At Al Zulu's, the Don't Move and Prove folks,
10: where one call does it all.
4: Mary Ann ran the finance and business side. George ran the construction crew, the maintenance, buying the products.
1: By 2004, Mary Ann told her partner she wanted to retire.
6: Very nice person, very kind. She'd do anything for anybody. But she wanted to, start enjoying life a little bit, to get the fruits of her labor.
1: A few days before the Christmas holiday, after everyone else had left, Mary Ann stayed late to go over the books. As she was about to lock up the office to leave, she was viciously attacked. The next morning, her partner, George Hansen, and another employee found Mary Ann's body when they arrived for work.
6: I saw all the blood around Mary Ann. I've never seen a dead body before, and nothing that horrible.
1: Paramedics pronounced her dead at the scene.
11: I always went into her office to tell her to have a good day. And, of course, that's what you got back. And that's the last time I spoke to her.
12: She had substantial head injuries, and the pathologist determined that she had suffered at least 3 blows to the back of her head.
1: Crime scene technicians found some unusual clues. There was fresh blood on top of coagulated blood, which meant there were 2 separate altercations.
8: I could tell that she was hit in the hallway first, at least twice. And when she went down, she was down for a minimum of 15 minutes.

0: before he knelt on her back and beat her at least two more times.
1: Made you question why that person then would go back to her and beat her more.
2: Marianne's purse was missing, an indication the motive might have been robbery. But nothing else had been taken from the office.
3: We would expect anything of real value that individuals could carry would be missing. Nothing was missing from the business.
2: Marianne was a 69-year-old widow, the mother of five grown children.
4: I'm visually impaired. She was my eyes. She was my love. And she was my life.
2: In a search for suspects, investigators learned that the company recently fired an employee, Kevin Doyle, and his dislike for Marianne was well known.
3: No one trusted him, including Zulo employees. He was a former employee of El Zulo's. He leaves due to stress, somewhat maybe of a nervous breakdown.
2: Doyle had a motive, and he still had keys to the building, making him the prime suspect.

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1: August 2nd on TNT.
2: Hi, I'm Marianne, and this is George, and we're from Al Zullo Remodeling Specialists.
3: Al Zullo's Remodeling was an institution in Loves Park, Illinois.
4: Al Zullo Remodeling has been a part of making your house a home.
5: Marianne was in some of the print advertising very early on in the business, kind of doing this Vanna White thing with the kitchen cabinets.
3: And Marianne Clibbery was well known in the community for her generosity.
6: She would advance employees' salary out of her own pocket, not the company money.
3: Investigators were convinced Marianne was killed by a client or a co-worker.
7: It had to be somebody who was somewhat familiar with the layout of the business.
3: The investigation centered on a disgruntled ex-employee, Kevin Doyle.
8: He was not a reputable person. I believe that he was a lot of talk, but couldn't perform. I believe he said things that weren't accurate, and I believe that he was not to be trusted.
3: When questioned, Doyle said he was at home, sick, at the time of the murder. But there was no one to back up his story. Kevin Doyle had no criminal record. But the day after the murder, he did something very strange.
6: Kevin shows up and offers his assistance to the family and how he himself can keep that business afloat. We're thinking, okay, we have a suspect here. You know, you hear so often the over-cooperative witness, so to speak. Well, that was Kevin.
3: Police also learned that Marianne and her business partner, George Hansen, never got along.
8: And there's always a challenge between the two because their personalities are so much different. They're always in conflict.
7: She didn't realize that he was angry over the fact that Al Zullo had made her an equal partner to the business when he died.
3: George denied there were problems and said his relationship with Marianne was a good one.
9: When you have a business relationship, just like a marriage, you've got to get along. If you don't get along, break it off. And we got along great.
3: When questioned by police, George said he had an alibi for the time of the murder.
7: He had gone to have drinks with his wife. Then he took his daughter to some driving school and had gone to a tanning salon. And I believe maybe at that point he finally went home.
3: Then, the day after the murder, there was an unexpected development. A local resident called police to report seeing a black garbage bag on top of the ice on the Rock River, which was 5 miles from the murder scene.
6: What really brought it to their attention is not too long before that, there was a baby discovered in a garbage bag.
3: The fire department used a ladder truck to lift the bag from the ice. Inside the black garbage bag was another plastic bag filled with a variety of items. A sweater, a hammer, leather gloves, and a purse containing Marianne Clibbery's identification.
5: I think when they found that bag, that connected everything.
3: Apparently, the killer threw the bag from the bridge, but missed the open water, and it landed on the ice instead.
10: If he looked over the bridge, he could take two or three steps and hit open water. How stupid can you be?
3: The sweater in the bag was covered in blood.
11: There was blood spatter inside the right sleeve, which goes along with the thought that at the scene that it was the right-hand person that hit her from behind.
3: Tests showed the blood was Marianne's. Employees recognized the sweater right away. It belonged to the original owner of the company, Al Zullo.
9: Mr. Zullo had this sweater for many, many years, and it was always in our office. Other people put it on too once in a while when it got cold.
3: Scientists looked for areas on the sweater that might contain skin cells.
12: I swabbed the collar of the sweater to determine the wear of the sweater.
3: Would these skin cells identify the killer?

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1: Police had two suspects in the murder of Marianne Clippery, her business partner, George Hansen, and a disgruntled employee, Kevin Doyle. Forensic testing of the bloody sweater found in the discarded plastic bag with Marianne's personal belongings found skin cells on the collar. The skin cells provided a DNA profile.
2: When I analyzed the swabbing of the collar to determine the wearer, it matched George Hansen's profile, and it didn't match anybody else's profile.
1: But that didn't prove he was the killer. The sweater belonged to the original business owner, Al Zullo, and remained in the company closet. Other employees, in addition to George Hansen, occasionally wore it.
3: I started using sweater in the wintertime, and I would wear it. And, of course, other people put it on too once in a while when it got cold.
1: Then police discovered another bizarre piece of information. A forensic analysis of Marianne's coffee cup found a large amount of a prescription sleep medication. But Marianne hadn't been prescribed this medication.
4: Shortly after drinking some coffee, she became very ill. This also happened after eating salads.
5: She would fall asleep at her desk in the afternoons.
1: When police asked who had access to Marianne's food, only one name surfaced.
4: She would come in feeling fine in the mornings. George Hansen made it a point to hand deliver her her coffee.
1: Then Marianne's boyfriend told police about a possible motive. It was something Marianne told him about shortly before her death.
6: She made me promise to her that if anything happened to her, I'd go immediately to the police with my knowledge.
4: Marianne had sent out Christmas cards to some of the clients. A couple of these clients returned those cards back to the business with notes informing them, you know, of the problems that they were suffering.
1: These clients told Marianne they weren't getting paid, but internal company records showed they had been paid. Marianne did some amateur forensic accounting and learned that her business partner, George Hansen, was stealing from the company.
5: He was collecting money from the customers, and then he was depositing money in his own account.
1: Marianne discovered that George had stolen up to $100,000.
4: He was not only taking actual monies coming in, but also he had a little side business going where he would charge supplies through the Al Zullo company and use them for his personal projects.
1: Marianne was shocked to learn the company was in danger of bankruptcy. According to her boyfriend, Marianne was going to confront Hansen on the afternoon of her murder.
4: Whenever they had a confrontation, they never did it in front of the employees. It was always behind closed doors. We do know that they had some type of a meeting that day.
1: When questioned by police, George Hansen didn't deny he was stealing money, but said Marianne was in on it too.
3: I was depositing and we were splitting the money.
1: However, Marianne's financial record showed her transactions were consistent with the amount of her salary and nothing more. Jean Sundin was outraged by Hansen's accusation.
6: I knew he was lying through his teeth. He couldn't look at me.
1: And police soon found George had another possible motive.
7: If he did kill her and got away with it, then he would collect the $150,000 in insurance policy that he's had on the other. He was probably using this as a vehicle to generate the money to buy the business.
1: Then police got another tip. On the day after Marianne's murder, a witness saw a man on the bridge over the Rock River. The evidence from Marianne's murder was found later that day on the ice beneath this bridge.
8: The person who called the police saw this truck that kept driving by the bag, kind of like looking at it or trying to get it, and thought that that was just suspicious, so called the police.
1: This truck was distinctive. It had vanity license plates that spelled out Zullo, the name of Marianne and George's business. And George was the only person in the company whose vehicle had these plates.
5: what was so fascinating is when his car was searched, they found a large fishing lure, rope, and some other objects which would lead a person to believe that he was going to actually try to fish that bag from the bridge.
1: Investigators needed to look closer at the items inside that bag to see if anything would prove Hansen was the killer.
3: I did not kill Marianne.

0: For the best deals, go to lumedio.com.
1: From the beginning, police thought Marianne Clibbery was killed by someone she worked with.
2: That certainly helps our focus, knowing that this is an inside job, and that narrows the playing field down.
1: George Hansen had a motive. Marianne could prove he was stealing from the company.
2: She informed Hansen she was, in fact, going to go to the authorities over his business practices.
1: Scientists analyzed the plastic bag, which contained the weapon used in Marianne Clibbery's murder. They put it in a sealed chamber filled with cyanoacrylate, fumes from superglue. These fumes stick to the oils in human fingerprints.
3: I processed the items with fingerprint powder. This is just a fine black powder. The powder will adhere to the superglue developed fingerprints and make them visible.
1: They found three distinct fingerprints and one palm print. Those prints matched George Hansen. Investigators also found gloves inside the bag covered with Marianne's blood. DNA tests of skin cells left in the gloves also matched George Hansen. The DNA was proof George was wearing the sweater and the gloves as the fatal blows were struck. And investigators found the source of the prescription sleep medication found in Marianne's coffee cup.
2: We tracked down Mr. Hansen's sister, who signed a statement stating that she was sending him these pills. In return, he would give her like $25 a month.
1: George Hansen was arrested and charged with murder. Prosecutors believe the motive was financial.
4: He's going to collect some insurance money on her as a business partnership and inherit the business or buy the business out.
1: Prosecutors believe Marianne waited until all the employees left before confronting Hansen with the evidence of embezzlement.
5: And while I see entries in your handwriting,
1: she estimated he stole more than $100,000 from the company. He could either pay the money back or Marianne was going to report him to police. Hansen, however, chose another option, murder. As Marianne was about to walk out through the back door, Hansen struck her in the head with a hammer. While Hansen staged the scene to look like a robbery, he discovered that Marianne wasn't dead, so he struck her again, creating more blood spatter on top of the coagulated blood, proof of two separate beatings. He put his sweater, gloves, and the hammer, along with Marianne's purse, into the bag. On his way home, he dropped the bag into the river. But it was winter time, and he missed the open water by about 5 feet, and it landed on the ice.
6: The theory was to drop the bag into the water and have it float away.
1: Later, a witness saw Hansen's car driving back and forth over the Rock River Bridge, most likely contemplating how to retrieve the bag he tried to throw into the river. Once in custody, Hansen changed his story. He denied killing Marianne, but admitted to a cover-up. He said he found Marianne's body when he first got to work, thought he'd be blamed for her murder, so he removed the items that belonged to him from the scene.
7: That's where I goofed up, really. I saw a hammer and gloves there, which were mine. I saw all the blood around Marianne. I panicked. I didn't call 911. And I picked everything up, put them in a bag, and left.
1: But the jury didn't believe it. George Hansen was convicted of first-degree murder and sentenced to 60 years in prison.
2: It took longer for the jury to pick a foreman than it did to come back with a guilty verdict.
1: What was once a prosperous enterprise ended in deception and murder. But forensic evidence and Mother Nature helped solve the mystery.
2: What are the odds of going to a river with the intent to sink a bag and have it hit solid ice, knowing that you've already cased the river out, knowing that it's wide open body of water, except for a few feet on each side, and he accidentally drops it in the wrong place?
8: If George wasn't so dumb, we wouldn't have found it. It would have been a lot tougher case to deal with.
9: George was banking on the fact that he had no witnesses.
6: You know, not just the blood spatter, but the fingerprints. And then, you know, the DNA off the sweater. All of those things that kind of pointed back toward George Hansen.
10: Up next, a vibrant, successful real estate professional is brutally murdered.
11: This involved the entire range of violence.
10: Even hardened professionals are troubled by what they see.
12: For there to be that much blood left at a scene, that's what we consider overkill.
10: Police find a possible witness and try hypnosis to get every detail.
11: How many times do you see a composite sketch and you're like, okay, this looks like just about every human being on the face of the planet?
12: It was a real whodunit. I hate whodunits.
10: The killer leaves behind a clue, but would it be enough?
13: People will kill for the most trivial of reasons.
10: On a hot summer day, a married couple decided to look at a sample home in the Craze Ranch housing development in McKinney, Texas. When they walked into the sample home, they couldn't find the sales associate. But they knew right away that something was wrong.
13: And they walked into the living room, and then they saw a blood trail leading into the kitchen.
10: And that's where they found the sales associate, Sarah Walker, in a pool of blood.
11: The victim was stabbed 27 times. There was an incredible struggle.
10: Furniture and plants were knocked over. It looked like the victim fought for her life.
11: It just didn't happen in a little 2x4 square area. If you can picture a barroom brawl, that's probably what was happening in that show house.
12: For there to be that much blood left at a scene, that's what we consider overkill.
10: Sarah Walker was 40 years old, recently divorced, and the mother of two children.
14: I answered the phone. It was the McKinney Police Department. He said, Sarah has been assaulted and as a result has died of her injuries. And I just started screaming.
10: Sarah worked for a real estate company showing model homes to potential buyers and was very successful. She also appeared in some sales videos.
15: D.R. Horton is so proud to be in a neighborhood like this. It stands out above all the rest.
14: She was thrilling and she was exciting and full of energy. She would walk into a room and she would just light up the place. She had enough energy for, you know, four or five people.
10: Police found a bank surveillance video recorded a few hours before Sarah's murder, showing her making a deposit. In the video, she was wearing an expensive ring and watch. Neither one was found on Sarah's body.
16: The watch wasn't at her home when we searched her home. It wasn't in her car. It wasn't anywhere in her office.
12: So we started to think pretty soon that whoever had killed her had taken that ring and that watch.
16: She had it on 2 hours before she died. That helps us prove that, in fact, a robbery occurred.
10: Police also discovered that the killer most likely posed as a client.
14: She was talking to my cousin. She said, I'm sorry, I have to go. Somebody just walked in, which means there's a customer here. I'm going to go sell a house.
10: Just 30 minutes later, Sarah was dead. It was hard for investigators to imagine a crime of this magnitude in an upscale housing development.
13: Things just didn't match, really. It just struck me as the last place I would expect a crime like this to occur.
12: We had a real whodunit on our hands if it was a random attack. We were very concerned that someone who would kill Sarah in this manner was somebody who would probably not hesitate to do this again.
10: With a killer free, no one, especially McKinney police, could sleep easily.

0: starts Sunday at 8 on Discovery.
1: As investigators analyzed the scene of Sarah Walker's murder, they quickly discovered that she was killed in the living room after a horrific struggle. It was also clear that the killer was injured too.
2: He turned the deadbolt knob and he closed the blinds, but his hand was already cut, so he left his blood in both of those places. And then at some point he dragged Sarah into the kitchen and he tried to clean up, because that was his blood in the sink.
1: Investigators also found perfectly round drops of blood on the floor of the kitchen near the body.
2: That shape is indicative of blood being dripped straight down from a 90-degree angle, straight down.
1: The blood evidence provided police with the killer's DNA profile. At the autopsy, the medical examiner discovered no sign of sexual assault, but he did find something extremely unusual. Apparently, during the struggle, the killer bit the victim on the neck.
3: It almost brought this crime down to the level of savagery. I'm looking at the evidence of one animal biting this woman because she's some sort of prey for him that he's going to take and do with what he wants to.
1: In a search for suspects, investigators first looked into Sarah's personal life. They discovered that Sarah had recently been divorced from her second husband, Randy Tate.
4: There was no love lost between the Walker family and Randy Tate. Let's put it that way.
1: Randy Tate was the last known person to see Sarah alive. Sarah dropped their son off at his house earlier that morning before she went to work.
5: Bottom line is, I want him to catch whoever did this.
6: According to her family and friends, it was a divorce she did not want. She wasn't happy with it. She was hurt by it. So we knew that there were some tough feelings.
1: Randy Tate claimed he had an alibi, that he was playing golf with friends at the time of the murder.
2: He was initially very cooperative, but then started to become hesitant, in our mind, to cooperate when it came to DNA and that sort of thing, and seemed to be very angry.
1: But Tate did provide his DNA, and it did not match the blood DNA at the crime scene. Next, investigators check an internet dating site that Sarah joined called MillionaireMatch.com. Sarah didn't date many men since her divorce. But when your photograph is on an internet dating site profile, there's always the risk of danger.
4: Think about it this way. If I exchange one email with a random stranger, or if I just write something like, "No thanks, I'm not interested," you have a suspect right there. If you return 30 or 40 no thank yous in a week, and trust me, women get inundated with that many requests, well, you've got 40 suspects.
7: 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Please stand by. 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Please stand by. 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We apologize for the inconvenience. 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Please stand by. 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We apologize for the inconvenience. 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Please stand by. 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We apologize for the inconvenience. Your program will return in a few short moments. Please stand by.
1: This dropped their son off at his house earlier that morning before she went to work.
5: Bottom line is, I want him to catch whoever did this.
6: According to her family and friends, it was a divorce she did not want. She wasn't happy with it. She was hurt by it. So we knew that there were some tough feelings.
1: Randy Tate claimed he had an alibi, that he was playing golf with friends at the time of the murder.
2: He was initially very cooperative, but then started to become hesitant, in our mind, to cooperate when it came to DNA and that sort of thing, and seemed to be very angry.
1: But Tate did provide his DNA, and it did not match the blood DNA at the crime scene. Next, investigators check an internet dating site that Sarah joined called MillionaireMatch.com. Sarah didn't date many men since her divorce. But when your photograph is on an internet dating site profile, there's always the risk of danger.
4: Think about it this way. If I exchange one email with a random stranger, or if I just write something like, no thanks, I'm not interested, you have a suspect right there. If you return 30 or 40 no thank yous in a week, and trust me, women get inundated with that many requests, well, you've got 40 suspects.
1: Investigators interviewed all the men Sarah spoke to from the site. Each provided a DNA sample, and all were eliminated. Sarah was turning cold. Then, unexpectedly, Nelson Villavicencio, the husband of another realtor, came forward with some new information. He said, on the morning of Sarah's murder, his wife got a call from a man who identified himself as Chan Lee. He wanted to see the model home located across the street from the home where Sarah was killed.
6: She felt a little suspicious about him and wondered if he was legitimate. And she tried to call the hotel he said he was at to find out what time he was coming, and he was not in the room that he said he was in.
1: In fact, no Chan Lee was registered at the hotel, but she still agreed to meet him.
4: Remember, when you're in the real estate business, you're in the business of making a commission, so you're going to accept all comers.
1: The realtor did take precautions.
8: My wife asked me if I was willing to come alone, and I said yes. And I did it for my reasons.
1: When they arrived, an Asian male drove up in a white Mustang.
8: He had a t-shirt, no sleeves, jeans, sneakers, very athletic. And I asked him, excuse me, sir, is your name Chan Lee? And he looked up in the sky, did not make any eye contact with me, and sort of gave me a vague look saying, like, no, but he didn't express anything.
1: The man walked quickly to his car and drove away. While Nelson and his wife waited in the town home, they saw Sarah Walker arrive for work across the street.
8: I yell at my wife, come and check this out. There's a beautiful blonde coming out of this sports car, and she's going to the model. My wife said, oh, that's Sarah. And I said, oh, Sarah's looking very good. She said, well, yeah.
1: When Nelson and his wife realized that their appointment was a no-show, they left and saw the white Mustang parked next to Sarah Walker's car. Nelson said they considered stopping by to say hello to Sarah.
8: Said, well, are we going to go visit with Sarah? And my wife said, no, we're hungry, so we left.
1: They left at approximately 1 p.m. Sarah's body was discovered 20 minutes later.
8: The possibility of we had visited Sarah and found myself and ourselves in the middle of it was something terrible. It will always be in my mind.
3: I consider Nelson's wife to be very lucky. I think there's a high likelihood that she would have been the victim that day had she not brought her husband along with her to that subdivision.
1: Police now had a possible eyewitness, but would it be enough?
7: 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Please stand by. 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We apologize for the inconvenience. 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Please stand by.
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1: Real estate saleswoman Sarah Walker was robbed and murdered in the sample home of an upscale neighborhood housing development. Her friends and family reacted with disbelief.
2: The family has suffered beyond imagination.
3: I believe she deemed it to be safe. She was very, very excited about the community when she was first placed over there. My fondest memory of Sarah, she would laugh at all of my jokes, whether they were funny or whether they were stupid. She would still just laugh, and so that always made you feel good.
1: In a fortunate turn of events, a witness came forward telling police he might have seen Sarah's killer. Unfortunately, by the time he came forward, several weeks had passed, and police feared he might have forgotten some of the man's physical characteristics.
4: Nelson just had such a brief look at this person. I was hopeful, but I was actually kind of doubtful that it was going to work.
1: So police decided to try forensic hypnosis before asking Nelson any questions about the man's description.
4: The purpose of forensic hypnosis is to bring out the detailed memory from the subconscious.
1: Nelson was sent to Richard Shing, a Texas Ranger and a trained forensic hypnotist.
5: You get them relaxed, and then in that relaxed state, you bring up a date or an offense and place them back in a position to where they were, where they might recall an incident.
1: Forensic hypnosis has been used by law enforcement since the 1800s. In Texas, they've reported a 75% success rate.
6: Under hypnosis, the images in your mind, the remembrances become so much clearer that I've got a lot of faith in hypnosis.
5: The memory is already there in his mind. The memory, I'm not placing a memory in his mind. It's already there. We're just actually going back and revisiting that day and time.
1: The hypnotist wanted Nelson to think of the incident as if he were watching a movie. And then freeze frame the image of the man he saw at the model home. Nelson described the suspect as Asian, muscular, around 27 years old, 5'7" tall, with a buzz haircut. After he described each feature, he then looked through a book of photographs to choose the most similar.
4: Everyone, if you look closely, they have different shaped eyes and mouths and noses. And that book gives the witness an opportunity to flip through the pages and pick out different features that the suspect had.
1: Slowly, an image emerged of the man Nelson saw that day.
7: I was saying that with these facts and the sketch, we'll hit jackpot.
8: The composite drawing kind of brought the case back to the front burner again, because for a while we had nothing.
1: The sketch was released to the media and immediately produced results. Yet another local real estate agent said she recognized the man. She rented a home to him. And she said once he came to her home asking to use her phone. When she refused to let him inside, he grew angry.
6: He's banging on her back door, and now she's terrified. Her dog's going crazy. This guy's now in her backyard banging on her back door. So then she calls the police.
1: Police identified the man as 25-year-old Kasul Chantakaman. His parents were from Laos, but he was born in the U.S. A background check indicated he drove a white Mustang, worked as a delivery truck driver, and had a history of violence.
9: From age 15 forward, he was in jail. He assaulted a classmate severe enough to be sent to juvenile detention when he was 15. He was out on that offense for several months and then stole a car.
1: After that, he robbed and kidnapped two elderly women in North Carolina. He was released on parole just 6 months before Sarah Walker's murder.
6: He was paroled to Texas because his sister lived here, and his sister was willing to help him try to get his life back on course.
1: When he was interrogated by police, Kasul denied any involvement in Sarah Walker's murder.
10: I don't know what y'all doing, man. I'm doing something, man. I just want to... We're trying to find out the truth. What's I think he knows? What truth, man? That you were in that house and you washed your hands or you went over there and got a drink of water?
1: Kasul's left hand was covered with recently healed scars, as if he'd been in a knife fight.
6: The scars weren't lined up all along the same plane. They were kind of going every which way.
1: And police had a secret weapon. The bite mark on Sarah's body. Would it match Kasul's teeth?

0: in psoriasis. Learn how AbbVie could help you save.
1: Thanks to an eyewitness and forensic hypnosis, investigators now had a suspect in the murder of Sarah Walker, 25-year-old Kasul Chantakaman. Although he denied any involvement, prosecutors were convinced that he was the killer.
2: Kasul is a psychopath and a sociopath, and by that I mean that no matter where he is, he's always thinking about himself first. It's all about him. What can he get for himself? What can he do for himself and others? Others are objects to be used for his pleasure, for his needs.
1: Since the perpetrator bit the victim, Sarah Walker, investigators took photographs of Kasul's teeth and made dental impressions. The impressions were then compared to images of the bite mark.
3: What we tried to do is we tried to make it not match. We tried to rotate the models. We tried to flip them around. We

0: Nelson Villavicencio and his wife were just outside while the murder occurred. Had they stopped in to say hello to Sarah, they too might have been victims. In October of 2006, Kasul was convicted of capital murder and sentenced to death.
1: People will kill for the most trivial of reasons, reasons that no rational person would ever imagine.
2: What the science did in this case is it made that defense attorney get up in his opening statement and say, my client is guilty and this was a robbery gone bad. He would not have said that if we hadn't had the physical evidence that we had in this case.
3: This case turned out to be the perfect marriage of good police work, excellent science, and prosecutorial expertise. It was the perfect blend of all three of those things coming together to where we got this case from the day Sarah was murdered until he was convicted and sentenced.

0: Up next, a wealthy businessman is killed by an intruder.
1: There's blood everywhere.
2: Okay, where can you tell where he was shot?
1: No.
0: Investigators find a wide-ranging conspiracy.
3: The murder had been planned out.
4: Other people not only knew about it, but had been asked to participate.
0: Friends turn on friends.
5: I didn't do anything.
6: It didn't seem to be sinking in with him how deep he was involved.
0: But to get the killer, one piece of evidence had to be identified.
4: All these high school kids had been involved, and perhaps one of them did.
0: Just after midnight, in St. Cloud, Minnesota, 17-year-old Jason McLennan returned home from a night out with a friend. He took a shower downstairs. But before he went to bed, he went up to the kitchen to get something to eat. In the foyer, near the front door, he saw his father lying on the floor, bleeding.
1: I need help. My dad's just been shot. I just came home and he's on the ground. I don't know.
2: Is he inside the house?
1: Yeah, he's on the ground.
2: Do you know who did this to him?
1: No, I just came home.
0: When paramedics arrived, they found Jason's father, 53-year-old Ken McLennan, dead at the base of the stairs. He had been shot to death. It looked like Ken McLennan came down the stairs and encountered an intruder.
4: When you come down dressed in only a bathrobe, you don't expect that someone's going to be waiting for you with a loaded rifle.
7: There was wounds to the temple, to the forehead, to the throat, the chest area, to the right hand, and one in the back as well.
0: The attack was so fast and so unexpected, McLennan had little time to react.
4: He grabbed the end of the gun. He actually reached up, and the gun actually had contact with his hand. The shot goes through the hand. There were at least 6 shots, perhaps 7, that were fired. Every single one hit Ken McLennan.
0: The killer took the time to pick up the shell casings, all except one.
6: There was one spent 22 shell casing left on the hardwood floor near the body.
0: The motive appeared to be robbery.
6: We discovered that Ken's wallet, along with some cash and identification cards, and also some foreign currency and Ken's watch, were missing from the residence.
0: Ken McLennan was a widower. As a vice president in charge of international sales of a crafts company, he often traveled and had just returned from an overseas trip.
4: He made a good living. His value was over $1 million in terms of life insurance and actual assets.
8: The McLennan family was of some wealth, and so we explored that as a motive for his murder. Who might gain from his death?
0: As the sun rose the next morning, police found some important evidence outside in the fresh snow. Some shoe impressions from the backyard leading straight to the front door. Police were convinced that these prints belonged to the killer.

0: August 2nd on TNT.
1: At Ken McLennan's autopsy, the medical examiner recovered seven .22 caliber slugs from his body. Those slugs were telling. They were four different kinds of ammunition, raising the possibility that there was more than one shooter. Or the killer wanted to make it look like there was more than one shooter.
2: Typically, burglars don't want to confront the homeowner or any other persons inside. It would be very uncharacteristic, in my opinion, for someone to shoot someone that many times.
1: Since the victim's 17-year-old son Jason found his father's body, investigators had no choice but to consider him a suspect.
3: We seized the clothing that Jason was wearing when we first made contact with him. That clothing had no apparent blood on it. We also conducted a gunshot residue test on Jason early that morning, and those results came back negative that he did not have gunshot residue on his hands.
1: Another potential suspect was Ken's fiancée, a Swiss businesswoman, Alessandra Lautens.
4: She had been living with Jason and Ken during the time that they were in Florida. And the fact that she existed and the fact that she lived in their household was a subject of stress between the father and son.
1: But their wedding plans were on hold.
3: We did obtain emails from his fiancée, which indicated there was some trouble in their relationship at the time that Ken was killed.
1: Yet she was still listed as beneficiary of one of Ken's life insurance policies.
3: And that policy was valued at $100,000.
1: But Alessandra was in Switzerland at the time of the murder and was written off as a suspect. Police turned their attention to the shoe impressions found outside of the crime scene in the snow. The victim's son, Jason, said two sets of prints belonged to him and a friend. Since he wasn't allowed to smoke in the house, Jason and his friend went outside. Their shoes were sent to Sue Gross for comparison with photos from the scene.
5: I will ink the bottom of the shoe and press the clear acetate transparency against it. And then I will compare this transparency to the photograph that was submitted.
1: These transparencies confirmed the two sets of impressions on the left side of the house belonged to the teenagers. The third set of prints on the opposite side of the house were different.
3: That set of footprints led up to the front door, and there was no set leaving the front door.
4: That third set of footprints around the other side of the house became the focus of the investigation.
1: The impressions were run through a computer program called Soulmate, which can identify the make and model of any shoe or boot impression.
3: They were able to indicate that with certainty it was a New York Lugs brand shoe that had made that impression.
1: Further checking revealed there were a number of stores in St. Cloud, Minnesota that carried the Lugs boots, a brand popular in the world of hip-hop. Then, police got a tip from an unlikely source.
2: I received a call from the father of a female student from Tech High School. He stated that his daughter was very upset over details that she had learned while she was at school that day about this murder.
1: It was the story of a wide-ranging conspiracy.
2: She was crying hysterically and stated she was very fearful for what she was about to tell us.
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0: As police investigated the murder of Ken McLennan, they heard rumors that his relationship with his 17-year-old son, Jason, wasn't a good one. According to friends, Ken all but abandoned Jason's mother as she lay dying of cancer, and Jason deeply resented it.
1: Regardless of the relationship between Ken and his wife, if the woman's dying, it just looks bad if you take off and go to another continent and don't come back for weeks, leaving Jason, who might have been 12 years old, to take care of his dying mother.
2: It appeared that things changed for him, that he became more troubled, started to have more trouble in school.
0: After his wife's death, Ken continued to travel extensively for work.
1: There were stories about Jason being left alone for weeks with virtually nothing in the refrigerator and having no money. I don't know how exaggerated these stories are. Obviously, Jason didn't starve.
0: After Ken McLennan's murder, police received a tip from one of Jason's fellow high school students.
3: At least one other high school student had been asked to provide a gun. A number of high school students knew about this.
0: The informant said that Jason asked several people to help him kill his father, but all of them declined. The informant said one friend, Matt Moeller, agreed to help by providing the gun in return for money.
3: Matt was an average kid who got dazzled by the money, dazzled by the possibilities. When a rich kid tells you, you can be part of my life, you can have a big fancy house, a fancy car, your life is going to be different if you'll help me with this. He got caught up in it.
0: Police found a .22 caliber rifle in Matt's bedroom, which they confiscated and sent to ballistics. There, Kurt Moline test-fired Moeller's rifle into a 600-gallon water tank.
4: And I shoot in one end, and the bullets hit the water, and they slow down, and they drop to the bottom, and then I vacuum those up with a hose.
0: He took the test-fired bullet and compared it to slugs recovered from Ken McLennan's body. The lands and grooves did not match up. A closer examination showed why. A borescope, a fiber-optic magnifier, revealed a series of abnormal scratches on the inside of the gun barrel.
4: The scratches appeared to be fresh. They'd scratched through the bluing, which would have been applied at the factory.
0: Someone had scratched the inside of the barrel for the purpose of preventing a ballistic examination. So the next step was to compare the spent shell casings from the scene to the casings from the test firing, looking at unique marks made by the firing pin as it struck the bullet. They were identical. Also inside the barrel was a small drop of blood. DNA testing proved the blood was Ken McLennan's.
3: It made sense based on the soot on the hand that Mr. McLennan had actually grabbed the gun before the shot was fired. Because of that contact with the hand, some of his blood then did blow back into the barrel of the rifle.
0: When confronted with this evidence, Matt Moeller admitted he was involved, but insisted Jason McLennan was the killer.
5: He tried talking me into going and killing him because they knew he'd be the prime suspect, but I couldn't do it, so I told him I was committing anything to do with it. And then he was just like, okay, fine. He took the gun from me and he said, just go wait out the car.
0: Matt said he heard the shots. Jason came back to the car, returned the gun, and then he went home.
6: How about the gun? Did you do anything to the gun to try to alter it? You stuck it down on the range?
5: Well, because he told me that pretty much I wanted to save my ass. I had to do something to the barrel.
0: And Matt knew something that hadn't been made public. Four different types of .22 caliber bullets had been used.
3: One of the things they actually discussed was using different kinds of ammunition so that if gunshot residue was found as part of the investigation, it would be tough to track it back to his particular gun.
0: Matt claimed Jason gave him $1,000 for use of the gun. Yet when confronted with Matt's confession, Jason denied any involvement in his father's murder.
7: I didn't do anything. Even that's an even bigger reason for me to not do something like this, even though the fact that I loved my dad. Even if I didn't love my dad, even if I hated his guts, I still see TV, I still see all that stuff. You won't really get away with anything. I'm not an idiot. I might not be great at school, I might not pass, but I'm not a moron.
0: Jason stuck to his story that after he got out of the shower, he found his father dead in the foyer.
8: Yeah.
0: He insisted he had no idea who killed him. Police had two versions of events surrounding the murder of Ken McLennan, and they weren't sure which one was true.
3: We knew that both of them had reason to lie to us, so we had to do the best we could to prove for certain what really happened versus what they claimed happened.

0: This is the sound of Claire cooking dinner at home. And that's the sound of a fraud alert from Wells Fargo flagging a charge for a pricey restaurant in Paris. Considering Claire isn't in Paris right now, that seemed odd to the bank and to Claire. Two taps later, Claire says nope to the charge and Wells Fargo is on the case. However you make money work, Wells Fargo can work with that.
1: Wells Fargo Bank, N.A., member FDIC.

0: code now or go to hurricane.com.
1: Once Ken McLennan's murder hit the news, some local high school students in St. Cloud, Minnesota, called police saying the victim's son, Jason, had offered them money to help him kill his father.
2: One of the students that we interviewed was present at the McLennan home several weeks prior to the homicide. Matt actually stood in the hallway of the residence while Jason and this other student watched and made gun sounds, pow, pow, pow, when it was apparent that Ken McLennan would be coming in the house.
1: This raised the possibility that there might have been a third person involved in the murder.
3: We were very concerned based on the fact that all these high school kids had been involved in this, involved in planning, asked to help, that perhaps one of them did it.
1: The key break happened when a student offered to lead police to some incriminating evidence.
4: The day after this murder occurred, the student had confided that he knew where the bloody clothes were that Jason had been wearing at the time that this murder had occurred.
1: Police found the clothes exactly where the student said they'd be, buried on property owned by Matt Moeller's parents.
2: They found a red plaid shirt, a pair of blue jeans with one glove in the back pocket, a pair of white socks. They also found some information from Ken McLennan to include his wallet, some business cards from his employer, and some foreign currency.
1: The clothes were Jason McLennan's. Students had seen him wearing them the day of the murder. DNA testing proved the blood on the clothes had come from Jason's father.
3: The fact that we could prove beyond a reasonable doubt that those jeans were Jason McLennan's with his dad's blood on the bottom of the pant leg was an extremely important moment in this investigation.
1: The bloody glove was even more telling. DNA testing on skin cells showed Jason had worn the glove. And scientists found gunshot residue on the glove from four different types of .22 caliber bullets.
3: Very important when that test came back that not only was there gunshot residue on the glove, but also corroborating what Matt Moeller had told us about using different kinds of ammunition.
1: This seemed to prove Jason fired the fatal shots. But prosecutors had one major problem. They still hadn't identified who made the foot impressions in the snow, the ones that led to the front door of the crime scene. If another student was involved, a defense attorney could raise the possibility of reasonable doubt.
3: We had to be able to explain to the jury where those footprints came from.
1: So prosecutors pressured Matt Moeller, reminding him that a first-degree murder conviction meant a life sentence. He agreed to plead guilty to second-degree murder in exchange for a reduced sentence. Matt then admitted the shoes were his and turned them over to police after hiding them in his basement. He said he made the shoe prints in an effort to throw off investigators. Prosecutors believe the motive for the crime was Jason's hatred of his father. Jason blamed him for abandoning his mother as she lay dying of cancer. Jason also wanted his father's money.
5: Ken's estate was worth about $1.5 million or $1.4 million, and Jason wanted to reap the benefits.
1: On the night of the murder, Ken McLennan returned home from his business trip and immediately went to bed. Jason and Matt waited outside until he was asleep, and Matt used the third pair of boots to walk to the front of the house, leaving a trail they hoped would trick investigators. Jason went inside with the .22 caliber rifle. Matt rang the front doorbell. When Ken McLennan walked downstairs to see who it was, Jason ambushed him. Ken grabbed the rifle barrel, but it was too late, and Jason fired seven shots, killing his father instantly. Jason and Matt ransacked the house to make it look like a robbery. They collected the spent shell casings, but unknowingly left one behind. Matt disposed of Jason's blood-spattered clothes and tried to damage the inside of the rifle barrel to render it useless as evidence. But Ken McLennan's blood inside the barrel and the shell casing from the scene were more than enough evidence for the trial. Jason McLennan pleaded not guilty and claimed he killed his father in self-defense. The jury didn't buy it. Jason was convicted of first-degree murder and sentenced to life in prison. Matt Moeller pleaded guilty to second-degree murder and was sentenced to 30 years.
6: Sometimes I still can't believe that I'm here in prison. I still can't believe the decision I made to put myself here.
1: The boys' plan to murder Ken McLennan went off without a hitch. But the cover-up couldn't withstand scientific scrutiny.
3: We had a cover-up going on here. This was not a matter-of-fact, spur-of-the-moment thing. That this had been planned, that it was strategic, that they had done the best they could to throw off the investigation.
5: If nothing else, when a jury saw this, they realized this was not an accident.
2: The forensics in this case was very important. We had DNA, we had ballistics, we had blood spatter.
4: It's all of those forensic answers that led us to believe, without question, that Jason had been the one to pull the trigger and that Matt had in fact been involved.
1: Up next, a state politician mysteriously dies after her impeachment trial. Experts don't know why.
7: I personally have not known a woman 50 years old drop dead of a heart attack.
1: A microscopic clue points towards foul play.
8: No one could account for this puncture wound in her left hip.
1: Were her political enemies to blame, or was it someone closer to home?
9: If you're asking me my opinion, he hated her.
10: The clean get cleaner and the dirty get dirtier.
1: Kathy Augustine was one of the most colorful politicians in Nevada state politics. She was the state's first female controller, and she was on President Bush's shortlist to become the Secretary of the Treasury.
8: Whether you agreed with her politics or not, you could not doubt that this woman was a force of nature.
1: But Augustine's star fell as quickly as it rose.
11: Not guilty, Madam President.
1: In 2004, her political enemies accused her of violating election laws, and her case was brought before the state legislature.
12: I think that we can finally get a fair and nonpartisan trial in the state Senate.
1: But the trial didn't go her way. Kathy Augustine was convicted of using state personnel and equipment for her campaign and was fined $15,000.
7: I think Kathy considered leaving politics after the impeachment, but she really wanted to clear her name.
9: She was one of the top five elected officials in the state. Some people thought she was not very nice, and some people thought she was the greatest thing since cupcakes.
1: 2 years later, Kathy Augustine ran again for state treasurer. But in the middle of that campaign, Kathy fell ill.
13: Something's wrong with my wife. She's not breathing.
14: She's not breathing at all?
13: Not breathing at all.
14: Okay.
13: I need some help.
1: When paramedics arrived, Kathy was barely alive.
9: They gave her two drugs to assist her, kind of jolt her back into business. And then they loaded her into the ambulance and took her to the hospital.
1: Doctors suspected a heart attack and performed an angiogram, but it showed no blockages. And her condition continued to deteriorate.
7: She was in a coma and completely unresponsive. She was completely motionless and on a respirator. There really was no chance of her recovering and living.
1: After 3 days, the family had to make a difficult choice.
7: We made the decision to withdraw life support. It was a tough decision, but it was a decision that was made a little easier by the fact that Kathy had clearly expressed that in her will.
1: After Kathy's death, her husband, Chaz, was able to provide some important details. He said he awoke early that morning, got up, did some chores, and when he returned to the bedroom, realized Kathy was unresponsive.
14: Just checked her out. She wasn't breathing. She had no pulse, so I started CPR.
1: Chaz and other family members said that in the days before her death, Kathy seemed her usual self.
7: I saw Kathy about 2 weeks before her death, and she appeared to be in very good spirits. In fact, my wife and I commented that we had never seen her so happy.
1: Unfortunately, Kathy's autopsy provided few answers.
3: There was no significant hardening of the arteries, nor was there any evidence that a blood clot had clogged or occluded the arteries.
9: Nothing was found. The medical examiners couldn't say cause of death, couldn't say manner of death, because she had no reason for her to die.
8: Could she have had a brain aneurysm? The thing was, the autopsy showed nothing that showed any conclusive evidence of a cause of death right off the top.
1: So what caused Kathy Augustine's death? The family wanted answers.

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1: Several days after Kathy Augustine died, emergency workers were called to her house yet again.
2: This is fire dispatch.
3: Okay.
2: What are we going out there for?
3: Kathleen Augustine's husband has attempted suicide.
2: Okay. Do you know what method?
3: Slit his wrist. He's unconscious.
4: We got a call from a neighbor that an ambulance was outside Kathy's home and they were wheeling Chaz away.
1: Chaz Higgs left a suicide note saying he couldn't live without his wife, Kathy. He blamed her political enemies for her death.
5: Thank you for taking my wife away from me. She was fighting for her life, a life that was taken away by non-caring politicians. My wife's career was ruined by you. I want to be buried beside my wife so we can hold hands in the sunshine.
1: Fortunately, Chaz received medical attention in time, and he survived. The next day, Kathy's funeral went ahead as planned. Friends and foes alike were there.
6: It was a heartbreaking ceremony, but hanging over that whole funeral were so many questions about why she had died.
1: Kathy Augustine and Chaz Higgs had been married for only 3 years, and for Kathy, it was her fourth marriage. Her previous husband, Charles Augustine, was an airline pilot. He'd suffered a stroke and was hospitalized. And Chaz Higgs was his nurse. That's when Kathy and Chaz met.
6: They were seen together in the hospital, having meals together in the hospital cafeteria. A relative of Charles Augustine was quoted as saying he thought that was odd that Kathy and the nurse were spending so much time together.
1: Charles Augustine died in the hospital. Kathy married Chaz just 3 weeks later.
7: It was a relationship that evolved very quickly and certainly took all of Kathy's friends and family members off guard.
4: It just seemed very naive, and of course we didn't express that to her. I mean, we wished her well and hoped for the best.
1: Kathy was the beneficiary of Charles Augustine's $1 million life insurance policy. Investigators learned that Kathy and Charles were talking about a divorce before he suffered the stroke. It's unclear whether Kathy would have remained the beneficiary had the two divorced. Investigators now wondered if Charles Augustine had been a victim of foul play. But their immediate concern was the investigation of Kathy's death.
7: Very early in my career, a very seasoned homicide detective shared with me something that's always kind of stayed with me. And he said that during the course of a good investigation, the clean get cleaner and the dirty get dirtier.
1: The medical examiner told police she saw something suspicious during Kathy Augustine's autopsy. Two small bruises on Kathy's left buttock.
8: There was at least one injection, if not two probable injection or needle puncture sites identified in an unusual location for therapy. And the puncture sites were not ever accounted for with the record of medical therapy.
1: Investigators now wondered if someone had murdered Kathy Augustine.

0: Shark Week starts Sunday at 8 on Discovery.
1: As police investigated the death of Kathy Augustine, they had to consider the possibility that her husband, Chaz Higgs, a registered nurse, was somehow involved. Chaz told everyone who would listen that their 3-year marriage was a happy one. Co-workers, however, disputed that.
2: He used to say some nasty things about his wife. A nurse would see that he's busy doing something, walk over and say, "Is there anything I can do to help?" And his response usually was, "Yeah, get rid of my wife."
1: A search of Chaz's computer revealed some surprising emails, which proved Chaz was having affairs.
3: Chaz Higgs wrote to a woman, a co-worker, and said, "I'm doing everything I can to make this blank crazy, and it's working."
1: Investigators were also suspicious when they listened to his entire 911 call.
4: "Something's wrong with my wife. She's not breathing. I don't know what happened to her. It's not trauma or anything. She's been really stressed, over the last 6 months or so. Hey, I'm going to do some more CPR, okay?"
5: "Yeah, go right ahead."
6: He does not sound like the panic-stricken, grieving husband who is surprised to find his otherwise healthy wife unconscious, unresponsive, and near death.
1: And ambulance workers said Chaz didn't look very concerned either.
6: One of the things that the paramedics reported was Mr. Higgs's being seated in the passenger seat of the ambulance, reading the newspaper as his wife was being rushed to the hospital.
1: One of Kathy Augustine's friends told police Kathy called her the night before she died. She said her 3-year marriage to Chaz Higgs was over.
3: Chaz Higgs asked for a divorce the night before he found his wife dead in their bed in Reno.
1: Kathy's estate was worth over $1 million. Investigators also learned that Chaz Higgs made an incriminating statement to a co-worker the night Kathy was planning to end their marriage.
3: She was a nurse who worked with Chaz Higgs, and she said that on the night before Kathy Augustine fell ill, that Chaz had said, "If you really want to kill someone, give him a shot of Sux. They can't trace it post-mortem." To this nurse, Sux was a substance called succinylcholine.
7: Succinylcholine is a drug that is used to paralyze people. It's a paralytic drug. It's typically used when an individual is under anesthesia for an operation in order to paralyze their muscles.
1: Succinylcholine is usually given in very small doses. It's fast-acting and leaves the body quickly.
8: It has a half-life, which means the time it takes for half of the drug to disappear, of about 1 minute.
1: In large doses, it's fatal. And as a critical care nurse, it's a drug Chaz Higgs would have had access to. But investigators were worried. If Chaz Higgs used succinylcholine, there would be no way to prove it, since the drug leaves the body so quickly.
9: I was concerned that that he might actually get away with murder.
1: But investigators remained hopeful that if Higgs did commit murder, that he left some trace.
6: Persons who break the law, fortunately for me, are not always, the brightest bulbs in the chandelier. Crooks make mistakes. If they were smarter, they wouldn't get caught nearly as often.
1: Then a week after Kathy's death, police got a break. A nurse who worked in the hospital's emergency room called police with some important information. She said when Kathy was first admitted to the hospital, she and a co-worker didn't believe Kathy was having a heart attack. Instead, they suspected she had been poisoned. So they immediately took samples of Kathy's blood and urine and had them frozen. If Kathy had been poisoned with succinylcholine, freezing these samples might give investigators the evidence they needed.
7: The succinylcholine survives longer in the urine because there are not enzymes in the urine that break it down like there are in the blood sample.
1: Investigators acted quickly.
2: There's only two labs that I'm aware of in the country that can test for succinylcholine.
1: One of them is the FBI lab in Virginia. It was there that Kathy's urine tested positive for trace amounts of succinylcholine. Had the samples not been frozen immediately, it would have been useless. Chas Higgs was arrested and charged with his wife's murder.
3: In searching his car, they found a stack of 3x5 cards. The very top card told all of the uses and dosages for succinylcholine.
1: Investigators now wondered if Kathy's previous husband, Charles Augustine, had been murdered too.

0: cosmetic specialist at BotoxCosmetic.com.
1: Kathy Augustine's death was now ruled a homicide. Her husband, Chaz Higgs, was arrested and charged with her murder. He denied taking succinylcholine from work, but his access to the drug and his public statements about his wife made him the likely suspect.
2: Everything pointed to succinylcholine. Chaz Higgs had access to it, that Chaz Higgs was angry with his wife, that Chaz Higgs had mentioned using that particular drug on someone in order to kill them 12 hours before her body was found.
1: Prosecutors believe Chaz woke up before Kathy on the morning of the murder. He filled a syringe with the succinylcholine he had probably stolen from work and injected her as she slept. He called 911 to report finding his wife unconscious. To his surprise, emergency technicians revived her and took her to the hospital. There, two nurses immediately suspected some sort of poisoning. They took blood and urine samples and froze them for later analysis. Had that not been done, the outcome may have been very different.
3: We're very fortunate in our community that those medical professionals had the foresight to guard that sample, to preserve it properly. It was quickly frozen and made available for forensic testing, and those things all played to our favor.
1: And the motive?
4: If you're asking me my opinion as what the motive was, he hated her.
3: For a spouse to kill another spouse, it doesn't have to be a good motive. But I think clearly the evidence showed that Chaz did not want to be with Kathy.
1: A year after Kathy's murder, Chaz went on trial. The day before he was to take the stand, he attempted suicide yet again.
3: I think it was another selfish attempt for him to misdirect attention away from what he had done and to try and garner sympathy from the jury.
1: When he recovered, he testified in his own defense.
5: Because I didn't do it. I wouldn't do that.
2: He was just as cold on the stand as he had been sitting in his chair. Bandages on his wrists didn't make him any more likable to the jury.
1: Another prosecution witness used Chaz's own words against him.
6: He said to me, I actually remember it because it was so vivid, that if I didn't have a daughter in Las Vegas, I would kill my wife and throw her down a mine shaft.
1: After a 10-day trial, Chaz Higgs faced the jury.
7: We, the jury, in the above-entitled matter, find the defendant, Chaz Higgs, guilty of first-degree murder.
1: Chaz Higgs was sentenced to life in prison. He'll be eligible for parole after 20 years. Investigators have questioned whether Higgs had anything to do with the death of Kathy's previous husband, Charles Augustine. Chaz Higgs first met the Augustines when Charles Augustine suffered a stroke. Higgs was one of his nurses at the hospital. That's how he first met Kathy. According to investigators, Kathy and Charles had been talking about a divorce before his stroke. So perhaps it wasn't inappropriate for her to strike up a friendship with Chaz Higgs. When Charles Augustine died in the hospital, as his wife, Kathy was the beneficiary of his $1 million life insurance policy. 3 weeks later, she married Chaz Higgs. In 2007, Charles Augustine's body was exhumed and tested for succinylcholine.
4: They did find the metabolite of succinylcholine, succinylmonocholine.
1: A metabolite means it's a byproduct of succinylcholine.
8: If you don't look for it, you don't find it. And that's not a condescending answer. That is the truth.
1: There has never been a documented case of succinylmonocholine produced as a result of embalming fluid. However, in Charles Augustine's case, there were no records of which embalming fluids were used. So this possibility, however remote, could not be eliminated. Therefore, the medical examiner did not change the manner of his death to homicide.
3: I'm sure that there will always be some well-placed suspicions surrounding Mr. Augustine's death.
1: For now, Chaz Higgs is in prison because two emergency room nurses made a split-second decision that foiled his well-laid plans.
2: But for the high-tech testing methods and the forensics technology available, I think this case would have been a mystery forever.
9: This whole case was based on forensic evidence. And

0: forensics technology available, I think this case would have been a mystery forever.
1: This whole case was based on forensic evidence. And had it not been for the hard work of the FBI and for the diligence of the detectives involved and for the sharp eyes and ears of the medical professionals, he may have gotten away with it.
2: All I know is what the evidence showed that jury, and the evidence showed that jury that this guy was a murderer.
3: Up next.
4: This is the story of my life as a defenseless woman in the Navy.
3: A naval officer alleges a cover-up and threatens to go public.
4: Very soon, I'll have enough evidence. Send in the media, and then something will be done.
3: But before that can happen, she's murdered, some say, by the man she named as her rapist.
5: And I start suspecting something is amiss, that this may be all a setup.
3: Can forensic science separate fact from fiction?
6: The videotape is startling. It is scary. She is foretelling her own death.
3: After a long, stressful day working as an air traffic controller at one of the largest naval jet bases in the world, Elise McDessey went to dinner with her husband at an Italian restaurant in Virginia Beach, Virginia. Eddie McDessey worked in the computer business.
6: He did a lot of contract work, and some of it was for the U.S. Navy. And that is when he met Elise McDessey.
3: Sometime after 9 p.m., when the couple returned home from dinner, someone was waiting for them. When Eddie regained consciousness, his hands were bound behind his back. He saw his wife tied to the bed and a man raping and stabbing her. Somehow, Eddie managed to free his hands, grabbed the handgun he kept in the nightstand, and shot the assailant. Then he called 911. But the intruder wasn't dead.
7: The assailant leaped up, lunged towards him with a knife, and Eddie shot the individual again.
3: When paramedics arrived, Elise was barely alive.
5: Her dress had been pulled up and her pantyhose had been ripped. She had multiple stab wounds to the chest, and her throat had been cut ear to ear.
6: She's trying to talk. They absolutely believe she was trying to communicate and could never get the words out. And before anybody could really give her any significant help, she died on the way to the hospital.
3: The assailant was identified by his driver's license as 37-year-old Quincy Brown.
5: He was laying with his legs pinned underneath him, laying on his back, and he had 3 gunshot wounds to the chest.
3: Brown was one of Elise's co-workers at the Oceana Naval Air Base.
6: Quincy Brown, military man, worked at the same command where Elise worked. So it wasn't a random crime. Something happened to bring co-workers into the same room, and neither one of them left alive.
3: Elise's husband, Eddie, was treated for his head injury and released. As incredible as Eddie's story seemed, evidence at the scene appeared to support it. The entranceway floor was littered with takeaway containers of leftover food from the restaurant. Electrical cords used to tie Eddie's hands were on the bedroom floor. Underneath the intruder's right hand was the knife used in Elise's murder. And Eddie gave police a videotape that Elise made before her death. It contained some shocking allegations against her superiors in the Navy. Allegations that perhaps the Navy didn't want to be made public.

0: starts Sunday at 8 on Discovery.
1: Elise and Eddie McDessie had been married for only 5 years at the time of Elise's murder. They lived in an apartment off the military base and had no children.
2: Elise enjoyed being in the Navy. She was looking forward to her future as an air traffic controller. Tough job, and especially for females, and she would have been good at it if she had had more time.
1: Quincy Brown, the man found shot to death in the McDessie's bedroom, had no history of violence.
3: Quincy had been in the Navy for over 19 years. He was married. He had a child. He did not have any kind of criminal background.
1: Quincy Brown worked with Elise at the Naval Air Base.
4: Everybody that we talked to that knew Quincy Brown, that didn't go with his character at all. It seemed to be completely conflict of his character.
1: But the facts were undeniable. A rape test kit on Elise McDessie showed signs of sexual intercourse, and the biological evidence matched Quincy Brown's DNA. A knife covered with Elise's blood was found underneath Brown's body. But what drove Brown to murder? Eddie McDessie thought he knew why. He said his wife made a videotape before her murder, and he gave it to the authorities.
5: Sexual harassment, sexual assault, and rape. This is a story of my life as a defenseless woman in the Navy.
6: The videotape is startling. It is scary.
1: Elise described a tale of horror. She alleged sexual abuse covered up at the highest levels of the Navy.
5: 3 weeks later, after trying my best to avoid his sexual harassment, I got raped in the woman's bathroom. And he again threatened me and told me, "You can't prove anything, so keep your mouth shut, or else you and your husband can get hurt." I have made a list of names and placed it in a safe deposit box. In my name only.
1: Police used a court order to get Elise's journal.
4: Quincy Brown had been named in her journal as one of those attackers.
1: Elise listed all 5 men who she claimed raped her while on duty.
7: At this point, we knew we needed to get the Naval Criminal Investigative Service, NCIS, involved, because obviously now we had 2 of their members dead.
1: The NCIS questioned the 4 other men Elise accused in her journal. They all denied the allegations.
2: She had accused 4 of the best guys I've ever known, the best guys I've ever worked with. Family men, really decent, respectable guys.
1: Nancy Simpson was Elise's friend as well as one of her supervisors.
2: I knew that it was a bunch of crap. Elise never told me that she had been sexually harassed at work. If that had happened, she certainly would have told me. It would have never been covered up.
1: But Eddie McDessie was outraged. To him, the evidence was clear.
6: Eddie believes that Quincy Brown went there to shut her up and to make her stop talking about what was going on at the base. Eddie has also said that Quincy was part of a larger conspiracy involving higher Navy forces to keep her quiet.
1: As proof, Eddie pointed out that Elise had recently been demoted at the Navy base. Eddie claims in retaliation for her sexual harassment claims.
6: Eddie says they really slowed down her training, reassigned her because of it.
1: Then, investigators noticed small inconsistencies in Eddie's story. According to Quincy Brown's cell phone records, he called the McDessie's apartment at 9:36 on the night of the murders, which was after Eddie claimed they were assaulted at the door of their apartment. The knife found under Quincy Brown's hand, the one used to kill Elise McDessie, didn't contain Brown's fingerprints, and his shirt didn't have Elise's blood.
3: How in the world could he have done this and not had any of Elise's blood on him?
1: And on the night before her murder, Elise McDessie bought the gun used to kill Quincy Brown in a sporting goods store in Virginia.
4: Then I start suspecting something is amiss. This may be all a setup.
1: But who wanted both Elise McDessie and Quincy Brown dead? And why?

0: week in history. 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
1: In this video journal made shortly before her death, Elise MacDessy claimed she had been raped and sexually assaulted by 5 co-workers at the Oceana Naval Air Base. On the tape, she claimed she reported these incidents to her superiors and had been ignored, so she threatened to go public.
2: Very soon, I will have enough evidence to prove that send to the media, and then something will be done.
1: But the Navy denied Elise MacDessy ever filed one single claim, let alone 5.
3: I was her superior, and my immediate superior was a very tough female, tougher than me. There was no word of this. Nothing was ever reported to any of us, and either one of us would have acted immediately.
1: One of the men Elise named in her journal was Quincy Brown, the man found shot to death in her apartment. Elise's husband, Eddie, claimed Brown knocked him unconscious and murdered Elise to stop her from going public with these allegations. Investigators weren't so sure. To find the truth, investigators started with the only hard evidence they had, the crime scene.
4: We wanted fresh eyes, somebody to really tell us something that we weren't able to see.
1: Virginia Beach police contacted Ross Gardner, a nationally recognized crime scene analyst.
5: This was a very complex crime scene, and it wasn't until we got a lot of the DNA information back that we were able to make sense of it. But certain aspects of the crime scene analysis certainly supported Eddie's statement.
1: But then Gardner looked more closely at the crime scene photos and noticed that they contradicted Eddie's story. The autopsy showed that the first shot penetrated Quincy's heart. This creates arterial spurts, high-pressure ejections of blood from the body, and they are easily identified.
5: Because the blood is ejecting out in a stream, it breaks up into larger masses. And so what we see in an arterial spur are very large elliptical-shaped stains.
1: Eddie said when he saw his wife being attacked, he grabbed a gun from the nightstand and shot Quincy Brown as he rushed towards him. Yet, the blood spatter evidence and the crime scene photos showed that Quincy Brown was facing in the opposite direction.
5: There is no evidence whatsoever that suggests that Quincy was ever standing when that wound was ejecting blood, or that he was ever facing back towards the nightstand. The void in the arterial spurts on the carpet tell us that Quincy was in this kneeling position at the time of the first shot, and that his physical position never altered other than to lay back.
1: Investigators now had a theory that Eddie MacDessy was involved in an elaborate scheme. First, he convinced his wife to make the videotape and written journal, accusing her 5 co-workers of rape and sexual assault. Their plan was to file a lawsuit against the Navy.
6: Eddie MacDessy told several people that this sexual harassment with his wife in the Navy would be bigger than Tailhook, referring to another civil suit in which someone collected a lot of money from the Navy.
1: And Elise was a willing participant in the scheme.
4: It was obvious that they had a plan in action.
6: It would appear that there may have been some partnership between Eddie and Elise as far as setting this thing up.
1: They planned to prove their case by luring one of the men she named in her journal, Quincy Brown, to their apartment to have unprotected sex with her, and then claim it was yet another rape. Only this time, they'd have DNA evidence to prove it.
7: Quincy did not force his way into that apartment. He came there willingly. He had sex with Elise willingly.
1: Investigators believe Eddie planned to kill Quincy after the sexual act was complete in order to silence him. It's not clear whether Elise was aware of this or not.
7: Elise and Eddie bought the gun in Hampton, Virginia, the night before this event occurred. I don't know if Elise had planned that Quincy would die. I don't know.
1: But why did Eddie kill his wife?
6: Eddie McDessie had taken out a $500,000 life insurance policy on his wife. This was less than 30 days prior to the incident.
8: That's a lot of money to have in a life insurance policy for a sailor who has no family fortune, is not earning but a low rate in the Navy, not making much money.
1: This, plus an additional $200,000 from her Navy life insurance, was a significant payout.
6: The seven deadly sins, greed is my favorite. And this man loved his money, and he was willing to sacrifice innocent people for $700,000. So he could live the good life.
1: And he could pin her murder on Quincy Brown.
7: He's a cold-blooded killer.
1: Ironically, Elise helped plan, organize, and carry out her own murder.
4: The only thing that changed is Elise was double-crossed and she was killed in the process as well.
1: Eddie's plan was almost too perfect.

0: starts Sunday at 8 on Discovery.
1: Based on the forensic evidence, prosecutors believe that Eddie McDessey was responsible for the murders of both his wife, Elise, and Quincy Brown. They believe this whole thing started as a sexual harassment scam against the Navy. Elise McDessey made a videotape and written journal claiming that five men sexually assaulted and raped her while on duty at the Naval Air Base where she worked. Despite her claims on the tape, the Navy says she never filed any charges against these men.
2: Sexual harassment, sexual assault, and rape.
1: But Eddie and Elise needed forensic evidence. So they invited one of the men she named in her journal, Quincy Brown, over to their apartment for a sexual threesome.
3: Elise would have claimed that Quincy had raped her, and therefore they would have been able to pursue their sexual harassment claim.
1: On the night of the crime, there was no assault outside their apartment. When they returned home from dinner, Quincy Brown called their apartment at 9:36, most likely to confirm their date.
4: Hello. He said he'll be here in 15 minutes.
5: Okay. Let's
1: get Investigators ready. Believe Eddie set the scene by tying Elise to the bed. To Quincy Brown, it would appear to be a bondage fantasy for the evening. To the police, it would look like a violent assault. When Quincy arrived, he had a condom in his pocket. Perhaps he was encouraged not to use it, although no one really knows.
5: Go ahead on in. I'm just going to kick back and watch.
1: After the sexual encounter, Eddie pulled his first double cross of the evening on Quincy Brown. They'd blame him for breaking into the apartment and raping Elise. It's unclear whether Elise knew if Quincy would die.
4: Cut me loose now, Eddie.
1: But she obviously didn't know Eddie would double-cross her, too. Eddie staged the scene to make it look like a break-in, assault, and a rape murder perpetrated by Quincy Brown. And Eddie collects $700,000 in life insurance.
3: And maybe he walks away with a sexual harassment case also.
1: He almost got away with it, too. But in the end, he left too many clues.
6: It was obvious that Eddie McDessey was lying to me about what had happened and how things had happened in that bedroom.
1: But when it came time to arrest Eddie McDessey, he had fled to Russia.
6: The problem we're having is that he's now a Russian citizen, and we don't have an extradition treaty, so I can't get him out of Russia.
1: For almost a decade, Eddie McDessey was on the run. Reporter Mike Mather decided to track him down, despite everyone telling him it was useless.
7: The State Department at the time told me, Virginia Beach Police told me, the embassy told me, you're wasting your time. He's never coming back here. So I said, let's go find out. Sent him an email. He agreed to meet with me. Flew to Moscow.
1: Apparently, Mike Mather caught McDessey at just the right time. He clearly didn't like living in Russia.
8: How can I say this? They took my money, they beat me up, they put me in jail because they thought I was an American spy. And here I was without American documents to prove that I'm an American.
1: McDessey chose to return to the United States and face trial, thinking that Elise's videotaped allegations would provide the reasonable doubt he needed for acquittal. 14 years after the double homicide, Eddie McDessey went on trial. The forensic evidence was overwhelming.
9: We, the jury, find the defendant guilty of first-degree murder of Quincy B. Brown, guilty of first-degree murder of Elise M. McDessey.
1: McDessey was sentenced to 2 consecutive life terms.
3: Ross explained very, very well how the blood spatter evidence contradicted what Eddie said.
10: It wasn't he said, she said, it was he said and everyone else was dead. It's never left me that Eddie did that, and I've never questioned that he was capable of it. Not even for a second.
6: Without the forensic evidence, without Ross Gardner and the blood spatter analysis of the crime scene, to be able to disprove Eddie's statement, because all we had was Eddie's statement and the crime scene. And he had a good story.
1: Up next, a middle-aged man looks for some excitement.
11: He's just like any other guy that would go to a strip club.
1: And later turns up dead. Police ask if the two are connected.
12: She said she killed him, and I asked her why, and she said because they told her to.
1: Police question the dancers' boyfriends.
13: We do not allow boyfriends or husbands to be in the bar.
1: Eventually, with forensic evidence and a little luck, the pieces start to fit. Many young men and women dream of working in the television or film industry. Pat McRae fulfilled that dream, and he was good at it.
13: He worked at Iowa Public Television. He was a video production coordinator. He was very well liked at that place. Friendly face, but kind of, he's always smiling when I saw him.
1: McRae typically worked long hours. Unfortunately, it took its toll. In 1997, he and his wife of 12 years divorced. McRae took it hard, but remained a devoted father to his two young children.
11: We would go over to my dad's every Wednesday, and we'd watch TV, hang out. He would come to my football games, and we'd hang out at the varsity games, and, you know, he'd take us out to eat, go to movies, stuff like that.
1: McRae never missed an opportunity to spend time with his children, but one morning, there was a problem.
14: He's supposed to pick up his daughter and take her to school. He's a no-show.
1: Pat's ex-wife knew immediately something was wrong. She called both his work and home telephone numbers, but couldn't reach him. So she went to his home and used her own key to get inside. And she found Pat, dead, just inside the front door.
15: There was significant blood patterns in the house itself. There were bloody footprints throughout the house.
1: The evidence shows the attack started in the living room and ended at the front door.
15: It appeared that someone had used that bathroom to clean up.
1: Robbery seemed to be the motive. Pat's wallet had been cut from the back pocket of his blood-soaked jeans.
16: We could see that there had been a number of clothing items disrupted, thrown around on the floor of the closet, and that there was transferred blood on some of this clothing. So at least visually appeared that somebody had spent some time either searching through the closet or through the clothes.
1: And the killer left bloody foot impressions outside on the porch.
16: Of particular interest were that some of these bloody footwear impressions were overlaid, which fairly early on in the investigation gave indication that the one source of these impressions had made more than one trip exiting the house.
1: The medical examiner estimated that Pat had been murdered sometime on Friday night, about 48 hours before his body was found. Investigators discovered that Pat spent part of that evening at a local strip club, The Outer Limits.
17: Pat McCraig was a customer that came in, and basically he was a regular as far as maybe once or twice per week. He was a very friendly, a very quiet guy.
1: When Pat visited the club, he usually arrived around 10 o'clock, but on the night of his murder, he came in early.
17: I was kind of like, you know, wow, what is he doing here during happy hour? Which was fine. It was kind of unusual for him to do that.
1: He also did something else no one had ever seen him do before. He asked for a private dance. The dancer's stage name was Mystic.
17: She was the one that he went in the private area with. Pat moved from the front of the stage and went in the private area. I remember him dancing with Mystic in the back room.
1: Mystic's real name was Laura England. And for some reason, on the day Pat McRae's body was found, Mystic didn't show up for work.

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1: Des Moines police thought they had a suspect in the murder of television station employee Pat McRae, a stripper named Laura England. She performed a private dance for Pat on the last night he was seen alive. 2 days later, she was gone, and Pat was dead.
2: She stripped Sunday night at the Outer Limits, and then she and her boyfriend leave town.
1: Police issued an all-points bulletin for Laura England. In the meantime, at the crime scene, investigators made some important discoveries. First, there were bloody boot prints throughout the house, and they had been made at two different times and several hours apart.
3: You could see that somebody had exited the house and then apparently re-entered.
1: The boots were determined to be size 7 Doc Marten brand boots. All the blood evidence in the house was carefully cataloged and analyzed. Dozens of items were submitted for DNA testing.
4: I ended up taking 70 samples, blood stains from the crime scene, and processing those all the way through for DNA analysis.
1: One blood stain stood out from the others. A drop of blood on the comforter on top of the bed. This was different than the smudges that appeared elsewhere in the room. Since the evidence indicated Pat McRae never entered the bedroom after he was stabbed, analysts thought this blood might be the killer's.
5: There was a little bit of blood evidence in the bedroom, and it turns out that that little bit of blood evidence was probably the most significant evidence that we had in that case.
1: The droplet was cut out of the comforter and tested along with other blood stains on the bed. The result showed a mixture of blood from two people.
2: One of the contributors of the blood in the house is a female.
1: The male DNA belonged to the victim, Pat McRae. This meant the killer was a woman.
3: It's not uncommon for people, when they're stabbing somebody else, to stab themselves accidentally, maybe have their hands slip on the knife, cut the inner sides of their fingers. It's really quite common.
1: Then police located Laura England, the dancer last seen with Pat McRae on the night he was murdered. But she denied seeing McRae that night and said the club manager must have been mistaken.
6: She also wore wigs at the time, too, which a lot of dancers have done in the past.
1: Laura's DNA didn't match the DNA from the unidentified female at the crime scene, and she was released. The DNA didn't match anyone in Iowa State database or the national database either.
5: We had no one to compare that DNA profile with, or at least I should say we had no one to successfully compare it with.
1: Investigators were convinced that Pat McRae knew his killer. There was no forced entry into the house, which meant he probably let the killer in. And the blood evidence showed rather brazen behavior. Blood on the front drapes indicated the killer opened the drapes to look outside. The bloody foot impressions proved the killer walked out of the front door after the murder. Not only that, the killer returned several hours later, leaving a second set of boot impressions, this time in dried blood.
2: That's odd. If you leave a homicide scene, the chances of you going back to that scene and tracking blood out again is not very good. I mean, once you're out of there, you want to be out of there.
1: The case turned cold, and for the next 5 years, there were no substantial leads. Was it possible that a killer this reckless could successfully elude police?

0: Sunday at 9 on Food Network.
1: For 5 years, the murder of Pat McRae went unsolved. Investigators had the DNA profile of the killer and boot impressions from the scene. What they didn't have was a viable suspect.
2: I just kind of gave up worrying about whether or not it would get solved. I mean, I didn't like that it wouldn't, but I had that feeling that there's probably nothing we could do.
1: Then, Detective Judy Stanley got a call from her counterpart in Lincoln, Nebraska, 200 miles away. Lincoln police had just arrested a man named Mars Davis on a drug possession charge, and Davis offered them a deal. He said he was willing to provide information about an unsolved murder in Des Moines in return for leniency on his drug charge.
3: I felt tremendously guilty for a long time. I didn't want to think about it anymore, and it bothered me every time I closed my eyes.
1: Unfortunately, Davis didn't know the name of the victim. He did, however, remember the neighborhood where he lived.
4: He only knows that he lives at a house someplace off of Harding Road. He knows it's by a convenience store. He knows there's a couple of car washes nearby. Knows that the guy works for a TV station. Knows that he went to the Outer Limits. And knows that he's killed in his house.
1: Mars Davis was describing Pat McRae's murder, and the details he provided were so bizarre, it was hard for investigators to believe.
5: It's not a story that you expect to hear every day in the news.
1: Mars Davis said that 5 years earlier, he was involved with a 24-year-old stripper named Andrea Morris. Andrea was working at the Outer Limits Club in Des Moines. One night around closing time, Mars picked up Andrea after work, and she said she'd promised to give a bar patron a private dance at his house.
3: It wasn't entirely out of the ordinary, but it wasn't exactly something that happened all the time, but yeah. And money was pretty tight, so I was... And she didn't ask me, you know, she just said, this is what's happening. And I said, okay. And how do we get there?
1: Davis said he dropped Andrea off and then went to get his truck washed.
4: Mars tells her, I'll be back in 1 hour. So he leaves. He actually goes and cleans the Bronco while he's waiting for her to do this private dance.
1: When he picked her up, he couldn't help but notice she was literally covered in blood.
6: Can you tell me what the hell happened?
3: She told me, like, she got hit in the nose or something, and I was like, oh, that didn't all come out your nose. You know, and because it was in her hair, it was everywhere. You know, when she took her clothes off, it was in her underwear and her socks. You know, and I just kind of went numb after that.
6: Did he hurt you? Do you want me to go back?
4: No.
6: All right. So
1: when Mars pressed the issue, Andrea finally admitted the truth.
3: She said she killed him, and I asked her why, and she said, because they told her to. She heard voices.
1: They later checked into a motel, took showers, and got some sleep. Several hours later, Andrea panicked when she realized she left her wallet in Pat McRae's home. She insisted Mars drive her back to Des Moines so she could retrieve her wallet.
3: Everything in her wallet was coated with blood. I mean, it was like, you know, it'd been sitting in it. You know? It was...
1: But how could police determine if Mars was telling the truth?
4: Mars Davis gave us a ton of information that would not have been known to anybody other than that who was at that house.
1: But how did they know he wasn't involved in the actual murder? For that, police needed to find Andrea Morris.

0: Voltaire, clinically proven long-lasting arthritis pain relief.
1: Five years after Pat McRae's murder, a witness came forward to say he knew the identity of the killer. A nationwide search was on for Andrea Morris, a stripper who was dancing in the club Pat McRae visited on the night of his murder. Des Moines police learned Andrea Morris was recently released from prison in Nebraska after serving 2 years on a drug charge.
2: She is required to give a DNA sample as part of her release. And so I find out who her probation officer is. I call her up. She says, you know what? I just had to take her DNA the other day.
1: And it matched the DNA from the blood found in Pat McRae's bedroom. Andrea Morris was arrested at her apartment in Lincoln, Nebraska.
2: And I introduced myself and told her who I was and that I was from Des Moines, Iowa. When the blood drained from her face, and Terry and I, the other detective that was there, we both commented about that. Wow, do you think she's guilty or not?
1: But Andrea said she was innocent, that Mars Davis was the killer.
3: So I don't know which thing made me more angry, being accused of the murder or being called a pimp.
1: Andrea admitted performing a private dance for Pat McRae in his home and said Pat attempted to assault her.
4: She said Pat McRae pinned her to the couch and wouldn't let her up and was kissing her, and she was trying to push him away and he wouldn't get up. Next thing she knows, Mars Davis is in the house over them and he's the one that starts stabbing Pat McRae. That was her story.
1: But there was no blood all over the floor and only one set of foot impressions from a pair of size 7 boots, the same size worn by Andrea Morris. Mars Davis wore a size 13 shoe.
2: Big difference between a woman's size 7 and a man's size 13. And we didn't have anything to put Mars in the house.
1: Prosecutors believe that from the beginning, Andrea intended to rob Pat McRae. He sat on the couch in the living room for what he thought would be some harmless entertainment. Instead, Andrea pulled a knife and attacked him. He tried to fight back. The fight moved across the living room to the front door. McRae, weak from blood loss and shock, could no longer fight back. In all, Andrea stabbed him a total of 6 times. She used the knife to cut McRae's wallet from his back pocket. She also took his keys. A tremendous amount of blood had been spilled. Police think Andrea's contention that she got a nosebleed during the struggle was probably the only thing about her story which was true. That's how her blood dripped onto the comforter on Pat's bed. She walked through the rooms, trying to clean up the blood, but there was simply too much of it. Blood found on the curtains showed she opened them to see if Mars had returned. When he arrived, Andrea left through the front door and locked it on her way out, tracking fresh blood across the front porch. Several hours later, when she realized she'd left her wallet behind, she returned, tracking dried blood on top of the foot impressions left earlier, proving there were 2 separate visits, and proving Mars Davis had been telling the truth.
3: She said that she killed a guy.
5: Did she say why?
3: Because they told her to.
5: They mean
3: these voices that she heard in her head.
1: Andrea Morris, almost unrecognizable from her days as a stripper, maintained her innocence. But the jury didn't buy her story. In October of 2007, she was found guilty of first-degree murder and sentenced to life without parole. The Pat McRae case shows how a single drop of blood can be the difference between a conviction or an exoneration.
6: fewer than one of 100 billion unrelated individuals would be expected to have that same DNA profile that was found on the piece of evidence.
7: Forensic evidence was the key to the entire case. There was just great DNA evidence.
8: It's very gratifying that the physical evidence established at the initial scene on the initial day eventually is what ended up absolutely placing her within the scene and being the thing that convicted her.
9: Up next, a beautiful young woman is found dead under a bridge.
10: Did she jump from that bridge, or did somebody push her?

0: Up next, a beautiful young woman is found dead under a bridge.
1: Did she jump from that bridge, or did somebody push her?
0: And police learn she had a secret life.
2: She was dancing under the name Roxanne, and they were calling her Foxy Roxy.
0: Police find a surveillance image of a truck near the bridge on the night she disappeared.
3: You can see an apparent body in the back of the pickup truck.
0: But who is driving the truck, and what is the motive?
1: There was something more going on than just a woman leaping from a bridge for no apparent reason.
0: It was early on a Saturday morning, underneath a bridge in Burlington Township, New Jersey, when an ATV rider found the body of a young woman. He assumed she'd taken her own life.
3: We just see a young girl. She looks like she's about 20 to 30 years old, about 100 pounds. She had no ID on her.
1: The damage to her body was consistent with a drop of about 12 to 14 stories.
0: Insect activity indicated she'd been dead several days. But who was this woman? Police released a description to the media.
3: Her manager from work called in, an ex-boyfriend called in saying that they recognized the description of the jewelry that she was wearing.
0: From the victim's butterfly pendant, she was identified as 21-year-old Rachel Ciani.
2: I kept telling myself that it wasn't true. And I told myself that all the way up until her funeral, until I actually went up and looked at her.
0: Nancy knew something about her cousin Rachel Ciani that few other people knew. Rachel was a college student by day and an exotic dancer by night.
2: She was only doing it just to pay her way through college. And the way she described it to me was that she was dancing in an extremely skimpy bikini.
0: Rachel worked at a place called Divas International Gentlemen's Club across the bridge in Pennsylvania, just 3 miles from where her body was found. Her stage name was Roxanne.
4: Divas is your typical gentleman's club where guys go in, mostly guys, and, you know, sit down and have some drinks and watch the girls.
0: Rachel's friends and relatives could not believe she committed suicide. They said she exhibited none of the typical signs of depression. Instead, she was focused on a career.
2: She was studying psychology because she said she really wanted to focus on that and help people.
0: And Rachel had a good relationship with her family, despite some disagreements about her employment.
4: Her father absolutely did not approve of it. They obviously loved her very much as a daughter. But I think that they had resolved themselves that Rachel had to find her own way through life and figure out what was going to be best for Rachel.
0: But was this a suicide? Evidence on the bridge revealed a disturbing clue.
3: There were some fibers that were consistent with the sweater that she had on, but there was also some blood stains on the outside wall of the bridge.
0: If the blood on the bridge was Rachel's, then this might have been murder.

0: August 2nd on TNT.
1: In a small town on the outskirts of Philadelphia, a young exotic dancer found dead beneath a bridge was front page news.
2: I mean, if she worked at an ice cream stand, it wouldn't have said, ice cream girl, you know, murdered. It was unsettling because everything was exotic dancer murdered or stripper thrown off bridge. It was never her name or that she was a Bucks County Community College student.
1: Since Rachel was found at the bottom of the bridge without shoes, wearing clean socks, investigators suspected she had been carried to the bridge and thrown over the side.
3: Up on top of the bridge, there were no shoes, there was no car, there was a lot of road debris and other dirt that would have become embedded in her socks if she was walking around up there.
1: Fibers from her sweater, wedged in the concrete of the bridge, also made it clear she didn't jump. Her body scraped along the side of the bridge. DNA testing on blood found near those fibers confirmed it was Rachel's blood and that she was bleeding before she hit the ground.
4: So the police had to work backwards. They had to find out, you know, how did that blood and how did that fiber get on the Pennsylvania Turnpike bridge rail?
1: There were no marks on Rachel's neck, so investigators didn't believe a ligature or even the killer's hands were used to strangle her.
5: If it's a large surface like a forearm pressing against the neck, or a large just flat of the hand pressing against the neck, you don't get bruising.
1: Significant internal bleeding told medical examiners Rachel was still alive when she was thrown from the bridge.
3: The victim had blood spatters on the side of her face, and it wasn't consistent with a fall from the bridge.
1: Two broken fingernails made it clear she tried to defend herself. The cause of death was blunt force trauma, a skull fracture.
5: The fracture extends from one ear canal to the other ear canal.
1: Rachel's car, a battered old Lincoln, was in the parking lot of Divas, the gentleman's club where she worked.
3: There was food and money strewn about in the car, which led us to believe that her demise was not a result of a robbery.
1: Fellow dancers told police that a former cook, 26-year-old Jason Woods, had been bothering her.
6: He seemed to have somewhat of a fixation or obsession towards Rachel.
4: Where he actually told people that Rachel was his girlfriend. Wasn't true, but he told people that.
1: In fact, Jason had been fired just a month earlier. And when police found out why, they knew they had a solid suspect.
3: He was infatuated with her, and he was subsequently terminated because of his infatuation with Rachel Siani.
1: When questioned by police, Jason denied any involvement in Rachel's murder.
3: He was believable, but we still couldn't rule him out. We always have to keep that individual in mind. He can be a good actor.
1: Then homicide investigators got a break. On the last night Rachel worked at Divas, she was in the parking lot talking with a friend after the club closed. And the man, obviously drunk, started banging on the door of the club. A local police officer witnessed the incident.
7: Calling site Divas. There's a guy banging on the door here. He's knocking, asking if they had a problem with him or something.
1: The policeman offered to help.
3: One of the owners or managers came out, said that it was okay. They knew Jack. He was a regular customer.
1: Jack was John Danafa, a 35-year-old businessman who had been in the club earlier that night. According to Diva's manager, Rachel offered to walk Danafa to the motel located right next door to the club.
6: Maybe she thought he had had too much to drink and she wanted to take care of him, help him perhaps get to his room.
3: Her friend had actually asked Rachel if she was okay, and Rachel indicated to her, "No, it's just Jack. I'm fine. I'm okay."
1: Motel records indicate Danafa checked into room 223. The hotel clerk remembered that Rachel helped Danafa up to his room, but he didn't recall seeing her leave. Danafa contradicted that. He claimed Rachel left and that he went up to his room alone.
3: He said that he was with her, and she just went her way, and he went his way, and that was it. He said he had absolutely nothing to do with her demise whatsoever.
1: But to investigators, something just didn't seem right.
6: I didn't like the guy.

0: prime suspect in Rachel Siani's murder was the last known person to see her alive, Jack Denofa. He was married with no children and owned a sign company. Employees say, like clockwork, Denofa visited Divas every Tuesday night. Rachel was his favorite dancer.
1: She had mentioned Jack, and she said that, you know, she wouldn't even have to work that night if she didn't want to, because he would just give her money to sit there and talk to him. And she said that, you know, he seemed just like a lonely guy, and that he was basically paying for her friendship.
2: We never discovered any evidence of any kind of sexual relationships. We asked the girls that, and we have no evidence at all that Rachel ever engaged in any kind of activity like that with him or anyone else for that matter.
0: Jack had a previous drunk driving arrest, so it wasn't unusual for him to stay at the motel connected to the dance club.
3: He would rent a motel room himself, and if he was too drunk to drive, sometimes Divas management would comp him a room. The weird thing about that was his wife was cool with it, and she would actually drive him to Divas and drop him off.
0: Jack Denofa had no criminal past and was well-liked.
3: If you could pick your neighbors, you'd pick Jack Denofa, because there wasn't anything he wouldn't do for you. Came from a good family, was a workaholic, ace pool player, back-slapping guy, you know, chairman of his high school alumni association. Great guy.
0: On the night of Rachel's murder, witnesses saw Rachel accompany an inebriated Denofa to the motel next door to the club. Jack Denofa didn't deny that. He simply said she left without going to his room.
4: We knew Jack Denofa was in there, but we wanted to find out, we wanted to place Rachel in that room.
0: 4 days had passed since Denofa stayed in the motel room, and it had been cleaned repeatedly. But analysts got a break. On the outside windowsill, they found white fibers, and there was a tiny spot of blood in the shower stall. Andrew Nardelli compared those fibers to fibers from Rachel's sweater.
5: One of the main types of characteristics that we would look for, first off, would be color. And a number of the fibers from the window were a different color than the types of fibers that were from the sweater.
0: Though superficially similar, the fibers did not match. Investigators now compared the blood sample from the shower stall to Rachel's DNA and got another setback.
6: With the swab from the shower stall, there was no DNA detected. I ran the sample twice. I tried to concentrate the sample. However, it was a small, very weak blood swab, so no DNA was detected from that swab.
0: On Denofa's hotel registration, he said he was driving a 1996 red Dodge pickup truck that was parked in the hotel parking lot. If he did cross the bridge that night, surveillance cameras would show it.
3: They show clearly a 1996 red Dodge Ram pickup truck with a motionless body in the open bed with clothes similar to Rachel Siani's going through the toll booth at 13 minutes after 3 on March 29.
0: 25 minutes later, the truck returned with nothing in the back.
3: What the tapes don't show, clearly anyway, is who's behind the wheel of that truck.
0: The license plate was impossible to read, but police now had probable cause to search Denofa's truck. They discovered it had been thoroughly cleaned.
4: We thought we possibly lost any trace evidence of Rachel being in that truck.
0: The first search didn't turn up any fibers, fingerprints, or blood from Rachel. But part of the truck might have withstood multiple washings. A plastic bed liner in the same area where this surveillance image showed what looked like Rachel's body.
4: What had happened was the black bed liner was not connected properly to the bed.
0: When the bed liner was removed, analysts found what looked like blood. DNA showed it was Rachel Siani's.
6: I couldn't wait to hear how
3: in the open bed with clothes similar to Rachel Siani's going through the toll booth at 13 minutes after 3 on March 29.
0: 25 minutes later, the truck returned with nothing in the back.
3: What the tapes don't show, clearly anyway, is who's behind the wheel of that truck.
0: The license plate was impossible to read, but police now had probable cause to search DeNoffa's truck. They discovered it had been thoroughly cleaned.
4: We thought we possibly lost any trace evidence of Rachel being in that truck.
0: The first search didn't turn up any fibers, fingerprints, or blood from Rachel. But part of the truck might have withstood multiple washings. A plastic bed liner in the same area where this surveillance image showed what looked like Rachel's body.
4: What had happened was the black bed liner was not connected properly to the bed.
0: When the bed liner was removed, analysts found what looked like blood. DNA showed it was Rachel Siani's.
2: I couldn't wait to hear how he would ever try to explain that Rachel Siani's blood was in the back of his pickup truck.
0: When questioned by police, DeNoffa had an incredible explanation. He said someone else must have driven his truck.
2: What am I missing here? Am I the dumbest prosecutor on earth that this guy really thinks he can win this thing?

0: and two free 100-watt solar panels.
1: This is the last known picture of Rachel Siani, taken by a girlfriend just hours before her murder.
2: For some crazy reason, she had a camera in the car. I guess this girl, young girls will do. She pulled out the camera and snapped a picture of her right opposite her in the car.
1: Surveillance photographs showed what appeared to be Rachel's body in Jack Denofa's red pickup truck as he drove over the bridge into New Jersey on the night of the murder. According to friends, Rachel was Denofa's favorite dancer at Diva's Gentlemen's Club.
3: Rachel knew him pretty well, and she told people that she thought he was a loser. A sucker is what she called him. He would give her $100, $200, sometimes $300 just for sitting next to him at Diva's. And so his money did not buy her heart, but it did buy her trust, and that would prove fatal to Rachel. She thought he was harmless.
1: On the night of Rachel's murder, Denofa stayed in room 223 of the motel next door to the club, but investigators found no forensic evidence in the room, so they tracked down the guest who stayed in the room directly below Denofa's room that night.
3: There was a man staying in the room about 3 a.m. He reported hearing a noise outside his room, a thud or a thunk. Whatever it was odd. But he did not get up to check it out.
1: Their rooms faced the back of the hotel, where there was little traffic late at night. On the sidewalk, below room 223, investigators noticed a dark stain.
4: And we thought that it could be oil, and we thought that it was odd that someone was changing oil or that their oil leaked up on the sidewalk, because the sidewalk was very close to the building. I took a white piece of paper and rubbed the stain, and when I looked at it, it was red.
1: A presumptive test showed this was human blood. A DNA test showed it was Rachel Siani's.
2: Something went south in that room that night.
1: So what happened to Rachel Siani on the night of her murder? Prosecutors say that Tuesday night was like any other. The regulars were at the Gentlemen's Club, including Jack Denofa. After the club closed for the night, while Rachel and her friend were talking outside, Jack returned, obviously drunk, and knocked wildly on the door. Rachel offered to walk Jack to the motel next door, where he usually stayed after a night out drinking. The evidence shows she walked him to room 223. Prosecutors believe Jack may have made some type of advance towards her, one that was rejected. Enraged, he choked Rachel until she lost consciousness. Denofa may have thought she was dead and tried to get rid of her body by putting her on the awning below his window. This way, he could lower her into his truck. But investigators believe Rachel slipped from his grasp and fell to the sidewalk, leaving the blood stain later found by police. Denofa threw Rachel's body in the truck, and her blood seeped underneath the plastic lining of the truck bed. He drove over the bridge into New Jersey, where he was photographed with what looked like Rachel's body in the back. With little traffic on the bridge that time of night, he threw Rachel's body over the side, thinking her death would be ruled a suicide. But her blood and the fibers from her sweater were found on the side of the bridge, proof she was injured before she was thrown over, proof that it wasn't suicide. In November of 2002, Jack Denofa was found guilty of first-degree murder and given a sentence of 30 years to life in prison. It was a bizarre murder. Two crime scenes were extensively cleaned, but a few spots of blood survived and pointed directly to Jack Denofa.
2: They didn't have much to work with in their defense. They produced no experts because I'm sure they couldn't find any that could attack the validity of the DNA or any of the other evidence.
4: The evidence and the eyewitness accounts kept pointing back to Jack DeNova. It would have been criminal for us to not look at him.
3: Jack DeNova certainly wasn't big shot he pretended to be. He wanted to be a big shot in the worst way. You know, he wanted to own Dewes when he walked in there. And he was just a small, little man, and perhaps the most incompetent